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3: So whatever you do, if you eat unto God. If you drink, you drink unto God. If you work unto God. If you drive unto God. If you raise kids unto God. If you're married unto God. If you date unto God. Whatever you do, you offer it to God, and you're giving glory to God what you do. And if what you do doesn't give glory to God, then listen, don't do it.

0: 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Mark is the founding pastor of New Life Community Church in Chicago, and I'm Wayne Shepherd. Sometimes the right thing to do is pretty obvious. For instance, the Bible is straightforward when it comes to subjects like stealing and lying or cheating. But when we find a gray area in life that doesn't seem to be obviously good or bad, what do we do? How do we handle the situations that seem questionable or even neutral? Well, that's exactly what we're discussing in today's message titled Spiritual Freedom in Questionable Situations. 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Right now, let's get started with today's program and Mark Jobe.
1: Paul is now trying to clarify this question, and he says, if you go to the marketplace and you buy a piece of meat and you don't know anything about its background, don't ask. Because as long as you don't know, it doesn't violate your conscience. But if you go to buy a piece of meat and the guy behind the counter with this greasy white robe and says to you, this is good meat. This was offered to the goddess of fertility. You eat this meat, you'll have four more strapping boys. Then he says, then say, sorry, I won't eat it. Hear me well. For someone, in certain occasions, it's okay to eat the meat. And in other occasions, it's not right to eat the meat, depending on what you know about the meat. Because the big question is, does it violate someone's conscience? Is it wrong to eat the meat? No, it's not wrong to eat the meat. But if you eat that meat and the person that offered you the meat knows that it's been sacrificed to an idol, he may think that you are participating in idolatry, so you violate his conscience, and in that case, it's better not to eat the meat at all. Let me give you more of a Chicago illustration, okay? Let's just say that I'm in the office one day, and some guy drops by the office and knocks on the door, and I come out, and he says, "Who's the pastor here?" And I say, "I am." And he says, "Listen, I want to drop off a $10,000 check." And I say, "Oh, okay. I mean, we got a lot of projects we could use for this $10,000 check." And if he just gives it to me and I receive it and put it into one of our projects, I'm fine. But let's say that guy comes and drops off, it says, "Who's the pastor? I want to give you a $10,000 check." And I say, "Okay, great." But he says, "Yeah, it's been a great year in my business. I feel a little guilty because I'm a drug dealer and I'm a little concerned about, you know, drugs happening to some kids. But here, I wanted to give you a little bit of a percentage of what I've made." Oh, now we got a little problem. I would be tempted to take it, but I'd have to say, you know, having known what you've told me, if I didn't know anything, I would have a clear conscience to take it. But now that you've told me that this is drug money, I wish you wouldn't have told me. Send an anonymous through the mail and don't say anything. No, I wouldn't tell them that. No, just... But now that I know where it's come from, it violates my conscience and his conscience. And as I accept it, his conscience may be saying, okay, well, it's okay to be corrupt and accept things that lack integrity. And now I have a problem with it because now my conscience is violated and his conscience is violated. So I have to say no to it. If I didn't know, it'd be okay, but now that I know, it's not okay. You see, part of what we make our decisions upon is based on what we know or what we don't know and whether it violates our... And now I have a problem with it because now my conscience is violated and his conscience is violated, so I have to say no to it. If I didn't know, it'd be okay, but now that I know, it's not okay. You see, part of what we make our decisions upon is based on what we know or what we don't know and whether it violates our conscience or someone else's conscience around us. Are you tracking with me?

wrong in other times, depending on how much I know about it. And that's exactly what the Apostle Paul is trying to say. He says, the other man's conscience, for why should my freedom be judged by another man's conscience? You're not saying no because your conscience is violated. You're saying no because it violates his conscience. And there's certain things that we do that violate someone else's conscience and create a stumbling block to other people. And because our life is not about us, our life is about God, although we have the right to do it, although we have the freedom to do it, we choose not to do it because it could cause someone else to stumble. That's called maturity. Immaturities, I can do it. No one says I can't do it. No one's going to control my life. I can do whatever I want to do. That's immaturity. That's making it sound like your life belongs to you. Listen, when you gave your life over to Jesus Christ, you abdicated the rights of your life, and you say, my life now belongs to you. I don't live and do whatever I want to do. I live and do what you want me to do, and your ways are higher than my ways. That's in essence what you're saying. That's Christianity. And so the Apostle Paul is saying, so if I take part in this meal with thanksgiving, is why am I denounced because of something I thank God for? Hey, thank God for it, but do not violate someone else's conscience while you're doing this. And by the way, here's what the Word of God says, and jot this verse down. Romans chapter 14, verses 17 through 18 says, for the kingdom of God is not a matter of eating and drinking, but of righteousness and peace and joy in the Holy Ghost or Holy Spirit. See, the kingdom of God doesn't have to do with what I eat or don't eat. It doesn't have to do with the physical. The kingdom of God is about righteousness, joy, and peace. That characterizes the kingdom of God. Sometimes we get stuck on the physical things without realizing that really what make up the kingdom are the spiritual things. The third principle that the Apostle Paul gives is this. Spiritual freedom drives me to live for a purpose that's higher than I, the glory of God. Verse 31, so whether you eat or drink, or whatever you do, do it all for the glory of God. Do not cause anyone to stumble, whether Jew or Greek or the church. Even as I try to please everyone in every way, for I'm not seeking my own good, but the good of many, so that they may be saved. You see, if we're not careful, we can allow our freedom to lead us to carnality, or our freedom to lead us to licentiousness. And the challenge here is to try to keep freedom but holiness at the same time. I remember years ago, I was a college student. I was down by the lake. And I was walking down by the lake, and I ran into a guy that was out there smoking. He wasn't smoking his Marlboros. He was smoking marijuana. And he's out there in the lake smoking. We got into this conversation, and I was almost getting high just talking to him because I was around all that smoke, and it was like, okay. And he was trying to explain to me that he believed himself to be a Christian, but he was trying to explain why he believed that marijuana was okay. And so his line of argument was something like, well, God made it. God is the creator of it. And since God is the creator of it, we are to make use of whatever God has created it. If God didn't want us to have it, he wouldn't have put it on earth. So therefore, if God created it, it must be good for us to use. And he was trying to explain that whiskey was not as good as marijuana. So he said something like, you know, God made weed, man made booze, what do you choose? I remember that was his line he was telling me. That was, sorry, his philosophy of why weed was okay to be smoking. And so he had concocted this idea that he was free to do this because he was a liberated person. He was free, and because God had made it, if God didn't want him to use it, he wouldn't have made it. And I thought, well, you know, he's got a bit of an argument there. But

0: I said, you know, God made cliffs too. It doesn't mean we jump off every cliff just because he made it. God made poisonous mushrooms. It doesn't mean we eat it because he made it, right? I mean, God's made a lot of things that just because he made it, we can always abuse it. But here's the example of someone that was using his liberty as an occasion to carnality. He was basically saying, I'm free, so therefore I can pretty much do whatever I want to do because I'm free. There's no regulation. There's no rules. There's nowhere in the Bible that says, thou shalt not smoke marijuana. I've never seen the verse, he told me. But, you know, he was using his freedom as an occasion to the flesh. Reminded me of another guy one time that started coming. He visited the church one time, and he came up to me afterwards. He says, I'm just kind of visiting here. He says, but, you know, I lead a Bible study every week. I said, really? Yeah, me and a couple of people get together. He says, it's a little bit unorthodox. I said, oh, tell me about it. He says, well, you know what I've discovered? He says, I get a lot more insight. My mind engages more in the Bible once I've smoked a little bit of weed. And he says, I just feel like, you know, I'm more perceptive. And so, in essence, he gets together in his Bible study, they all kind of smoke and get a little high, and then they jump into their Bible study. And he felt like he got more insights out. I'm like, hold on. Whoa. Hold on a second here. You see, that is using your liberty as an occasion to carnality. You are using your freedom as an occasion to the flesh. And many of us say, I'm free, and since we're free, I can cross these lines. And the problem is that if you're free and you start crossing too many lines, you find yourself entrapped in carnality and going down this road that can be very dangerous for your life. So the question is, how do we keep our freedom and yet our holiness and integrity with God? And I, God forbid that we ever become a legalistic church here. God forbid that. That's why you never see us giving out a manual of a bunch of rules of do's and don'ts. Have you ever seen that? If you did, it didn't come from us. We don't give you 100 things thou shalt not do if you become a part of this church. That's not the way we function. Because I think it verges on legalism. What I want to teach you is values and principles that you start applying to your own life, and with maturity, you apply those to your own life. Now, it's dangerous because if we don't give you a list of do's and don'ts, then you can do it and say, well, you know, no one ever told us not to do it, but that's not where I want to go with it. I want to teach you values and principles that you apply to your Christian life and that you apply to every area of your life, and you use some maturity and discernment as you apply it to your life. Are you tracking with me? It's huge. So spiritual freedom drives me to live for a purpose that's higher than I. Look at what it says in verse 31. He says, so whether you eat or drink or whatever you do, do it all for the glory of God. What does this verse mean? What this verse in essence means is that your life, if you become a Christian, and I'm not talking about just a traditional Christian, because there's a lot of people that when you go to the hospital, you check off the box under what religion do you belong to, you check off the box of Christianity, but you're not really a Christian. That's your tradition. That's your background. But how many of you know you can check off the box of Christianity without being an authentic follower of Jesus Christ? To you, it means that's where you go on Easter, and that's where you go on Christmas, and that's where you get married in, and that's where you get buried in. And if you had to have a chaplain, he'd have to be of the Christian orientation, but it doesn't mean much beyond that. But you see, if you are going to become a follower of Jesus Christ, you cannot become a follower of Jesus Christ without saying, my life belongs to God. I submit my life to the Lordship of Jesus. My life is no longer the center of the universe. God is the center of the universe, and my life rotates around God, but he is at the center. I am not. You cannot become a follower of Jesus Christ without, first of all, making God the center of your life. If you're a cultural Christian, you can keep yourself at the center, add Christianity and religious services to the side, but you're not what Jesus calls an authentic follower of his. You're just a cultural Christian. A cultural Christian is a religious person, but it's not a born-again, spirit-filled, blood-washed person that knows the authenticity of walking in Jesus Christ. There's a big difference. And the Apostle Paul says, so whatever you do, if you eat unto God. If you drink, you drink unto God. If you work unto God. If you drive unto God. If you raise kids unto God. If you're married unto God. If you date unto God. Whatever you do, you offer it to God, and you're giving glory to God what you do. And if what you do doesn't give glory to God, then listen, don't do it. If what you're doing is not giving glory to God, then you probably shouldn't do it. You say, I have this joke, it's really, really funny. Let me tell you, whoa, hold on. Before you tell that joke, you think this joke kind of gives glory to God? Well, I don't know about that. Well, maybe you should think about telling it. Because if it's off-colored, if it's racist, if it's prejudiced, then, you know, probably it's not giving glory to God. So if you can't give it with a clear conscience giving glory to God, you probably shouldn't do it. Listen, hear me well. Everything you do in life, that you do with a clear conscience and you do unto God is holy and sacred. Everything. Some people think that prayer is the only holy thing they do in life. Listen, your eating can be holy as well, because you're eating and you're saying, thank you, God. I have the habit of praying before I eat, of giving thanks before I eat. Not because I have to. Not because I think if I don't, it's going to be poison, I'm going to drop dead. I don't pray because I think, well, if I sanctify it, maybe all this greasy stuff is going to have less calories or not clog up my arteries, so I better bless it and thank God for it. No, I do it because I like the practice of at least three times a day pausing and thanking God that He's the provider of all things. I think it's a great practice.
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0: And if you're working, your work is an act of worship unto God, because if you have the right attitude towards work, you're offering it unto God. And listen, if you have the right attitude towards work, your boss is not who you work for if you're a Christian. If you're a Christian, you work for God, and your boss happens to be the tool that God uses to employ you. Some of you have made your boss a god. God is the one you work for. Your boss is the tool He uses to employ you. But ultimately, God is your provider. You see, if you work for your boss, here's what happens. When he's around, you're working hard, doing all this. Boss leaves, everybody, hey, pull out the deck of cards. Come on, you know. The boss is coming. Everybody gets back to work, or you're at your computer working. The boss is out. Suddenly you're on Facebook and chat and IM and, you know, and oh, the boss is around. See, if you're working for your boss, then you look to please your boss when they're around. If you're working for God, hello, He's always around. If you're working for God, you work with integrity. If you're working with God, for God, you work with the right attitude. If you're working for God, then even if people don't recognize what you're doing, guess what? God knows what you're doing. He sees what you're doing. Even if there's office politics, guess what? God is above and beyond office politics. God is there. Your attitude keeps good. Listen, if you're working for your boss, the moment your boss doesn't acknowledge you, the moment your boss starts playing inner office politics, then suddenly your attitude goes bad, and now you're the angry, mean, grouchy worker. Why? Well, he doesn't acknowledge me. I should have gotten that. He doesn't realize I did all the work. He got all the credit. Man, I forget this job. I'm just going to put minimal into it. And some of you have adopted that attitude. Well, that's how you're going to treat me. Watch how I treat you. If you're working for God, listen, you do a good job whether your boss acknowledges it or not, because ultimately you're offering this to God. You say, God, I do this for your glory. You can give me another job. You can transfer me. but right now, I work for you, Lord. Hallelujah. And so ultimately, whether you eat or whether you drink or whatever you do in life, you do it for God's glory, ultimately so God may receive the praise and the glory and the honor and the power. And when people look at you, it gives honor to God. And when people hear you, it gives honor to God, because ultimately you are living for a purpose that's much bigger than you. You are living for God. And ultimately, Paul says this, so do not cause anyone to stumble, whether they be Jews or Greeks or the church. Now, this phrase, Jews or Greeks, he's not talking ethnically as much as he's talking religiously, because in those days, the Jews and the Greeks weren't part of Christianity as much. So he's basically saying the unchurched, the unsaved, don't cause them to stumble either. Don't cause people outside to stumble. Don't cause people inside to stumble. Listen to me very well, Christians. Listen, some of you work in very secular environments where no one's a Christian at your job. Hear me well. What a privilege. What a privilege. You say, I'm in this den of liars and thieves and pagans and, oh, Pastor, I wish I worked at a Bible college. Hey, you know, praise God. That's good. I mean, Bible college is good to work at. I'm working around all these pagans, and they swear, and they cuss, and they scream, and they have bad attitudes. They use the Lord's name in vain. Oh, I feel like I'm like Daniel in the middle of the lion's den. Well, you could have that attitude. You could say, thank you, Lord, that I'm in the middle of a pagan, secular environment where there are no Christians, but here am I to shine a little light in a real secular environment. Thank you, Lord. Because listen to me, men and women. You may be the only Christian that anyone, real Christian, that anyone has ever met. You may be the only Bible that people read. You may be the only representation of Christianity. Some people will judge all of Christianity by you because you're the only sort of real Christian they know. What a privilege to be able to be in the middle. So don't cause them to stumble. You say, well, how do I cause people to stumble? First of all, live what you talk about. You say, well, Pastor, I'm not perfect. Man, my job's real intense. Then when you blow it, apologize. Hey, you're going to mess up too. But you're a believer. So when you blow it, say, I'm sorry, I blew it. That's really not how I should have responded. Hey, it takes a lot of guts to do that, right? Be authentic, not be perfect. None of us are perfect. So, you know, I'm not telling you to be perfect because you're not. Neither am I. But when you do blow it, have the guts to say, I blew it, I'm sorry, that's not what I should have done. Be honest, talk with integrity, don't preach, but don't be ashamed. Wear your Christianity naturally. You know, you don't have to take a big King James Bible, sit by yourself in the cafeteria and say, don't bother me, I'm having my devotions. You know, hey, don't isolate yourself. Don't be this religious nut freak. Just live Jesus naturally. Just be normal, please. Don't make people think that we're all weird, you know. Because some people aren't rejecting their Jesus. They're just rejecting a little bit of a weirdness in our life. Just be natural about it. Don't put on a holy voice to talk to people about Jesus. And thou shalt whithersoever. No, just to say, you know, just talk normal English. And don't try to convert them 3 minutes after you've met them. Just live out the authenticity. Let people know that he's real to you and that he's changed your life. And that's the best thing that has happened. That's the testimony that people need to hear. Don't be a stumbling block, because this is what Paul says. He says, even as I try to please everybody in every way, he's not being a people pleaser, he's being a God pleaser, and as he pleads God, he's trying not to be a stumbling block to other people. He says, for I am not seeking my own good, listen, but the good of many. Why? So that they may be saved. Paul says, what I'm trying to do is I'm trying to live my life in a way that causes people to have a hunger for God and makes people say, I want what you have. What do you have? See, that's exactly what Paul is doing. Paul says, I want to live my life to make people hungry for Jesus. I want people around me to say, you know what, you're a little different. I like it. I don't know what it is, but I kind of want what you have. Some people react against it. Some people will be hungry for it. And ultimately, our life is not about us. Our life is about a bigger purpose than us. Our life is about the glory of Jesus.

0: 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Mark, tomorrow we're beginning a new series. What's coming up?
1: Yeah, so I get asked all the time, are we living in the last days?
0: I ask myself that question sometimes.
1: Yeah. And, you know, here's the truth. We are closer to the end times than any generation has been before
0: us. That's a safe thing to say, right?
1: And, you know, Jesus always, in the teachings and in the Gospels and the Apostle Paul, there's this sense of be ready for the imminent return of Christ. And so the big question is not when. The big question is, are we ready? Because it could happen anytime. This is what we're talking about in this next message. Are we ready for the days that we live in that are closer to the end times than anybody has ever lived before us? Are we ready?
0: Well, that's coming up tomorrow on Bold Steps, so be sure to join us then. And if you miss any part of today's lesson, just go to boldsteps.org to catch up. And that brings us to the end of our program. I'm Wayne Shepherd. We'll see you again tomorrow for a brand new message from 2 Timothy 3 called Being Prepared for the Last Days. That's Thursday here on Bold Steps with Mark Jobe. Bold Steps is a production of Moody Radio, a ministry of Moody Bible Institute.

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1: Jesus is indeed the one, and if you enjoyed that song, then please let us know today. 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
3: Is it possible that we are failing as God allows us to be tested in the areas of gratitude, in the areas of obedience, and in the areas of faith? What happened as far as these people were concerned? It's very important that we notice that the scriptures tell us with many of these people, God was not well pleased. He had brought them in large numbers out of Egypt with every intention of taking them into the promised land. They had 11 days' journey through the wilderness. It took them 40 years to cover an 11 days' journey. That was because they failed the test as a warning for us. What can the possible application of this be as far as we're concerned?
2: Today on Telling the Truth, Stuart Briscoe begins a message called Trials and Temptations, where he shares why God allows temptations in your life. Now, here's Stuart Briscoe in the message Trials and Temptations.
3: My dad used to say, isn't it a mystery that the same sun that melts wax hardens clay? And I remember as a kid thinking, yeah, that's a mystery. Why would the same sun melt wax and harden clay? And I thought about it a little bit longer. I thought it's not really much of a mystery at all. In actual fact, the constituency of wax is so designed that when it is exposed to heat, it melts. And of course, as far as clay is concerned, the constituency of clay is such that when it is exposed to heat, it hardens. So it sort of spoiled a bit of the mystery for me, but it made sense. Then I thought, isn't it amazing? You can get two people exposed to the same sets of circumstances, and some go one way and some go the other. And then I thought, it isn't really strange, because in actual fact, when they're exposed to these circumstances, all that happens is you find out what they're made of. You find out what's going on inside. The Bible talks a lot about temptation. It also talks about testing. The interesting thing about it, of course, is that in the language of the New Testament, Greek, they only have the same word, one word, parasmos, for testing and temptation. I suppose when you're exposed to a situation, what determines whether it is a temptation or a testing is your response to it. You see, every time a situation comes your way, it gives you the opportunity to do right or the chance to go wrong. And the doing right or the going wrong tells you something about yourself. So you can get two people, identical situations, one will go right and the other will go wrong. That's probably why God allows temptation to continue in our lives. The Apostle Paul was very much concerned, as far as the Corinthians were concerned, that they were being tempted to be drawn back into the pagan feasts. All kinds of garbage going on there. He says they don't belong there. He decides that he will try to address this particular issue with them by showing them that their forefathers, the children of Israel, when they were delivered from Egypt, went through rather similar circumstances, and that they did not do well. And so he goes through some considerable length describing the historical details of what happened with the ancient children of Israel, and then he applies it to the Corinthians, and he says, these things are written for our example, A modern translation of that is, these things are written to screw it into our senses, to really get the message through. Because you see, what happened to the children of Israel was not only relevant to the Corinthian church, it is relevant today. They were exposed to situations that gave them the chance to do right or to go wrong. That's exactly the situation in which we find ourselves all the time. We call it temptation, or we call it testing. Some people, of course, are not very interested in history. Henry Ford said, history is bunk. So much for his opinion of history. I wonder what he would think about the historical view of him now, whether he would regard that as bunk. Hegel, of course, he had a rather skeptical view of history. He said, if history teaches us anything, it simply teaches us that it doesn't teach us anything. Probably a commentary on the fact that we're not very good at learning. And somebody else has pointed out that if we do not learn from history, we're damned to repeat it. What was happening with the Corinthians was that they were very, very well aware of the history of their forefathers, but they refused to learn from it, and accordingly were in deep danger of being damned to repeat it. The same, of course, is true for people today. So let's spend a little time looking into 1 Corinthians 10 to find out what we can about the children of Israel. The children of Israel were people who were greatly blessed. They were greatly privileged. God had told them quite categorically, out of all the nations, he had chosen them to be his precious possession. He had said that they were to be to him a kingdom of priests. They were his holy nation. He had set his specific love and attention upon them in order that they might become the means of blessing to all the nations of the world. There had never been a privileged people like the people of Israel. Unfortunately, they abused their privilege. How did they do that? First of all, through lack of appreciation of the blessings that had been heaped upon them. You'll notice that Paul reminds them that when they were delivered from slavery in Egypt, every one of them followed the cloud. What he means by that is that God showed the way for the children of Israel in the form of a pillar of fire by night and a cloud by day. They had quite specific guidance from the Lord. Not only that, he said that all of them passed through the sea. You'll remember that after the children of Israel were delivered from the Egyptians finally caught on and chased after them. They caught up with the Israelites just as they'd come to the banks of the Red Sea. And so they had the sea in front of them and they had the army behind them. A classic case of being stuck between the devil and the deep Red Sea. Little touch of humor there, which I enjoyed immensely. Now, God opened a way through the sea for them. You remember Charlton Heston did that wonderfully for us. And we got the picture of the sea piling up and them going through, and the Egyptians, when they tried to do it, being destroyed. They were, according to Paul, all baptized unto Moses at that time, in the sea and in the cloud. What that means is that they went through an experience where they clearly identified with Moses, the man of God. They were experiencing divine guidance. They were experiencing divine deliverance. They were identifying with the one who had delivered them and who was providing for them. Not only that, when they got into the wilderness, they did have a tendency to grumble. They grumbled that the food wasn't good enough. They grumbled that they didn't have enough refreshment. And so God provided abundantly for them in both regards. He told Moses to strike the rock, and the rock flowed with water. They had a legend in Israel that the rock actually followed them. Paul spiritualizes this, and what he tells them is, in actual fact, it was God in Christ who was following them, providing for them all that they needed in the wilderness journeys. They wanted more food, and so he sent them angel bread. That's another name for manna. Manna doesn't say much because it's simply a Hebrew word, which means, what is it? So when they got up in the morning and the manna was there, the kids said, what is it? And their mother said, it's what is it? And so they said, what's for breakfast? And she said, what is it? And they said, well, what is it? She said, what is it? is a wonderful illustration if you don't have much material and you've a lot of time left for the sermon. Then they had lunch. No, I won't do that too. Angel bread. Miraculously fed, but they got fed up with that, so God sent the quail. He sent them all the meat that they could take. He provided for them abundantly. He led them meticulously. He delivered them wonderfully. And all he asked them to do was to trust him and live in obedience to him. They wouldn't. Time after time, they tried his patience. Time after time, the Lord allowed testing times to come. But remember that in Deuteronomy chapter 8, verse 2, he tells us exactly why he allowed these testing times to come. He said, I did it in order that I might know what was in your heart. Which, of course, is exactly what happens when testing times come. It's like squeezing a tube of toothpaste. When you squeeze it hard, it squirts out. When the testing times come, they squeeze our lives, and what's inside squirts out. And it was very obvious what was in the hearts of these Israelites. It was not gratitude. It was not love for the Lord their God. It was not covenant keeping. It was not obedience. It was grumbling. It was an attitude that was all wrong. Their hearts were lusting after evil things, Paul tells us. And that was the essence of their failure. They failed to appreciate blessings. The second thing, of course, was that there was a marked lack of obedience as far as they were concerned. Paul points out to us that when the children of Israel were traveling in the wilderness, they were prepared to engage in idolatrous activities. Now, when God gave the Ten Commandments to Moses in the wilderness, right at the very beginning, he pointed out that he was the Lord and that they were not to engage in any idolatrous activity whatsoever. Sounds very strange and utterly irrelevant to us today. But just a moment. What is idolatry? Idolatry is the substitution of God by man for something that man prefers over God. It is a decision on the part of man not to worship, not to honor, not to glorify the one true God, but to honor and glorify that which is a substitute for the one true God. And remember that the substitute is of human creation, and therefore is of human control. So human beings now worship that which they create, that which they prefer, that which they substitute, and that which they control. That is the essence of idolatry. And when you think about it for a moment, it obviously is one of the most heinous of sins. You say, well, we don't need to worry about that in our culture today, do we? Well, think about it for a minute. Are there any substitutes for God in our culture? Are they of human ingenuity? Are they of human manufacture? Are they of human control? Are they the things that people worship? And are they the things that people trust? And the answer is yes. Our culture is full of idols, and there is much idolatry in the hearts of men and women. Some people have implicit trust in money. They are pretty well convinced that if you've got enough money, which they never define, but if they've got enough money, you can pretty well do what you like. You can go where you want. You can have what you want. You can get to know who you want. You can avoid what you want. And you can get the best of everything. Money talks. Money buys. Money is God. You know that's true. Some people have decided that the answer to all their illness is medicine. They expect everything to be fixed, everything to be cured. They get very, very upset if the doctors don't come through. They grumble if the doctors sometimes give the impression of behaving like God, but they expect medicine to be their God. They are very, very upset. They feel cheated if, for some reason, modern medicine doesn't fix it. Why? Because they trust it. They believe in it. They have great confidence in it. They think that they have control over it, and it becomes a substitute for God and His eternal purposes in people's lives. Sometimes it's money, and sometimes it's medicine, and sometimes when we get into international conflict, it's the military. It's the military that's going to fix it. Just so long as we have a strong military, we can deal with all our enemies and we will be secure. And if it isn't the military and it isn't money and it isn't medicine, then the market will fix it. Modern idols, the substitutes for God of human ingenuity and human control, that which we honor, that which we trust, that which we obey, that to which we bow down. The problem with the children of Israel was that they were prepared to engage in idolatry at the very time that God was outlining His laws to them. For whilst Moses was on the mountain literally receiving the Ten Commandments, the children of Israel were down in the valley dancing and cavorting and fornicating and worshipping around a golden calf. When Moses saw it, he dropped the Ten Commandments. They shattered in small pieces. He talked to Aaron and he said, "What is this? What I see?" And Aaron gives the classic explanation of what happened. He said, "They gave me their gold rings. I threw them in the fire and out came this calf." It just came out. The kind of naive explanation that men and women give God today when He asks them about their behavior. They engaged in idolatry. So they failed to appreciate blessings and they failed to acknowledge God in obedience. The second thing that we notice, of course, is clearly allied to this. Paul points out that the children of Israel in the wilderness gave way to sexual immorality. Now, it seems in the epistle to the Corinthians, you keep coming up with this business of sexual immorality. It almost sounds as if we preachers have got a thing about it. We don't. It is simply that in the days of the children of Israel and the days of the Corinthian church, there was a major problem as far as sexual behavior is concerned. And sisters and brothers, there still is. There is still a problem here. God has said unequivocally and ambiguously that a man will leave his father and mother and cleave to his wife, and they two will become one flesh, and sex outside of those parameters is sexual immorality. I'm tired of saying it. It is necessary. The Bible keeps on repeating it. We have heavy ears in this area. And when we begin to think in terms of living rightly or going wrong, the simple fact of the matter is this. In our culture today, it is regarded as perfectly normative to go wrong. Right has become wrong. Wrong has become right. Now, the tragedy, of course, is when this attitude begins to insinuate itself into the fellowship of believers, into the church of Christ. It's as old as the children of Israel getting into sexual immorality. The Lord continues to work with these people. He continues to deal with them and to ask them to respond to Him in loving obedience and faithfulness. And they're not prepared to do it. The result of all this is that not only do they fail to appreciate blessings and fail to obey commands, but they also fail to exercise faith in the living God. They begin to say, "Can God provide a table in the wilderness?" They begin to turn on Moses. They begin to say, "Let's get rid of Moses and his cohorts. Let's stone them. Let's turn against God. Let's go back to Egypt." When they arrive at the border of the promised land, they send the spies in. Two of them, Caleb and Joshua, come back with a great report. "Let's go get it, men." And the other people say, "No way. The opposition is too great. The problems are too immense. Our God is not big enough. Let's go back to Egypt." Lack of faith, lack of obedience, lack of appreciation. This is the essence of their abuse of privilege. And God all the time has given them the opportunity to obey and has given them the opportunity to trust and has given the opportunity of gratitude. And every single time they blow it and they fail to be what He's called them to be. And these things are written for the example of the Corinthians and they're preserved in Scripture for the example of the church today.
2: This is Telling the Truth, and you've just heard Stuart Briscoe with his message, Trials and Temptations. Now, here's Stuart with one last thought about why God allows you to face temptation.
3: Is it possible that we are failing as God allows us to be tested in the areas of gratitude, in the areas of obedience, and in the areas of faith? What happened as far as these people were concerned? It's very important that we notice that the scriptures tell us with many of these people, God was not well pleased. He had brought them in large numbers out of Egypt with every intention of taking them into the promised land. They had 11 days' journey through the wilderness. It took them 40 years to cover an 11 days' journey. That was because they failed the test. God was not pleased with them, and he said that nobody over the age of 20, with the exception of two men, Caleb and Joshua, would go into the promised land. The tragedy was this: he was not pleased with them. The tragedy was this: they did not enter into the blessings that were available to them. The tragedy was this: that instead of discovering all that God had for them, because they failed the test, they never came through. These things are written as a warning for us. What could the possible application of this be as far as we're concerned? We don't need to look very hard because the scripture is explicit as far as the application is concerned. Application number one: we should be aware of spiritual complacence. The warning that comes through is this: therefore let him that thinks he stands take heed lest he fall. I have no doubt that these people of Israel, when they were delivered from Egypt, when they followed the cloud, when they came through the sea, when they heard the Ten Commandments, I have no doubt that these people said, "We belong to the people of God. We've identified with Moses. We've gone through the baptism in the Red Sea. We have eaten the special food in the wilderness. We have experienced the religious rites. We have observed the religious spectaculars. We have made the religious connotations. We are the people." And God said, "Oh, no, you are not." Is it possible that we are failing as God allows us to be tested in the areas of gratitude, in the areas of obedience, and in the areas of faith? What happened as far as these people were concerned? It's very important that we notice that the scriptures tell us with many of these people, God was not well pleased. He had brought them in large numbers out of Egypt with every intention of taking them into the promised land. They had 11 days' journey through the wilderness. It took them 40 years to cover an 11 days' journey. That was because they failed the test.
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0: Dr. David Jeremiah takes us through the 8 spiritual blessings. This is in a multi-part lesson. Let's join him right now. We're also headed your way, Insight for Living at 3:30.
1: Welcome to Turning Point. 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They can vanish in a blink. If you're a Christian, all you need is what you already have. Today, Dr. David Jeremiah turns to the book of Ephesians to shed light on the rich blessings God has abundantly given you. Be encouraged as David introduces today's timely and impactful message, 8 Spiritual Blessings.
2: And we thank you for joining us today. You know, you should keep this passage in front of you all the time so that when you're having a bad day, you can go look at it and remember, when everything is not exactly the way you want it to be down here, God has made provision for you that is amazing. And, you know, your worst day is better than the best day most people ever have if you're a Christian. And we're going to find out more about that as we look at the book of Ephesians today. I'm so glad you decided to be with us as we finish out the month of September together. We've had a good time studying the book of Jonah. And now that that is finished, we have a few special messages to complete the month as we get ready for our October series, which is the featuring of our brand new book. I'm glad that you are a part of Turning Point because we get to share together the spiritual blessings that we're going to talk about here in Ephesians today. Hey, don't forget, you can still get the Jonah material, the study guide, the CDs, and all of the other material that goes with the book of Jonah. Go to davidjeremiah.org. There you will find it. You can order that for your own use, for your small groups or Sunday school, whatever you use to teach the Word of God. Here's some material organized for you to do that. And also, during the month of September, we have featured our calendar for the year 2027. The calendar is called The Light of the World. It's a beautifully, beautifully designed calendar to help you stay together in the new year. A Bible reading schedule, all the kinds of things that you want to have. It's a wall calendar. It's one of the most beautiful ones we've ever done, and it's yours for the asking for a gift of any size during the month of September. So don't forget to do that as this month is eking away from us. Here is part one of these 2 days of discussion of 8 spiritual blessings from Ephesians chapter 1. It was a dream come true for Roman Yorkov as a 35-year-old car salesman from Tula, Russia. Yorkov had his share of financial troubles, including a gambling habit. Like most people in his community, he was doing the best he could to get by. Then one day in May of 2020, Yorkov was surprised to see that 95 million rubles, approximately $1.3 million, had been deposited into his bank account. The deposit had come through his online bookie, which caused Yorkov to believe, or maybe hope, that this windfall was the result of some wager paying off in a big way. Still feeling somewhat skeptical, he called his bank, and to his surprise, employees there told him there were no issues with his account, the money was real, and really was his. For Roman Yorkov, this unexpected turn of events represented an incredible blessing, and he set out about blessing himself in every way possible. On the night of May 31st and into the morning of June 1st, Yorkov made 200 separate transactions. Among the items he purchased on that spending spree were 4 separate apartments, a new iPhone, a BMW, and a Mercedes. I bought everything I wanted, he said, except the airplane. I didn't get around to that yet. Roman Yurkov's story does not have a happy ending. His bank later became aware of some discrepancies in its accounting. In November, Yurkov's account, which amazingly still held about $540,000, was blocked. The following month, he was arrested on charges of stealing from a bank. Despite continued protestations of his innocence, the court found Yorkov guilty of taking advantage of a malfunction in the bank's software, and they sentenced him to 6 years in prison. For Roman Yorkov, the dream turned into a nightmare because his hopes for the future relied on resources he did not possess and did not control. He relied on that which is inherently unreliable. Can I get a witness? Of course, he's not the only one. Our world is centered on the pursuit of what is temporary. That goes beyond wealth and finances. Society constantly pushes us to chase power and authority. Our culture is obsessed with fame and notoriety. Our communities convince us that the right relationships will eventually open the right doors and pathways to purpose and meaning. But power can be pulled away in a minute. Fame is fickle, and relationships founded on self-indulgence quickly go toxic. Worse yet, even if we were to exert ourselves for decades and fiercely hold on to everything that we attain, our money, our reputation, our connections, there is still the inescapable reality of the grave. And I've told you before, the last time I looked, that affected 100% of us. No matter what we achieve or accomplish or acquire in this life, we will lose it when life comes to an end. Every blessing this world offers is a blessing we cannot keep. If you are a follower of Jesus Christ, the blessings described in the book of Ephesians are already yours. They've already been deposited into the bank in heaven. All the numbed life, we will lose it when life comes to an end. Every blessing this world offers is a blessing we cannot keep. If you are a follower of Jesus Christ, the blessings described in the book of Ephesians are already yours. They've already been deposited into the bank in heaven. All the numbers check out. There will be no

followers of Christ, an inheritance that is not vulnerable to the fluctuations of the stock market, not touched by inflation. It cannot be lost through corruption and greed at the top. In other words, your blessings, my blessings as a believer in Jesus Christ are secure. They are all ready for us to use, even today and even right at this moment. Those resources are enough to cover all your past debts, to meet all your present liabilities, and provide for all of your future needs. The book of Ephesians is all about the blessing of God on our lives. It's also about our behavior. In fact, the book is easy to outline around those two themes. The first chapters are about what we believe, and the second chapters are about how we behave. How many of you know how you behave depends on what you believe? And Ephesians just lays that out for us. Chapters 1 through 3, here's what you believe. Chapters 4 and following, here's how you behave. Paul is telling us that our behavior is grounded in God's blessing, and that is why I have titled this series of messages, Belief That Behaves. This passage of scripture that we're going to study today is truly an interesting one. It is the longest sentence in the Bible. If you read it in the Greek language, there are no periods. From the beginning of verse 3 all the way to the end of verse 14. I know that's true because when I was in seminary in Greek class, I had to diagram these verses. And the diagram ran off the first page and onto a second page. And everything modifies everything else, and the whole sentence just keeps going and going and going. It's amazing. I used to wonder why Paul would include such a long sentence in his epistle. But I think I understand it now. I think Paul started dictating to the Ephesians about all the blessings God has for us, and he got so excited he couldn't even take a breath. He just kept going, one right after the other, until he exhausted everything he had to say, and then he quit. He started with the blessings connected to eternity past and carried them all the way through our present lives. And then he ended up in eternity future. As a result, this list of gifts is sequential. Everyone reinforces the one that came before and introduces the one that comes after. It's truly an amazing paragraph in the Bible. I want to follow Paul's example in this message. There's so much packed into these verses that I could write a book about them. I could preach a message on every little phrase. But if I did that, I would lose the essence of what Paul wants. He went through these one after the other like staccato, and I'm going to try to do that the same. So put on your listening ears. We're going to move. So here's the whirlwind tour through some of the gifts we've received from our good and gracious Father in heaven. First of all, in Ephesians 1:4, we are told that we are chosen. Paul begins the Bible's longest sentence by telling every person who has accepted the free gift of salvation through Jesus Christ that we have been chosen. Notice what it says in verse 4. Just as God chose us in him before the foundation of the world, that we should be holy and without blame before him in love. The Bible tells us that God is love. And love cannot live alone. Love needs others. And so God determined to bring to himself a group of people that he would choose to come and spend eternity with him. And scripture says he chose these people for himself before the world ever began. Now, I know I'm treading on some very controversial territory here. When I write about being chosen, maybe you've heard the word election and it's stuck in your throat. What does it mean when it says Almighty God chose us before the foundation of the world? Well, I've studied this carefully in the Greek language and in all the commentaries, and I figured it out. Are you ready to hear what it means? It means God has chosen us. That's what it means. Whether we like it or not, whether we can understand it or not, the Word of God says that before there was a world, before you and I existed, before there was anything in the heart of Almighty God, he had thoughts about us. He pictured our faces. He understood our hearts. He fashioned the ins and outs of our minds. And then knowing everything about who you would be and what you would become, if you're a Christian, he chose you. You say, well, how did I get chosen and somebody else didn't? I'll never be able to comprehend that. The truth is a mystery that I cannot explain, but it is still truth and it is still God's word. Now, please don't get arrogant about this if you feel chosen, because it's really nothing to do with you at all. You didn't get chosen because you're handsome or because you're pretty, because you have a great intellect, your IQ is higher than others, or even because you're a good moral person. God chose you and me
because of Jesus.

0: is Christ. Our choice has nothing to do with who we are and everything to do with who he is. The Bible says it. We can't contradict it. I'm unfaithful to you if I don't teach it. Whatever you might think about this truth, Almighty God has chosen you. And you should be able to say with humility, thank you, Lord, for choosing me before the foundation of the world. Then we're adopted. Verse 5, the second blessing Paul revealed to us is that not only are we chosen, but we are also adopted. Verse 5 says, having predestined to us to adoption as sons of Jesus Christ to himself, according to the good pleasure of his will. And there's another one of those dangerous words, predestined. You probably heard of that word before. Paul doesn't use that word in the way many people use it today. He was not saying that in eternity past, God predestined the entire outcome of your life so that you don't have free will and don't have the ability to make any real choices. No, the word predestined just means to set boundaries around something so that it stays on a certain course. Here's what the Bible says. God chose you in eternity past, and then he predestined or predetermined in his sovereignty that you would be adopted as a son or daughter in his household. This is a critical truth because adoption in the ancient world was way different than it is now. We have an adopted child, and we've been through the adoption process, and we know what that's all about. But in Paul's day, children didn't really have any legal rights or status until they reached a certain age, till they became mature. And when that time came, the child would be brought forth and officially recognized as an adult, which meant they were granted all the rights and all the privileges they deserved as an adult within that family. So what God communicated through this passage of Scripture is that when he chose us in the past, he determined that we should be adopted into his family as mature sons and mature daughters. We would have all the rights and privileges associated with a member of his family. That's news, of course, but here is the really astounding thing. The Bible says that because we have been adopted as mature sons and daughters in the family of God, we have the same status with Almighty God as Jesus Christ. We are co-heirs with him, the Bible says, which means everything Christ has with the Father, we have with the Father. Try to let that reality sink in for a moment. You have been chosen by God. You have been blessed not just with inclusion in his household, but full adoption as a son or daughter. You are legally and spiritually a child of God. And then Paul says, and this one I like about as much as any of them, we are accepted. I recently came across a video featuring a young man named Kurt Kinley from Normal, Illinois. At the time of filming, Kurt was 20 years old and working two jobs. He also had Down syndrome. And the video captured the moment that Kurt opened an acceptance letter from a local community college. As he takes the letter out of the envelope, you can see the anticipation on his face, as well as the fear. His head swivels from side to side as he reads the first few sentences, and then he raises his arms in triumph and says, "I'm in! I've been accepted!" Kurt's laughter and shouts of joy are quickly drowned out by his family and friends gathered around him. And after a moment of filming, he literally bounces with joy. His mom asks him to read the letter out loud. He started to do that. He stands with his father and he dutifully reads the first sentence. And here's what the sentence said. "We are pleased to inform you that you have been accepted." And he couldn't go any further. He just fell apart. Oh, what it means to be accepted. Oh, and college is important. But to be accepted in life. As you look around the world today, men and women, what you see is Kurt Kinley's not the only person looking for acceptance. That's the case for all of us, acceptance from our parents. I've heard so many stories from guys who grew up in my generation who never really ever felt accepted by their father. And they say, well, that was a different generation. Fathers back then didn't communicate very much. They just sort of were stoic, you know? I hope you didn't have a stoic father. And if you are a father, don't be a stoic father. Sometimes acceptance from our friends. We live in a culture right now where the internet rules and so many kids are getting off the track because they don't feel accepted and they go to the internet and they try to find acceptance there and they don't find it. And if they're not careful, they get on the wrong side of somebody, and then they get bullied on the internet and sometimes destroyed. More suicides happening in that age group than we have ever had in the history of our country because of the lack of being accepted. Acceptance from the world, acceptance where you work. It now includes the shadowy specter of social media, and then there's acceptance from God. How do I know that God has accepted me? Those of us who have chosen to follow Jesus can rest assured on that last count. As Paul makes clear in verses 5 and 6, we have already been accepted by our Heavenly Father. Having predestined us to adoption by sons by Jesus Christ to himself, according to his good pleasure, to the praise and glory of his grace, by which he has made us accepted in the beloved. Notice the word beloved. It's a term that refers to Jesus Christ. There are three times in Scripture where heaven opens and Almighty God looks down on his Son and says, "This is my beloved Son in whom I am well pleased." Paul was teaching you and me, who were chosen and adopted, that we have also been accepted, and because of Jesus Christ, we belong to his family in the same way that Jesus Christ belongs to his family. Don't you love that gift? Isn't that a blessing worth treasuring? Almighty God accepts you in the same way he accepts his own Son, his beloved Son, Jesus Christ. So when you're having that moment of concern, and maybe sometimes it's a little bit of self-pity too, and you wonder, does anybody accept me? Do I belong to anybody? Does anybody care? Let me ask you to go back and read this again. Underline it with your pen. Almighty God has accepted you. Listen to me. If you've been accepted by the highest source and power in the universe, you have flat out been accepted. And you belong to God. And you don't have to walk around wondering, do I fit and do I measure up? You measure up with God because he uses the measuring stick of Jesus Christ. And when he looks to measure you, he measures Jesus Christ in your place. And Jesus Christ always measures up. We are chosen. We are adopted. We are accepted. And then the Bible says we're redeemed. Look at the next verse in the longest sentence in the Bible. In whom we have redemption through his blood, the forgiveness of sins according to the riches of his grace. Now, that's a word we hear a lot in church, and I'm glad to get off those other more distinguishing terms and talk about redemption. What is that? What does it mean to be redeemed? Well, in the Greek language Paul used to write this letter, to redeem something meant to buy it back and cause it to be set free. We think of redemption primarily as a theological concept, but it carried more of a financial association in the ancient world. My wife, Don, and I have had the privilege of traveling around the country a lot. Some years back, we stopped in a southern city and stayed at a hotel. While we were checking in, the concierge said to us, "Be sure you go and see the marketplace." I said, "Why is that so important? I mean, after all, if you're married to my wife, you've been to a lot of marketplaces, right?" I'll never forget his answer. He said, "Just about a block from this hotel is one of the old slave markets they used to use to sell and buy slaves. But they've turned it into a kind of flea market. And you ought to go down there and see it." Well, we did. We went down, and I have to tell you, I had the eeriest feeling while we were there. I was walking through a place that represented one of the worst moments in the history of our nation. A period in which men and women created in the image of Almighty God were bought and sold like pieces of property. Just like the various goods being marketed and purchased at that flea market today. It's a terrible thought, a terrible image, but I want you to keep that image in mind as you read Romans 6, 17 and 18. "But God be thanked that though you were slaves of sin, yet you obeyed from the heart that form of doctrine to which you were delivered, and having been set free from sin, you became slaves of righteousness." What a wonderful text that is. The Bible says that you and I used to be slaves on the slave market of sin. What does that mean? Before you come to Christ, it's impossible for you not to sin. I mean, you still sin after you become a Christian, but it doesn't have to be that way. But before you have a power within you to help you not to do sinful things, you're a slave to it. You say, "Well, I'm a good person." Yeah, But you know, the Bible doesn't look at it that way. The Bible looks at it not only by what you do, but the motives you have by doing it. What is your purpose? Before you become a Christian, you don't have the ability not to sin. So you become kind of like a slave. You're caught up in the slave market of sin. But one day Almighty God came down to buy us back. Did you know what he used for collateral? He used his own son, Jesus Christ, and his precious blood. He bought us by the precious blood of Christ off of the slave market of sin. And that blood was spilled on the altar of the cross, and he bought us back so that we could be free not to sin and free to do right. He redeemed us. We are chosen, we are adopted, we are accepted, we are redeemed. And then it says, we are enlightened, verses 8 and 9. This is kind of a wordy text, but we won't get too much into it. Let's read it. Which he made to abound toward us all in wisdom and prudence, having made known to us the mystery of his will, according to his good pleasure, which he purposed in himself. Now there's two phrases here that I want you to notice. First, God's riches and grace abound toward us in these ways, through wisdom and prudence. When we become Christians, God gives us a certain kind of wisdom and prudence. And then God makes known to us the mystery of his will. This goes back to the idea that before you become a Christian, you can't understand God. You can't understand godly things. You just wonder, what is that all about? What are those crazy people doing that think that? Well, let me give you a verse of scripture that explains it. 1 Corinthians 2:14 says, but the natural man does not receive the things of the Spirit of God, for they are foolishness to him. He cannot know them because they are spiritually discerned. What Paul is saying is that before you become a Christian, you can't understand. I've had so many people that I've talked to over the years, telling them about my faith in Jesus Christ and leading them to a relationship with Christ. And they say something like this. One guy once told me, you know, I used to try to read that Bible you have, and it never made any sense. And he said, then I accepted Christ, and in the meantime, somebody rewrote the Bible. And what he meant was that now that he had the Holy Spirit in his heart, he began to understand the Bible. We can't understand spiritual things in the natural. We need the spiritual. And the Bible says that when you become a Christian, what happens is that you become capable of understanding the mysteries of God. There's a verse in John, basically it says this, if you want to know God's will as a Christian, you can know it, and that's a promise of God. And you know, when people tell me they read the Bible and don't understand it, the first question I want to ask them is, have you accepted Christ? Because if you're not a Christian, the Bible can often seem unknowable. When you become a Christian, God gives you this wonderful interpreter called the Holy Spirit, who helps you understand what the Bible says, what it means, and what it means to you. Till next time, this is David Jeremiah. Thanks for listening, and thank you for being a part of Turning Point.
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1: Not all advice is good advice. Not even when the person who gives the advice thinks that it's the right advice. Sometimes it can be given in all sincerity, but it is faulty.
0: Everybody's got an opinion, right? And when you're going through the hardest stretch of your life, it seems like people can't wait to share theirs. Some of it's helpful. Some of it really isn't. Today on Insight for Living, Chuck Swindoll continues his biographical series on the life of Job. In this study, we'll discover that Job's misery had company. Three friends showed up to comfort him. They mean well, but meaning well and doing well are two very different things. Chuck titled today's message, Responding to Bad Counsel.
1: We're looking into Job chapter 4, 5, 6, and 7 this morning, so we'll be through about 2:30, 3 o'clock. And let me read just a little part of each section, and you'll kind of get the drift of it. Job 4, 1. Then Eliphaz the Temanite answered, "If one ventures a word with you, will you become impatient? But who can refrain from speaking? Behold, you have admonished many, and you have strengthened weak hands. Your words have helped the tottering to stand, and you have strengthened feeble knees. But now it has come to you, and you are impatient. It touches you, and you are dismayed. Is not your fear of God your confidence, and the integrity of your ways your hope? Remember now, whoever perished being innocent? Or where were the upright destroyed? According to what I have seen, those who plow iniquity and those who sow trouble harvest it." Chapter 5, verse 8. "But as for me, I would seek God, and I would place my cause before God, who does great and unsearchable things, wonders without number. He gives rain on the earth and sends water on the fields, so that he sets on high those who are lowly, and those who mourn are lifted to safety. He frustrates the plotting of the shrewd, so that their hands cannot attain success." Chapter 6, "Then Job answered, 'Oh, that my grief were actually weighed and laid in the balances together with my calamity. For then it would be heavier than the sand of the seas. Therefore my words have been rash, for the arrows of the Almighty are within me. Their poison my spirit drinks. The terrors of God are arrayed against me.'" Chapter 7, verse 20. "Have I sinned? What have I done to you, O watcher of men? Why have you set me as your target, so that I am a burden to myself? Why then do you not pardon my transgression and take away my iniquity? For now I will lie down in the dust, and you will seek me, but I will not be."
0: 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Chuck titled today's message, Responding to Bad Counsel.
1: Not all advice is good advice. Not even when the person who gives the advice thinks that it's the right advice. Sometimes it can be given in all sincerity, but it is faulty. A man had finished lunch and was in his car driving toward the next appointment with his work, and he began to be troubled by the argument that had gone on between him and his wife. It had run over a couple of 3 days, and he decided that it was time to make up. At least he could do it by cell phone and and finish the conversation that evening. So he dialed the number, and the maid answered the call, and he said, "I'd like to speak to my wife." And she said, she doesn't want to be disturbed right now. He said, "Doesn't want to be disturbed." He said, and the maid said, "Yes, she's upstairs with her boyfriend." And the man said in an infuriated moment, "You know where the shotguns are? Go get one of my shotguns, put two shells in, go upstairs and kill both of them." She put the phone down, went upstairs. He listened, heard two blasts. She came back down, picked up the phone. She said, "Okay, it's done. They're dead. What do you want me to do with the bodies?" He said, "Throw them in the pool. I'll take care of the rest when I get there." She said, "We don't have a pool." He said, "Is this 545-3076? Not all advice is good advice. Not even when the person giving the advice thinks that it's good advice and says it in all sincerity. Not all advice is bad advice. Every person listening right now has experienced getting bad advice. Someone gave it to you and you followed it and you suffered the consequences. But on the other hand, we have all benefited from someone telling us good things, and they've counseled us and we've followed their advice, and the benefits have been many. Matter of fact, this ancient book of Proverbs, which is a couple of books beyond Job, seems to be full of comments about the wisdom of following good counsel. Turn, for example, to Proverbs chapter 12, be a good place to start. Proverbs 12:15. "The way of a fool is right in his own eyes, but a wise man is he who listens to counsel." You and I have known the experience of that. We have been foolish in our ways, and we have had someone early on, a parent or a teacher, maybe a coach, maybe a band conductor or some friend, replace our foolishness with wise counsel, and we benefited from it. Proverbs says it works like that. Look at 16:24. Same book, 16:24. "Pleasant words are a honeycomb, sweet to the soul and healing to the bones." I love that. Words given at the right time, Proverbs says elsewhere, are like apples of gold and pictures of silver. "As an earring of gold and an ornament of fine gold, so is a wise reprover upon an obedient ear." Good counsel, wise reproof, obedient response. Benefit, win, win, win. There's another. Look at 19:20 of Proverbs. The book is full of verses like this. "Listen to counsel and accept discipline, that you may be wise the rest of your days." 21:9. "It's better to live in a corner of a roof than in a house shared with a contentious woman." That's not the verse. Verse 19, it is. "It is better to live in a desert land than with a content..." That's not it either. I don't know why I had those verses marked. Look at chapter... Look at 27. 27:19. Well, let's take 17. 27:17, I love this. "Iron sharpens iron, so one man sharpens another." We men know the benefit of a good friend who sharpens us with his presence or with his counsel. His model sharpens our lives. Two verses later, 19, as in water, face reflects a face, so the heart of a man reflects a man. Have you had that experience? Surely you have. You've had something deep down in the well of your heart, and you've been near someone who loves you and knows you and has the ability to drop that bucket in the well and to pull out and to splash it out for both of you to read what's there and to see, I see it now. Sometimes it's a reproof. 27 verse 6 says, faithful are the wounds of a friend, but deceitful are the kisses of an enemy. The Hebrew uses an interesting causative stem in the early part of the verse, and it could read, faithful are the bruises caused by the wounding of one who loves you. Faithful is the bruise that comes after the blow of one who cares enough to tell you the truth. He hits you with the truth alone in private, confronts something that needs to be confronted, and a bruise forms that remains there, and it's trustworthy, so much more trustworthy than the hug and kisses of a flatterer called an enemy. Good counsel is a good thing. On the other hand, there's bad counsel. Some one-liners would run like this in bad counsel. Look, why don't you go ahead and marry him? He'll change after the marriage. Most of those laughing were women. Interesting. Here's another. You know, in my experience in this field of finances, this feels good. I really think it's worth that $10,000 investment in Enron stock 2 years ago. Maybe a year ago. Bad counsel. Didn't mean it to be bad, but it turns out bad. Or, hey, don't bother about finishing school. Do you have any idea how many millionaires there are today who never even got out of high school? Bad counsel. Every dropout teenager loves to hear words like that because it's what they want to hear when school gets tough. Well, this brings us to dear old Job. Job. Remember Job? We left him in what we called black pessimism. He was in the hole of depression. Chapter 3. He despised the day he was born. He hated the thought that having been born, that he lived. The silence of God was driving him mad, and he did not hold back. He said it all. Three friends sitting nearby sat and listened through it. They'd been there 7 days and seven nights in silence, staring at him. First trying to believe it was really their friend Job. Of course, he looks so different. His face is swollen and now scabbed over with these running sores. And if you look closely, there's worms in some of them. It's an ugly scene. And he's comfortable in no position. He doesn't feel comfortable lying down, and so his nights are restless, and they're spent slowly and agonizingly as he tries to get into a position that isn't just painful beyond words. And then the sun rises and bakes itself on him as he sits in the trash heap of the city. Dear wife, unable to help, friends stunned in disbelief. And then when the comforters, so-called, begin to talk, they bring no comfort. I mean, it was bad enough just to have them sit and stare, but it was horrible when they began to give bad counsel. Oh, they didn't mean bad. They didn't, not at first. Maybe never. They just lost sight of their purpose. And what was that? Chapter 2, verse 11. The latter part of the verse tells us why they came. They came to sympathize with him, and they came to comfort him. Good for them. At least they came. The man who was the greatest man in the East, chapter 1 tells us, should have been surrounded by a room full of friends, but three at least came. And they came for the right reason. They came as you go to the hospital to visit the terminally ill loved one. You don't know what to say, and often you stand and say very little. And sometime, interestingly, when you do say something, you leave thinking, why did I say that? I know how you feel when you don't know. You know, I've thought about this, and I think you at least you've got this to be thankful for. Why did I say that? But these men go so much further. They mix blame and shame and condemnation and judgment and legalism, and they preach a little, and there's no comfort. Now, let me see if I can offer some structure. Job's a big book. Some of you have already begun to dread it. 42 chapters of this. I mean, Chuck is going to be in the grave before he gets to the end. I may be there with him if I endure these 42 chapters. So let me give you a little hope. First of all, we're not going to do it verse by verse, okay? Otherwise, we would all need real help. If you weren't on medication before that, you would be needing it if you took all of this literally. Now, I'm not saying it isn't inspired. I'm just saying it isn't encouraging. So let me see if I can help open up some of the mystery of it and give you a little hope. The first two chapters, get this, and the last 11 verses of chapter 42, first two chapters and the last 11 verses of chapter 42 are narrative, called prose, P-R-O-S-E. They're prose. Just like the novel you're finishing or the newspaper article you read this morning, or perhaps some note someone gave you, they wrote it in prose, and you read it, and it's history. It's factual. You can understand it. There isn't a lot of mystery. You have questions, of course, with these two chapters, and you're thrilled at the end because it all turns out well, and he gets double everything except children. That probably wouldn't have been a blessing to have twice the number of children. So he gets the same number of kids and twice the other things he had to start with. Terrific. We all like that. We like it when they live happily ever after. But in between, we have poetry. In fact, the book of Job falls in the category, as Old Testament scholars categorize it, the category of poetry, like Psalms, like Proverbs. And if you were to read it in the Hebrew, you would notice a change in the meter. It reads like poetry. So there's repetitious phrases, a lot of colorful word pictures. Some things are beyond our capacity to understand, and so we'll just say we're not sure what that means, because it's poetry. Beautiful, but a little bit mysterious, a little mystical at times. Let me say secondly that... by the way, the poetry is philosophy. I mean, history we can get, but philosophy. I had a mentor tell me years ago that a philosopher is a person who talks about things he doesn't understand, but he makes it sound like it's your fault. It's not bad. And these men write, or these men say, and they... Job no doubt journaled a lot of these things, maybe all of it, and maybe he wondered at times what it meant fully. Okay, that's the first thing I want to tell you. Second, this poetic section, which is the largest part of the book, chapter 3 through 42:5, okay, or 42:6, this poetic section begins as a rather mild discussion. It turns into a rather intense debate, and it ends in heated dispute. You're going to see Eliphaz begins with sort of his hat in his hand, as he begins to speak to Job. And toward the end, there's no hat in his hand. I mean, he's got an index finger jammed into this man's sternum, and he is setting him straight. So it begins rather mildly, and it ends in a dispute. Third, the three friends, Eliphaz, Bildad, and Zophar. You'll see their names, by the way, if you're not familiar, in verse 11 of chapter 2, Eliphaz, Bildad, Zophar. These three friends, now get this, it'll help you. I'll show you in the Bible in a minute. These men speak in cycles. Three cycles. First, Eliphaz, and then Job answers. Then Bildad, and Job answers. Then Zophar, and Job answers. And round one ends. And then Eliphaz comes back on the scene. He's apparently the oldest of the group. In those days, the oldest were given, you know, priority. So Eliphaz speaks, Job answers. Bildad speaks, Job answers. Zophar speaks, Job answers. Then you get to the third cycle, Zophar's out of the picture. Maybe he got tired, or he just thought, I'm out of here. This is going nowhere. When you get to chapter 32 to 37, a fourth man appears. That's the youngest of the group. He comes out of nowhere. His name is Elihu, E-L-I-H-U. And Elihu just does a monologue, and Job never answers. Maybe by now Job is, oh, man, I have heard all I'm going to listen to. Maybe Job is simply exhausted. Or maybe he doesn't have any answer by now. He's done a lot of talking so far. Let me show you this in the Bible. Look at chapter 4, verse 1, okay? Then Eliphaz the Temanite answered. So this is his first speech, if you will, in the first cycle. Look at 6:1. Then Job answered. So Job is answering Eliphaz. Got it? That goes through chapter 7. Now keep rolling with me here. Look at 8:1. Then Bildad the Shuhite answered. This is his first speech. Look at 9:1. Then Job answered. Answer Bildad. And he does that for two chapters. Okay, you staying with me? 11:1. Then Zophar the Naamathite answered. That's his first speech. Chapter 12. Then Job responded. And that goes through 13 and 14. And that's the end of that first cycle, that first round of dialogue between the three friends and Job. In each case, Job answers each one of them. They meander all around and they talk about all different subjects, but mainly they're there judging Job. Interesting, and I want to mention this here. Eliphaz bases his words on experience. He says more than once, I have seen. So in light of what I have seen, I make these statements about your situation, Job. Now, Bildad bases his on tradition. Says in chapter 8, verse 8, inquire of past generations. And he appeals to Job to go back into the annals of history and recall what had happened there. And in light of that, tradition teaches us this. When you get to Zophar, who is the harshest of the three, he throws tack to the winds, and he comes right at Job with both fists. His words are based on assumptions. It's like a verbal fist fight. So that happens in the first cycle. Look at 15:1. Eliphaz responded. That's his second speech. And then you keep going through 16:1, Job answered. You go all the way through that cycle. All three men speak till the end of chapter 21. Notice that. End of round 2. Round 3, chapter 22, verse 1, all the way through to 31:40. That's enough of that. Got the idea. I wanted you to get a structure of how the book is laid out. And each time, be sure you check the beginning of the chapter so you'll know who's speaking. And you know why he's answering. If you go back and see what was said, then you'll be able to tie it together. And I'll do my best to keep it interesting. I know I'll try to stay with what Job writes and see if we can draw some sense out of this.
2: 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What we're beginning to see is that suffering has a way of drawing people out, and not always in the ways that we'd hope. This is Insight for Living. 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When someone you love is suffering deeply, what do you say? I'm Bill Meyer. Hear Chuck Swindoll's Compassionate Answer, Thursday on Insight for Living.

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0: Wisdom is something you can gain just by asking. It says in James 1:5, if any of you lacks wisdom, you should ask God, who gives generously to all without finding fault, and it will be given to you. 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
1: 4 o'clock on a weekday means it's time to praise the Lord. We'll do that for the next 60 minutes, and we'll begin with the Discovery Singers bringing us the song The Garden of the Lord.

Here is Love. That was the song we just enjoyed. If you want to comment on today's music, as always, you can send us a WhatsApp on +27 72 641 4475. Let's keep praising Michael W. Smith, Never Been Unloved. A good message for us to be reminded that no matter what happens, we have never been unloved.

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1: 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And now, let's keep praising. I Stand in Awe is our next song. Also coming your way in a little bit, we'll hear from Bernie Diamond.

0: We seem to live in an age where an endless stream of words floods our consciousness ad nauseum. 24-hour news channels, an unrelenting deluge of social media posts, more streaming services than we can count, millions of podcasts, endless opinions. Everyone's talking. Few are transforming. And therein lies the problem. Saying the right things about faith isn't the same as living them out in the power of God. Hi, I'm Bernie Diamond, and welcome again to Fresh. Back in the 18th century, John Wesley was already an ordained minister, eloquent, disciplined, admired, but deep down, he knew something was missing. Then one night in Aldersgate Street, he felt his heart strangely warmed. For the first time, he encountered the living Christ, not theology, not theory, but power. That moment ignited the Methodist revival, transforming millions of lives. And that's precisely what the Apostle Paul was talking about when he wrote to the believers in Corinth, a church proud of its teachers, arguments, and eloquence, yet divided and spiritually weak. 1 Corinthians chapter 4, verse 20. God's kingdom isn't seen in talk, but in power. The kingdom of God isn't about impressive words or polished appearances. It's about the unmistakable power of the Holy Spirit, changing hearts, healing relationships, breaking sin's grip, and bringing life where there was none. So today, ask yourself this: is my faith just talk, or has God's power truly changed me? Because when the Spirit of Christ lives in you, your life doesn't just speak the gospel, it shows it. And that's the kind of power this world can't ignore. In fact, it's precisely the sort of power it desperately needs. Friend, that's God's word, fresh for you today. Now just imagine the power that will be unleashed in your life, power to become all that God made you to be, if you allowed Him to speak His word into your heart every day.
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0: Teach me your way, O Lord, that I may rely on your faithfulness. 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
1: You can find us online today, and one of the ways to communicate with us is via the Facebook page. Go and have a look at TWR Africa. Also remember to follow, to like, and to share. Carol and Tammy is about to discuss a divorce compassion, that is, in peace with God.
2: I'll never forget how I felt the day my daughter called to tell me that her marriage was over. I knew there had been some problems from time to time, but all marriages have problems, don't they? And I thought they were working things out. How could this happen?

0: Hello, and welcome to Women of Hope. I'm Carol, and as usual, I'm not alone. How are you today, Tammy?
1: I'm fine, thanks, Carol. And you? As you listen, I hope you're well, too.
0: And I wonder, could you be feeling sad or upset like this mother we just heard? If you've had someone in your family divorce, or you've gone through divorce yourself, I hope we can encourage you today.
1: You may have heard Catherine talk with us before. You may remember her house blew down in the hurricane sometime after her husband died. She was all alone, and her children helped her through a very difficult time. Well, now, some years later, it was her turn to help one of her children through a very difficult time. Thanks for coming to share this story with us today, Catherine. I'm sure it has not been easy.
2: No, that's very true. In fact, in some ways, it has been more difficult than when I lost my home. My heart broke as I heard the tears in her voice when she said, "Mom, Robert is having an affair. He's leaving. What am I going to do?"
0: Oh, Catherine, what did you tell her?
2: Well, I wanted to rush right in and fix things for this beloved child. When Susan was little, it was easy to take her in my lap and soothe away the hurt of a fall from the bicycle or a friend who had said something unkind. Now the pain was far worse, and I didn't know how to help or even what to say that would ease her pain. As she talked and cried, I thought about those three precious grandchildren. What was going to happen to them? Were they going to have to make choices between their parents? Were they going to have to leave and move from the only home they had ever known?
1: So, did you have some advice for her?
2: I couldn't offer any advice. I'd never been in that position and never imagined one of my children would be either. And you know, I really felt that it wasn't the time for advice. I just needed to listen as she told me all about it. Later that day, I thought about Susan's beautiful wedding 15 years ago. The gorgeous gown, the flowers, the music, pictures of a glowing bride, a nervous bridegroom, and a happy family gathered around. But now, those pictures were destroyed. The music stilled. Susan had been abandoned, thrown aside for someone her husband found at a bar. All her plans, her beautiful home, the future of her children, her own feeling of self-worth, lay shattered with her dreams.
0: And as a mother, you must have felt really terrible.
2: Oh, yes. Many times I prayed and wept for this adult child. As she grew up, Susan was protected by her older siblings. She had exciting dreams for her future with the Prince Charming she would marry. The big question now was, what are we going to do? But I had no answers.
0: And what did you do?
2: All I knew was that sitting and crying was not going to help. It was a lousy situation, but life had to go on for Susan and for the children. Fortunately, I knew of a good counselor in the area. He and his wife were Christians and were well trained as counselors. They had helped my husband and me when we were having serious problems with an adopted child, Susan's younger brother. The best part was that they worked as a special ministry to people in need. They had no charges. People paid if they could, but it was not required. Knowing Susan had no money, I called her. "Honey," I said, "I don't know what to tell you, but I do know someone who can give you good advice, and here's that number." A week later, Susan sat at my kitchen table with tears in her eyes. The counselor listened to me, Mom, she sniffled, but he spoke strongly to me. Why, I asked. This child certainly didn't need any more pain. Maybe I had given her the wrong advice after all. He asked me why I was putting up with all the abuse I'd been going through, she said. Abuse? This was even more upsetting. Susan had never talked about beatings. But she continued, it was the ugly talk and the way he went out almost every night and left me and the kids alone, and the way he never wanted to give me the money I needed. That kind of abuse. The counselor told me I was worth more than that. And you are, I assured her as I put my arms around her.

0: often talked about her plans and goals the counselor helped her make. One of those goals was to study God's Word, the Bible, with a few other women. Another was a budget, a plan for how to spend the money she had, and looking for employment. Each week I could see more and more brave smiles on her face, more determination. Of course, I prayed daily, all day, for this precious hurting child and her family. During that time, I found a verse in God's Word, the Bible, which said, "And my God will meet all your needs according to his glorious riches in Christ Jesus." It was a promise I held on to and shared with my daughter. Often, after she went to work, I was called on to take the children to their activities or to care for them when they were sick. I tried not to miss any of their school performances. One day, I got a pretty card in the mail. Inside, it said, "Thanks, Mom, for praying for me and helping me with the kids. And thanks for not trying to tell me what to do, for just listening." I had to laugh to myself. How many times had I wanted to say, "I think you should do or not do this or that"? It was very difficult to keep from giving my opinion of the man who had promised to love and care for my daughter and had not kept his promise.
1: I can imagine you felt like telling him just what you thought of him.
0: Oh, yes. I had some choice words for him, but God kept me from saying them. The strangest thing was that I discovered as I read God's Word that I needed to pray for the man who had destroyed his home and brought such pain to my loved ones. That was not easy, but I learned to do it.
1: Wow.
0: Watching my daughter struggle with being a single parent, taking the whole responsibility for finances, house repairs, sick children, accidents, decisions, and disappointments was hard on a mother's heart. But one day, Susan's older sister remarked, "You know, Susan has really changed. She's not selfish anymore, and she can take charge of situations when she needs to." "I think you're right," I said. "She's also growing in her faith. I see her depending on God to take care of her and the children instead of crying over what happened." It's been 2 years since that awful telephone call, and the divorce is final. I don't know what is going to happen, but I do know that God has cared for this little family every step of the way. The children are healthy and happy. They love to go to church and learn about God. They have good, loving friends who care for them in many ways. And Susan has a job she enjoys. God heard my prayers, and I'm grateful that he helped me to keep my mouth shut and my ears and heart open to help my daughter through her difficult time.
2: Thank you for sharing your story today, Catherine. We all hope we would never be in the same situation as you, but many women are, aren't they? And I'm sure they'd find it really hard, like you did, and still do sometimes.
0: I do, but mostly I'm grateful that my daughter has learned so much and grown so much in her faith.
2: The thing I noticed most from what you said is that when you felt like giving advice to your daughter, you didn't. Do you remember what Catherine did? Yes, she just listened, helped out where she could, and prayed for her daughter and her grandchildren.
1: I'm sure I would have felt just like Catherine did, that I wanted to tell that husband just what I thought of him and the way he had treated my daughter. But Catherine listened to what God told her in his word, the Bible, didn't she? she not only didn't say those harsh words to him,

0: but she actually prayed for him.
1: Catherine showed love and compassion to her daughter and her family, and she didn't show hate to her son-in-law. She supported and helped her, but she allowed her daughter to make her own decisions, to work out for herself how to keep going in this difficult situation. And it has made her daughter a stronger person. After this song, we have some thoughts to share with you about God's love and compassion.

0: We're back together on Women of Hope. Catherine was so sad for her daughter Susan, wasn't she? She loves Susan and cares about her so much. She wanted the best for Susan. Susan was hurting because her husband had left her to be with another woman, and Catherine was hurting out of compassion for Susan. You know, God is compassionate. In fact, He has more compassion and love for us than we could ever imagine. His compassion for us is like a father's compassion for his child, or like Catherine's compassion for Susan. Jesus, God's Son, also has compassion for us. The Bible tells us many stories when Jesus lived on this earth. He healed, comforted, and encouraged people. He eased many people's pain. Carol is going to tell us one of these stories about Jesus.
1: Jesus felt other people's pain. God's Word, the Bible, tells us that one day, Jesus heard that his dear friend Lazarus was very ill. But Jesus didn't leave to go to his friend for 2 days. So Lazarus died before he got there. Lazarus's sisters, Martha and Mary, loved Jesus. When they heard that Jesus had come, Martha went out first to meet Jesus and said to him, "Lord, if you had been here, my brother would not have died." Soon, Mary came out to meet him too, and she said to him, "Lord, if you had been here, my brother would not have died." Let me read to you what happened next from God's Word, the Bible. Jesus saw Mary weeping, and he saw how the people with her were weeping also. His heart was touched, and he was deeply moved. "Where have you buried him?" he asked them. "Come and see, Lord," they answered. Jesus wept. "See how much he loved him," the people said. But some of them said, "He gave sight to the blind, didn't he? Couldn't he have kept Lazarus from dying?" Deeply moved once more, Jesus went to the tomb, which was a cave with a stone placed at the entrance. I'll stop here and I'll tell you what happened next. Jesus then ordered that the stone should be taken away. When she heard this, Martha told him that the body would smell because Lazarus had been dead for 4 days. But Jesus told her that she would see God's glory if she believed. And then Jesus looked up and prayed to his Father God. And now, I will read to you some more of the story from the Bible. After he said this, he called out in a loud voice, "Lazarus, come out!" Lazarus came out. His hands and feet were wrapped in grave cloths and with a cloth around his face. "Untie him," Jesus told them, "and let him go." That's the end of the story from God's Word.
0: Wow, there were many surprises in that story, weren't there?
1: There really were. First, Jesus didn't go straight to his dear friend Lazarus when he heard that Lazarus was very ill, did he? I would have thought that he would have hurried there right away.
0: No, Jesus stayed for 2 more days before going to him. Lazarus's sisters, Mary and Martha, must have desperately wished that Jesus had come to them sooner. They both said to him, "Lord, if you had been here, my brother would not have died."
1: The next surprise is that Jesus cried. When he saw Mary's pain and the pain of those around him, his heart was touched and he was deeply moved. Jesus cried. Even though he knew he was going to raise Lazarus back to life, Jesus cried. And then Jesus ordered the stone to be removed from the entrance of the cave where Lazarus's body had been laid. He then called, "Lazarus, come out."
0: And the next surprise, Lazarus walked out of the tomb as he was, wrapped in grave clothes. Amazing! Can you imagine it? Lazarus shuffling out from the grave with his body all wrapped so that he couldn't even walk properly. The people looking on must have been terrified.
1: I have a question for you. Jesus knew that his dear friend was seriously ill. So why do you think he stayed where he was instead of going straight to Lazarus? The Bible says he stayed 2 more days.
0: What do you think? I think it was because Jesus wanted to raise Lazarus back to life. That way, he could show the people God's glory, that God has power even over death, and that Jesus himself is the giver of life. You know, you and I don't need to be afraid of death, because Jesus, who loves us so much, has power over death. We know this because Jesus and Martha had an interesting conversation. After she had said, "If you had been here, Lazarus would not have died," she said to him, "But I know that even now God will give you whatever you ask." Jesus answered, "Your brother will rise again." Martha was not quite sure what Jesus meant, so Jesus said some really important words to her. He said, "I am the resurrection and the life. The one who believes in me will live even though they die. And whoever lives by believing in me will never die. Do you believe this?" Martha replied, "Yes, Lord. I believe that you are the Son of God who has come into the world."
1: Let's hear those words again that Jesus said to Martha. He said, "I am the resurrection and the life. The one who believes in me will live, even though they die. And whoever lives by believing in me will never die. Do you believe this?" I wonder, my friend, if you believe this too.
0: Jesus really does love us, doesn't he? He loves us so much that he died on the cross to take away the punishment for the wrong things we do. That's why we can believe in him and never die. He didn't mean that our body would never die, but that our spirit will go to be with him when we die, if we believe in him.
1: Jesus loved Martha and Mary and the people that were with them so much that he cried when he saw the pain they were in. He cried even though he knew he was soon going to end their pain by raising Lazarus from the dead. What great compassion Jesus had. And do you know, Jesus has just as much compassion for you too. When you're hurting, Jesus feels sad for you. He feels sad about all the things that cause you pain and all the things that cause pain in the world. And so does his Father God. God doesn't always stop the things that cause pain from happening. Sometimes he uses those things to bring about good. But he does feel our pain more than we could ever imagine.
0: It comforts me to know that God can bring so much good out of things that hurt me. God feels sad when I'm hurting because he loves me so much. Knowing this means that I'm able to experience his love and comfort and to have a very deep and close relationship with him. Let's listen to this song before we finish today.

0: We've enjoyed our time with you today, and we hope you've enjoyed it too. We always say we'd love to hear from you, and we mean it. If you want to share something that has caused you pain in your life, please do, and we can pray for you. Or you may have a story to encourage someone else in their pain.
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2: 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Billy Graham has this question in mind as he turns to 1 Corinthians chapter 3.
3: Peace with God.
4: Fools. The Bible has a lot to say about them. In many of those references, it's talking about people who refuse to follow God's direction. But
5: in the other passage, the word fool is used from the standpoint of people who have received Christ because the world laughs at them and says they're foolish and ridiculous. They're fools. So they're unwise fools and they're wise fools.
4: So which kind of fool are you? That's the question Billy Graham's asking on today's edition of Peace with God, an outreach of the Billy Graham Evangelistic Association. I'm Bill Meyer. Thanks for joining us. You're also going to hear Ann Graham Lotz on discovering God in the trials of life.
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7: Peace with God.
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4: Today's message comes from Billy Graham's 1982 crusade in Boise, Idaho. Let's listen now as he asks, whose fool are you?
5: Tonight, I want to talk on fools. And I want you to turn with me to the third chapter of 1 Corinthians, beginning with the 18th verse. Let no man deceive himself. If any man among you seemeth to be wise in this world, let him become a fool that he may be wise. For the wisdom of this world is foolishness with God. For it is written, He taketh the wise in their own craftiness. And again, the Lord knoweth the thoughts of the wise, that they are vain. And the Bible has a lot to say about fools and what a fool is. Proverbs 10:21, it says, Fools die for the want of wisdom. Proverbs 1:7 says, Fools despise wisdom. When P.T. Barnum came to this country many years ago, he said, the American people want to be fooled and I'm here to fool them. One definition in the dictionary says, a person deficient in judgment, gullible or dupe. Now in the Bible, it may mean all of this, but it also has a moral meaning in the Bible and is a very important word in the Bible. And the verses seem almost paradoxical. 1 Corinthians 3:18 says, let him become a fool. And Proverbs 1:7 says, fools despise wisdom. And God is speaking from the divine standpoint. In one passage, the fool is an unthinking, thoughtless, careless person without true understanding. In the other passage, the word fool is used from the standpoint of people who have received Christ because the world laughs at them and says they're foolish and ridiculous. They're fools. So they're unwise fools and they're wise fools. First, there's the atheistic fool. It's repeated twice in Psalm 53:1 and Psalm 14:1. The fool hath said in his heart, there is no God. But in Hebrew, it actually means there is no God for me. In other words, this fool deliberately says, there is no God for me. He's not saying there's no God. He's saying there's no God for me. Now, every person in the world, I believes innately that there must be a supreme being. To be an atheist or an agnostic, you have to block out of your mind the realities of birth and sex and life and death and the entire universe. Who can look at the heavens and read all that the astronomers tell us today and all that our satellites have discovered and the Voyager has discovered without believing there must be a supreme being back of this universe with its billions of galaxies and billions of stars and planets? Or look into one drop of water and see all the life that there is in a drop of water. Then there's the practical atheist. You see, there are many people that are really not atheists, but they are practical atheists in the sense that they live like an atheist. You profess to believe in God, but you don't live like you believe in God. You live as though there is no God. You too, in a sense, are an atheist. And there are hundreds here tonight like that. You believe in God with your mind. You may go to church, but you live as though God does not exist as far as you are concerned. And so you are an atheist in a sense. And then secondly, the Bible talks about the mocking fool, the mocking fool. Fools make a mock of sin, Proverbs 14:9. Here is God in all of his holiness. And the Bible tells us that we've sinned against him. We've broken his laws and we're under the sentence of death. We're under the sentence of death. The wages of sin is death, and we have all sinned and broken the laws of God. And so we're all sentenced to die. We are to die physically. The graveyards are full of people that are there because sin caused death. And then sin also causes spiritual death. Your soul is dead. Your spirit is dead. Physically, you're alive, but your soul that lives inside your body is dead toward God. So you're a walking dead person under the sentence of death. Then there's eternal death, hell, judgment to come. Separated from God, lost under the sentence of death. And the only way that you can have that sentence lifted is to come to Christ by repentance of sin and faith in him as your Lord and your Savior. But there are many people that make a mockery of sins. They mock God's standards of sex, God's standards of marriage, God's standards concerning divorce and ethics and morality and social justice. We make a mockery of it. We laugh at it. The Bible says, be sure your sins will find you out. Don't ever doubt it. Your sin will find you out, though no one on earth may discover it. You may never be caught. You may never have to pay for it here, as far as you can tell. But your sin will someday be found out. No one ever commits one sin that isn't found out. Everything that you did in the darkness, every evil thought that you ever had is going to be found out because it'll all be recorded. It's being recorded awaiting the judgment day. It's only a question of time. The word will is definite. Will find you out. Find. Perhaps you've deceived everyone else, your wife, your family, your church, your friends, but the Bible says your sin will definitely find you out. And then thirdly, there's the slandering fool, the slandering fool. He that hideth hatred with lying lips, and he that uttereth a slander is a fool. Passing along an evil story about others, maligning other people's character, wrecking their reputations by evil gossip. Gossiping is listed in the Bible as one of the worst of all sins. And yet how frequent that's done even in circles that call themselves Christians. It's a terrible sin in the sight of God, and God says, that person is a fool. You wouldn't think of killing a person with a gun or a knife. But then many times we assassinate a character or try to pull someone down or to get even or because of jealousy by whispering innuendos. Someone told me, or he did thus and so. We commit murder by character assassination. He that uttereth a slander, the scripture says, is a fool. And then fourthly, there's the Christian fool. The Christian fool. Remember the road to Emmaus after Jesus Christ had died on the cross for our sins and he'd been raised again? And remember he was appearing to disciples In fact, 11 different appearances after his resurrection, and this is one of them. And these two disciples were on the way to Emmaus outside of Jerusalem. They were sad, they were disappointed, they were disillusioned, and they were mumbling and groaning among themselves, and another man joined them. And they didn't recognize who he was. And he talked to them, said, "Why are you so downcast?" They said, "Oh, we thought he was to be the Messiah. Haven't you heard all the happenings in Jerusalem during the past week about this Jesus who did wonderful things? We thought he was the Messiah. We thought he'd come to save the world, but he didn't. He disappointed us. They killed him on a cross, and now the third day is passing. We heard rumors that he might be raised from the dead, but we don't accept that." And then Jesus said, "Oh, fools, you're fools." Then he started expounding to them the scriptures from Moses through the prophets as to who he really was. And then he went to spend the evening with them, and he was sitting at the meal in their home in Emmaus. And all of a sudden their eyes were open and they saw it was Jesus. In other words, the Christian fool who has the Word of God in his hand, who reads his testimony, and yet doubts the promises of God. Concerning suffering even, "My grace is sufficient unto you. Yea, though I walk through the valley of the shadow of death, thou art with me, thy rod and thy staff, they comfort me." Jesus said, "Oh, you fools, for not believing the scriptures that he was going to rise from the dead and someday he's coming back."
4: So what about you? Are you ready to believe what the scriptures say about Jesus, that he's the only way to true peace in this life and to heaven when you die? You'll hear the rest of Billy Graham's message, "Whose Fool Are You?" in just a moment.
7: Peace with God.
8: Peace with God.
9: Peace with God.
10: Have you ever left something somewhere? Wallet, purse, phone? Just walked away and forgot about it? Have you ever done that with God? Susan did.
11: But I just rededicated my life a few days ago.
10: You may walk away from Jesus, but he never walks away from you. Susan discovered that truth and that he never stops loving you.
11: I was watching a Billy Graham program the other night, and the Holy Spirit, you know, dealt with me, and I was in tears and everything. Some of the things that I had been doing, and, he touched me, and so that was awesome.
10: It doesn't matter how long or how far you've walked away from Jesus, he's ready to forgive you and rekindle your relationship with him. Don't wait any longer.
7: Peace with God.
8: Peace with God.
7: There's hope.
9: Peace with God.
3: Peace with God.
4: Billy Graham's asking you this question in his message today. Whose fool are you, God's or the devil's? He's explaining what that means by looking at different types of fools that are listed in the Bible.
5: There's the covetous fool. And the story is told in Luke, the 12th chapter. Jesus told the story about a rich man in his barns. You remember he built his barns and he said he was going to retire because he'd made enough money now, probably going to go to Southern California, Florida, come here to Idaho, to this beautiful place and retire. He'd made enough money. And he said, "Soul, take thine ease, drink and be merry." And that night he had a heart attack. And when he was dying, there was a voice heard from heaven that said, "Thou fool, this night thy soul is required of thee." And the scripture says, Jesus said, "So is he that layeth up treasure for himself and is not rich toward God." You see, he tried to find happiness in the wrong place. Money. He ignored the power of influence in that no man liveth unto himself. He must have had a family. I remember a story I heard years ago about a little boy that was stepping through some snow like this. And his father said, "Son, what are you doing?" He said, "I'm stepping in daddy's tracks." All of our children are stepping in our tracks. What kind of tracks do you leave behind for the children? In your home, in your life. You want your children many times to live far better than you live, but you set them no example. He disregarded death. He had made no provision for eternity. He had provision for his retirement. How many men and women I know who have planned for retirement, planned everything, but they haven't prepared to die, and they die shortly after they retire? You better be sure that you have prepared to meet God. Every person who is more concerned about getting some of this world's goods and leaving out the preparation for eternity is a fool. Or the person who spends their time in social climbing or having pleasure more than eternal things is a fool in the sight of God. If you're not concerned about your home in heaven, you're not concerned about the riches that will never fail, not concerned about laying up treasure where moth and rust doth not corrupt, and where thieves do not break through and steal, then you're a fool. And then seventhly, there's another kind of a fool, or sixthly, the preaching of the cross is foolishness to them that perish. 1 Corinthians 1:18, but unto us which were saved, it is the power of God. What the world counts foolish, we have rested our eternal salvation on. And when you accept Jesus Christ as your Lord and Savior, turn your back on the pleasures and the sensual lust and things of this world, people think you're a fool. But those of us that know Christ have the best of both worlds. We have Christ in our hearts. The Holy Spirit produces love and joy and peace continually, like a mighty river flowing down through our hearts, no matter what the troubles and the circumstances may be. Oh yes, we go through a lot of suffering, and we may go through death, but it's not the same as with a non-believer. The sting of death has been removed. There's a joy and a peace in the midst of it. His rod and his staff is with us. Christ is with us in every circumstance, in the hospital. Whatever happens, he's there. And then we have all glory ahead, eternity forever with him. But the Bible says that the world calls that foolishness, and we find it out in our own lives, don't we? Those of us that know Christ, people that work with us every day, think we're foolish for talking about Christ and the Bible all the time. I remember years ago, before I came to Christ, there was a man that lived near us, and he was always, when he would come over, he had a little farm near my father's farm, and he would come over sometimes to help my father. My father and he were friends. I believe his name was Mr. Temple. And he came over, and he was a little man, but he always, whatever he was doing, he'd make a little illustration out of it to tell us about Jesus Christ and about the Bible and how we ought to believe. I used to think that that man was the biggest fool I'd ever met. The proclamation of the cross is to them that perish foolishness, but unto us which are saved, it is the power of God. Now I know that they were right and I was wrong, because one day I received Christ into my heart. He changed my life. And now, the world that does not know Christ looks foolish to me. Why can't they see? Why can't they understand? I want to grab everybody I see on the street and everybody we pass, everybody in the hotel, I want to grab them and say, look here, Christ could change your life. I see their empty faces and I hear the hollow laughter. And I see them drinking, trying to drink themselves into some happiness, or taking the drugs and that hollow stare that they have. And I say, oh, if I could only just shake them loose. But you see, only the Holy Spirit can do that. I cannot do the work of the Holy Spirit for him. The Holy Spirit must convict them of sin. He must also lift this veil that's over their minds. And so salvation is of the Lord, the Bible says. If anyone desires wisdom, let him take his place in identification with Jesus Christ. What the world calls foolish, I'm resting my salvation on the cross of Christ, no matter what the world may think of him or of me. We're fools for Christ's sake, willing for the world to look at us as out of our minds, willing to be accounted as the very offscouring of the earth because we've turned to Christ. Are you one of the devil's fools? Or are you willing to be a fool for Christ's sake? The Bible says in Proverbs 12, the way of a fool is right in his own eye. There is a way that seemeth right unto man, but the end thereof are the ways of death. Which road are you on? The narrow road that leads to eternal life, or the broad road that leads to destruction? You have to make a choice. The scripture says, choose you this day whom you will serve. Are you going to continue to be a fool in the sight of God? Or are you going to become another kind of fool, the Christ fool, that the world will call a fool and call foolishness? Because you see, when Christ died on the cross, it says that the crowd down below, the mob below, ridiculed and laughed. You saved others, but you cannot save yourself. And Jesus was hanging there. And when he died on the cross, he took your sins. Every sin that you've ever committed, he took on that cross. He took your death penalty for you. And because he was the Son of God, and because he was sinless, he could bear your sins. And God has accepted his death as a sin offering for our sins. So that when God looks at me now, he doesn't see Billy Graham the sinner. I am a sinner. I have sinned, but I've placed my sins under the blood of Christ. And the blood that was shed on the cross washes my sins away in the sight of God, so that when God looks at me, he cannot see my sins. In other words, the tapes are erased from the time you were born till the time you die. Because if one sin ever remained on those tapes, you'd never make it to heaven. God is righteous and holy. And before you can get into heaven, you must be righteous too. And the only way you can get any righteousness is to be clothed in the righteousness of Jesus Christ. And he offers you that righteous clothing tonight, free. You don't have to pay for it. But you have to do three things. You must repent of your sins. That means you're willing to change your way of life. You're willing to change completely and put Christ first in your life from this moment on. First, repent. Second, receive him by faith into your heart. Faith means trust, total commitment. It means that he becomes the pilot of your plane, or he becomes the driver of your car, of your life. You turn all the decision making over to him. And that's a wonderful thing. You trust him for your salvation. And then the third thing, you're willing to obey him. Study the scriptures and pray and obey him and do what he says and be his follower, no matter what the cost. I'm going to ask you to make that commitment tonight.
12: Peace
7: with
8: God.
4: Just a moment ago, you heard Billy Graham say that followers of Jesus Christ are not immune to heartaches and problems. In fact, as his daughter Ann Graham Lotz explains now, God is very present in those difficult situations.
6: Is God wanting to reveal his glory to you, but you're not seeing? Are you so focused on problems and pressures, on the wrappings, and missing the gift inside? Sometimes God wraps his glory in hard circumstances or painful difficulties, but within those life-shaking events is a treasure. Exodus 26 says the tabernacle was wrapped in badger skins. Who would have believed inside was the glory of God? 2 Corinthians 4:7 says God puts his glory in clay pots to show that the all-surpassing power is from God and not from us. Think about it. Is God trying to pry open the eyes of your heart so he can show you his glory? Are you so focused on the what-ifs and the if-onlys and the why me, the wrappings, that you're missing the fresh, personal revelation of himself that he wants to give you? Isn't it time you got past the wrappings and discovered the treasure inside? This is Ann Graham Lotz.
4: Next week, Franklin Graham teaches on starting over.
13: Tonight, you can roll that clock back. 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Tonight, you can be cleansed. 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
4: That's next week here on Peace with God. Make plans to join us then. And thanks for being with us today. I'm Bill Meyer.
3: Peace with God is an outreach of the Billy Graham Evangelistic Association. 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
1: It is now 30 minutes into this hour, and still to feature today, we have Mission 66. This is also where I'm going to say goodbye, as Unati will become your host at 7 o'clock. Well, let's hear now from John and Esther.
2: The truth is that we deserve to have the sentence of justice passed on us. 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
3: This is Mission 66, brought to you by TWR and the Bible Teaching Ministry of Dr. Luis Seau. 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
2: Thanks, Esther. Oh, that song takes me back to my youth, to my childhood. 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Warm welcome to Mission 66. Great to have your company today. Wherever you join us from and whatever your situation, it is so good to be with you as we continue on this pathway through the Book of Psalms. And today, as Esther said there, yeah, we're focusing on Psalms 103 through to 106. I'm sure we all, couldn't we, could, if we just took, I don't know, even a minute of our time to think about what God has given us, what He's provided us with in life, the very oxygen that we breathe, we could start there. I'm sure we could all, without too much trouble, think of plenty of things for which to be thankful to God. And yet maybe, just maybe, we are in an environment and maybe we listen to news and we listen to or read bad news, and so that means that we have a tendency to be negative, and so we see the bad things in life, which mean that we miss the opportunity to be grateful for all the good things that we have. And you know, I think I'm as guilty of this as anybody else, me failing to recognize and really be grateful for all that God has given us. For another word for what God gives us is blessings, which are so commonplace that they're so easy for us to take for granted. Things like the ability to breathe. Not everyone can breathe easily. The ability to eat and swallow food. Not everyone can do that. Clean water. Some of us may think that's an absolute given. That is not a given for so many people in our world. The lack of access to clean water, a roof over our heads, the ability to walk, the ability to see, those things are gifts that not everyone enjoys. Well, the psalmist here talks a little about these blessings, and he presents what you could call a summary of the reasons why we should count our blessings. So let's read Psalm 103. It says, "Bless the Lord, O my soul, and all that is within me. Bless His holy name. Bless the Lord, O my soul, and forget not all His benefits, who forgives all your iniquity, who heals all your diseases, who redeems your life from the pit, who crowns you with steadfast love and mercy, who satisfies you with good, so that your youth is renewed like the eagles. The Lord works righteousness and justice for all who are oppressed. He made known his ways to Moses, his acts to the people of Israel. The Lord is merciful and gracious, slow to anger, and abounding in steadfast love. He will not always chide, nor will he keep his anger forever. He doesn't deal with us according to our sins, nor repay us according to our iniquities. For as high as the heavens are above the earth, so great is his steadfast love towards those who fear him. As far as the east is from the west, so far does he remove our transgressions from us. Isn't that encouraging? The psalmist observing how God forgives our sins, heals our sickness, blesses us with material goods, brings justice to our lives and the lives of those who lack justice. And most importantly, God reveals his mercy by not making us pay for our mistakes, for our sins. What we deserve in that sense, we do not get. God is so good and so kind. And that's why we should count these blessings and praise him. And Psalm 103, well, he finishes with much joy, saying, "Bless the Lord, all his works in all places of his dominion. Bless the Lord, O my soul." We continue with the same thing, counting our blessings, noting reasons for praise. What does the psalmist say next? Well, Psalm 104, after the introduction in Psalm 103 about counting blessings and praising God, well, Psalm 104 then focuses on the specific aspect of God being the God of creation. It says, "Bless the Lord, O my soul. O Lord my God, you are very great. You are clothed with splendor and majesty, covering yourself with light as with a garment, stretching out the heavens like a tent." What blessings do we have from God? Well, this universe in which we live. Why should we praise him? Well, because he placed the waters in the skies, he made the clouds, he set the earth on its foundations, which can never be moved. God is the one who makes springs pour water into the ravines. God providing blessings for all of creation, because he is the creator. He makes everything. He makes the grass grow for the cattle and plants for people to cultivate. Verse 15 says he makes wine that gladdens human hearts, oil to make their faces shine, bread that sustains their hearts. The trees, the animals, the stork, everything. He made the moon and brings darkness when night falls. Yes, God is the God of creation, who makes this extraordinary universe and makes it all work in its intricate detail. And this is why we should count the blessings of creation and speak as the psalmist speaks, by praising the Lord with our very souls. And when we reach Psalm 105, we discover that the God of creation, who upholds the universe, is also the God of history. He's not only the God of nature and the created world, but he's also the God who enters history personally. Isn't that incredible? And he builds up human history with his power and intervention. Verse 7, "He is the Lord our God. His judgments are in all the earth. He remembers his covenant forever, the word that he commanded for 1,000 generations. the covenant he made with Abraham, you see, he confirmed to Jacob as a decree. Verse 12 says, when they were few in number, of little account, and sojourners in it, wandering from nation to nation, from one kingdom to another people. This is the people of Israel looking back at the many blessings that they had received from God and just counting them effectively by remembering where they had been and how he had led them. Well, which God is this? This is the God who created and sustains everything, who blesses the history of his people, who rebukes kings on their behalf. Verse 14, he allowed no one to oppress them. He rebuked kings on their account, saying, touch not my anointed ones. Do my prophets no harm. Then there's a reflection on how God brings famine on the land, and all the supplies of food are destroyed, and he sends somebody before them to Egypt. And so maybe there's a little nostalgia here as well. Isn't it good to remember the good of the past? And they remember the past, God's extraordinary blessings. Observe here the most significant verses then of Psalm 105 to see why God should be praised. He's the God of creation, the God of the history of his people. Verse 23, then Israel came to Egypt. Jacob sojourned in the land of Ham. And the Lord made his people very fruitful and made them stronger than their foes. He turned their hearts to hate his people, to deal craftily with his servants. He sent Moses his servant, and Aaron whom he had chosen. They performed his signs among them, and miracles in the land of Ham. You see, God is the God who blesses the history of his people, and he intervenes in history. But when we think about this, we can imagine that maybe God doesn't do that sort of thing today. Maybe God now is more limited than he used to be. But that is far, far from the truth. God is the same yesterday, today, and forever. And the spectacular truth about this shows up in Psalm 106, which reveals that God maintains his blessings, his grace, his power, and he does so in spite of the fact that throughout history people fail and we fall into sin. And so there's this encouragement to give thanks to God, for he is so good, he is so patient, he is a God of incredible forgiveness, and his love for us endures how long? Forever. That's the first verse of Psalm 106. Blessed are those who act justly, who do what is right. And the psalmist begins to ask God to bless his life, but he speaks with honesty. We've sinned, as our ancestors sinned. We have done wrong. We've acted wickedly. Verse 8, yet he saved them for his name's sake, that he might make known his mighty power. He rebuked the Red Sea, and it became dry. And he led them through the deep as through a desert. So he saved them from the hand of the foe and redeemed them from the power of the enemy. But a little time passed, didn't it? And what happened? Verse 13 continues the tale. But they soon forgot his works. They did not wait for his counsel, but they had a wanton craving in the wilderness, and put God to test in the desert. He gave them what they asked, but sent a wasting disease among them. When men in the camp were jealous of Moses and Aaron, the Holy One of the Lord, the earth opened and swallowed up Dathan and covered the company of Abiram. Fire also broke out in their company, and the flame burned up the wicked. And so the people forgot God, their Saviour. They rejected the promised land. They connected, they yoked themselves, is the word the Bible used, to the Baal, the god of Peor, a dead idol. And so they aroused God's anger. By the waters of Meribah, they angered the Lord by criticizing Moses. The psalm even tells how they sacrificed their very own sons and daughters to false gods. God was angry with his people, and he gives them into the hands of the nations, and their enemies, as a result, rule over them. Their enemies oppress them and subject them to their power. And yet, dear listeners, we need to praise the name of God, because even though we fail, and that is part of our nature whilst on earth, we are impacted by sin. But God, he is still a loving, forgiving God who will change us to become more like his perfect son, Jesus, if we surrender our lives to him. And with his power, verse 44 says what happened in this story with the Israelites, because what did God do? Nevertheless, despite their sin, despite their all that they had done wrong, he looked upon their distress, and when he heard their cry, for their sake he remembered his covenant, and he relented according to the abundance of his steadfast love. He caused them to be pitied by all those who held them captive. And that's why Psalm 106 finishes off with a cry of joy and praise, saying, "Praise be to the Lord, the God of Israel, from everlasting to everlasting. Let all the people say, Amen." Praise the Lord, because God maintains his blessings, his grace, and his power despite what we are. And overall, Psalm 106 highlights, underscores God's enduring mercy despite human failure, encouraging gratitude and reliance on his covenantal faithfulness. And that is Psalm 106.
4: This is Mission 66 with our teacher, John Matthews, and my name is Esther. And friends, seeing as we are taking the time to count our blessings, why not share what you're grateful to God for today on our Facebook and our Instagram pages? You can simply search us at Mission 66, and let's rejoice in the goodness of our God together. Well, John, let's get into some questions now, because in the Old Testament, there is this idea of an eye for an eye and a tooth for a tooth. But the psalmist here in Psalm 103, verse 10 in particular, says that God doesn't treat us according to what our sins deserve. So I'd like us to start off with unpacking what that means.
2: And many of our justice systems in the world are governed by that principle that if you do this thing that is wrong, then you will have this punishment. Eye for an eye, tooth for a tooth. And that reflects the perfect justice of God. And yet God is so much greater than that, because he's a God of perfection. He's a God of perfect love, perfect kindness. And he's a God of perfect mercy. And so, yes, we deserve to have that sentence of justice passed upon us. Each and every one of us has gone astray. Every one of us has sinned and done wrong things and will do. But God does not treat us as we deserve to be treated as a result of that. Instead, he extends not punishment, but grace, mercy, forgiveness, and love in our direction. There are so many reasons to be thankful to God, but that is incredible. His forgiveness is incredible.
4: Oh yeah, definitely a reason to give God thanks today, John. But you know, as we continue with these Psalms, Psalm 104, verse 30 mentions that God sends his spirit and then the animals are created and the face of the ground is renewed. From this, are we to assume that the spirit of God is still alive in creation?
2: Well, there's no doubt that God's spirit supervises creation. And most translations, though, understand that this is a reference to the breath of life that God gives to all living creatures, and that the face of the earth is renewed when God breathes his breath into those that he created. Now, it's important to point out that in ancient times, for Hebrew anthropology and the ancient Semite worldview, there wasn't too much difference between spirit and breath of life, and they were interrelated.
4: Now, this God that you've been describing here in these chapters, this infinite, omnipotent, and powerful God, the creator not just of the earth, but of the entire universe, how is it that this God can enter and become a part of human history as described here in Psalm 105? It's incredible.
2: Yeah, it is incredible, Esther. And the Bible says that God is a person. He's not this force. He's more than that. He is a person. And he's interested in relationship. He's interested in his creation far more than that. He's passionate about his creation, and he created us. Now, the divinities that were thought up by man throughout history were distant, so distant and unreachable that they would never come close to the created world, or they'd end up mixed up with the world. In the Christian faith, we discover a very important truth. God is powerful, all-powerful. Omnipotent is a word. And he's omnipresent. What does that mean? He is everywhere at the same time. The infinite and eternal God can intervene in what he has created, which is finite. The omnipotent, all-powerful God can make himself small. And an all-powerful sovereign over all the universe stoops to be a friend to those he loves. So yes, so he is not limited by space and time, as are we. He can be close and distant at the same time. He's Lord of time and space, and he enters our history as well. And God became man, fully God and fully man, in the person who lived this incredible life and died this sacrificial death and rose from the dead, defeating sin and hell and evil once and for all. And that person was the Son of God, Jesus Christ. Some of this doesn't make any sense to us, and it can't and never will, because we are limited in the way that we think. But it doesn't stop it being extraordinary, and it doesn't stop it being true.
4: Well, God is great, and he's worthy of all our praise indeed, John. And to you, friend, who may have thought that you didn't have many blessings to count, the question is, how many have you thought of since the start of this episode? Well, my prayer is that you've lost count, because that is how great our God is. Well, John, let's go ahead and move on to our chapter summaries.
2: Well, after we saw, Esther, that God is the God of creation, the one who sustains and upholds all of creation, we see as well that he's the God of history, that through his saving deeds or act and the way he delivers his people, is that God actually blesses our lives every day, that he's still doing that for us right now, right here, despite our tendency to wander away and rebel in our own ways and then justify that rebellion. I'm speaking to myself here. And maybe you've been praising God without really understanding or thinking about it. Perhaps you wonder, well, does God deserve all this praise? Beautiful thing about the Bible and about these passages in particular that we've seen today, Esther, is that we see and learn again, and we're only really getting a glimpse of the character and the beautiful love nature of God and all that he gives us, much, maybe most of which we take for granted. And so there's only one thing to say in finishing, Esther, and that is, let's count our blessings and trust in him when doubt comes.
4: And it's on that blessed note that we conclude today's episode of Mission 66. And we do look forward to leading you through more of the Psalms, same time, same place. So until then, may God bless you.
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1: It is a brand new day that the Lord has made, and we shall rejoice and be glad in it, because the joy of the Lord is our strength. 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My name is Unati. 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
3: Not all advice is good advice. Not even when the person who gives the advice thinks that it's the right advice. Sometimes it can be given in all sincerity, but it is faulty.
2: Everybody's got an opinion, right? And when you're going through the hardest stretch of your life, it seems like people can't wait to share theirs. Some of it's helpful. Some of it really isn't. Today on Insight for Living, Chuck Swindoll continues his biographical series on the life of Job. In this study, we'll discover that Job's misery had company. Three friends showed up to comfort him. They mean well, but meaning well and doing well are two very different things. Chuck titled today's message, Responding to Bad Counsel.
3: We're looking into Job chapter 4, 5, 6, and 7 this morning, so we'll be through about 2:30, 3 o'clock. And let me read just a little part of each section, and you'll kind of get the drift of it. Job 4, 1. Then Eliphaz the Temanite answered, "If one ventures a word with you, will you become impatient? But who can refrain from speaking? Behold, you have admonished many, and you have strengthened weak hands. Your words have helped the tottering to stand, and you have strengthened feeble knees. But now it has come to you, and you are impatient. It touches you, and you are dismayed. Is not your fear of God your confidence, and the integrity of your ways your hope? Remember now, whoever perished being innocent? Or where were the upright destroyed? According to what I have seen, those who plow iniquity and those who sow trouble harvest it." Chapter 5, verse 8. "But as for me, I would seek God, and I would place my cause before God, who does great and unsearchable things, wonders without number. He gives rain on the earth and sends water on the fields, so that he sets on high those who are lowly, and those who mourn are lifted to safety. He frustrates the plotting of the shrewd, so that their hands cannot attain success." Chapter 6, "Then Job answered, 'Oh, that my grief were actually weighed and laid in the balances together with my calamity. For then it would be heavier than the sand of the seas. Therefore, my words have been rash, for the arrows of the Almighty are within me. Their poison my spirit drinks, the terrors of God are arrayed against me. Chapter 7, verse 20. Have I sinned? What have I done to you, O watcher of men? Why have you set me as your target so that I am a burden to myself? Why then do you not pardon my transgression and take away my iniquity? For now I will lie down in the dust, and you will seek me, but I will not be.
4: 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Chuck titled today's message, Responding to Bad Counsel.
3: Not all advice is good advice. Not even when the person who gives the advice thinks that it's the right advice. Sometimes it can be given in all sincerity, but it is faulty. A man had finished lunch and was in his car driving toward the next appointment with his work, and he began to be troubled by the argument that had gone on between him and his wife. It had run over a couple of 3 days, and he decided that it was time to make up. At least he could do it by cell phone and finish the conversation that evening. So he dialed the number, and the maid answered the call, and he said, I'd like to speak to my wife. And she said, she doesn't want to be disturbed right now. He said, doesn't want to be disturbed. He said, and the maid said, yes, she's upstairs with her boyfriend. And the man said in an infuriated moment, you know where the shotguns are? Go get one of my shotguns, put two shells in, go upstairs and kill both of them. She put the phone down, went upstairs. He listened, heard two blasts. She came back down, picked up the phone. She said, okay, it's done. They're dead. What do you want me to do with the bodies? He said, throw them in the pool. I'll take care of the rest when I get there. She said, we don't have a pool. He said, is this 545-3076? Not all advice is good advice. Not even when the person giving the advice thinks that it's good advice and says it in all sincerity. Not all advice is bad advice. Every person listening right now has experienced getting bad advice. Someone gave it to you and you followed it and you suffered the consequences. But on the other hand, we have all best sincerity. Not all advice is bad advice. Every person listening right now has experienced getting bad advice. Someone gave it to you and you followed it and you suffered the consequences. But on the other hand, we have all benefited from someone telling us

which is a couple of books beyond Job, seems to be full of comments about the wisdom of following good counsel. Turn, for example, to Proverbs chapter 12. Be a good place to start. Proverbs 12, 15. The way of a fool is right in his own eyes, but a wise man is he who listens to counsel. You and I have known the experience of that. We have been foolish in our ways, and we have had someone early on, a parent or a teacher, maybe a coach, maybe a band conductor or some friend, replace our foolishness with wise counsel, and we benefited from it. Proverbs says it works like that. Look at 16:24. Same book, 16:24. Pleasant words are a honeycomb, sweet to the soul and healing to the bones. I love that. Words given at the right time, Proverbs says elsewhere, are like apples of gold and pictures of silver. As an earring of gold and an ornament of fine gold, so is a wise reprover upon an obedient ear. Good counsel. Wise reproof. Obedient response. Benefit, win, win, win. There's another. Look at 19:20 of Proverbs. The book is full of verses like this. Listen to counsel and accept discipline that you may be wise the rest of your days. 21:9. It's better to live in a corner of a roof than in a house shared with a contentious woman. That's not the verse. Verse 19, it is. It is better to live in a desert land than with a content. That's not it either. I don't know why I had those verses marked. Look at chapter. Look at 27. 27:19. Well, let's take 17. 27:17, I love this. Iron sharpens iron, so one man sharpens another. We men know the benefit of a good friend who sharpens us with his presence or with his counsel. His model sharpens our lives. Two verses later, 19. As in water, face reflects a face, so the heart of a man reflects a man. Have you had that experience? Surely you have. You've had something deep down in the well of your heart, and you've been near someone who loves you and knows you and has the ability to drop that bucket in the well and to pull out and to splash it out for both of you to read what's there and to see. I see it now. Sometimes it's a reproof. 27 verse 6 says, faithful are the wounds of a friend, but deceitful are the kisses of an enemy. The Hebrew uses an interesting causative stem in the early part of the verse, and it could read, faithful are the bruises caused by the wounding of one who loves you. Faithful is the bruise that comes after the blow of one who cares enough to tell you the truth. He hits you with the truth alone in private, confronts something that needs to be confronted, and a bruise forms that remains there, and it's trustworthy. So much more trustworthy than the hug and kisses of a flatterer called an enemy. Good counsel is a good thing. On the other hand, there's bad counsel. Some one-liners would run like this in bad counsel. Look, why don't you go ahead and marry him? He'll change after the marriage. Most of those laughing were women. Interesting. Here's another.

0: in my experience in this field of finances, this feels good. I really think it's worth that $10,000 investment in Enron stock. 2 years ago, maybe a year ago, bad counsel. Didn't mean it to be bad, but it turns out bad. Or, hey, don't bother about finishing school. Do you have any idea how many millionaires there are today who never even got out of high school? Bad counsel. Every dropout teenager loves to hear words like that because it's what they want to hear when school gets tough. Well, this brings us to dear old Job. Job. Remember Job? We left him in what we called black pessimism. He was in the hole of depression. Chapter 3. He despised the day he was born. He hated the thought that having been born that he lived. The silence of God was driving him mad, and he did not hold back. He said it all. Three friends sitting nearby sat and listened through it. They'd been there 7 days and seven nights in silence, staring at him. First trying to believe it was really their friend Job. Of course, he looks so different. His face is swollen and now scabbed over with these running sores. And if you look closely, there's worms in some of them. It's an ugly scene. And he's comfortable in no position. He doesn't feel comfortable lying down, and so his nights are restless, and they're spent slowly and agonizingly as he tries to get into a position that isn't just painful beyond words. And then the sun rises and bakes itself on him as he sits in the trash heap of the city. Dear wife, unable to help, friends stunned in disbelief. And then when the comforters, so-called, began to talk, they bring no comfort. I mean, it was bad enough just to have them sit and stare, but it was horrible when they began to give bad counsel. Oh, they didn't mean bad. They didn't, not at first. Maybe never. They just lost sight of their purpose. And what was that? Chapter 2, verse 11. The latter part of the verse tells us why they came. They came to sympathize with him, and they came to comfort him. Good for them. At least they came. The man who was the greatest man in the East, chapter 1 tells us, should have been surrounded by a room full of friends. But three at least came. And they came for the right reason. They came as you go to the hospital to visit the terminally ill loved one. You don't know what to say, and often you stand and say very little. And sometime, interestingly, when you do say something, you leave thinking, why did I say that? I know how you feel when you don't know. You know, I've thought about this, and I think you at least you've got this to be thankful for. Why did I say that? But these men go so much further. They mix blame and shame and condemnation and judgment and legalism, and they preach a little, and there's no comfort. Now, let me see if I can offer some structure. Job's a big book. Some of you have already begun to dread it. 42 chapters of this. I mean, Chuck is going to be in the grave before he gets to the end. I may be there with him if I endure these 42 chapters. So let me give you a little hope. First of all, we're not going to do it verse by verse, okay? Otherwise, we would all need real help. If you weren't on medication before that, you would be needing it if you took all of this literally. Now, I'm not saying it isn't inspired. I'm just saying it isn't encouraging. So let me see if I can help open up some of the mystery of it and give you a little hope. The first two chapters, get this, And the last 11 verses of chapter 42, first two chapters and the last 11 verses of chapter 42 are narrative, called prose, P-R-O-S-E. They're prose. Just like the novel you're finishing or the newspaper article you read this morning, or perhaps some note someone gave you, they wrote it in prose and you read it, and it's history. It's factual. You can understand it. There isn't a lot of mystery. You have questions, of course, with these two chapters, and you're thrilled at the end because it all turns out well. And he gets double everything except children. That probably wouldn't have been a blessing to have twice the number of children. So he gets the same number of kids and twice the other things he had to start with. Terrific. We all like that. We like it when they live happily ever after. But in between, we have poetry. In fact, the book of Job falls in the category, as Old Testament scholars categorize it, the category of poetry, like Psalms, like Proverbs. And if you were to read it in the Hebrew, you would notice a change in the meter. It reads like poetry. So there's repetitious phrases, there's a lot of colorful word pictures. Some things are beyond our capacity to understand, and so we'll just say, we're not sure what that means, because it's poetry. Beautiful, but a little bit mysterious, a little mystical at times. Let me say secondly that, by the way, the poetry is philosophy. I mean, history we can get, but philosophy. I had a mentor tell me years ago that a philosopher is a person who talks about things he doesn't understand, but he makes it sound like it's your fault. It's not bad. And these men write, or these men say, and Job no doubt journaled a lot of these things, maybe all of it, and maybe he wondered at times what it meant fully. Okay, that's the first thing I want to tell you. Second, this poetic section, which is the largest part of the book, chapter 3 through 42:5, okay, or 42:6, this poetic section begins as a rather mild discussion. It turns into a rather intense debate, and it ends in heated dispute. You're going to see Eliphaz begins with sort of his hat in his hand as he begins to speak to Job, and toward the end, there's no hat in his hand. I mean, he's got an index finger jammed into this man's sternum, and he is setting him straight. So it begins rather mildly, and it ends in a dispute. Third, the three friends, Eliphaz, Bildad, and Zophar, you'll see their names, by the way, if you're not familiar, in verse 11 of chapter 2, Eliphaz, Bildad, Zophar. These three friends, now get this, it'll help you, and I'll show you in the Bible in a minute. These men speak in cycles. Three cycles. First, Eliphaz, and then Job answers. Then Bildad and Job answers, then Zophar and Job answers, and round one ends. And then Eliphaz comes back on the scene. He's apparently the oldest of the group. In those days, the oldest were given, priority. So Eliphaz speaks, Job answers. Bildad speaks, Job answers. Zophar speaks, Job answers. Then you get to the third cycle, Zophar is out of the picture. Maybe he got tired, or he just thought, I'm out of here. This is going nowhere. When you get to chapter 32 to 37, a fourth man appears. That's the youngest of the group. He comes out of nowhere. His name is Elihu, E-L-I-H-U. And Elihu just does a monologue, and Job never answers. Maybe by now Job is, oh, man, I have heard all I'm going to listen to. Maybe Job is simply exhausted. Or maybe he doesn't have any answer by now. He's done a lot of talking so far. Let me show you this in the Bible. Look at chapter 4, verse 1, okay? Then Eliphaz the Temanite answered. So this is his first speech, if you will, in the first cycle. Look at 6:1. Then Job answered. So Job is answering Eliphaz. Got it? That goes through chapter 7. Now keep rolling with me here. Look at 8:1. Then Bildad the Shuhite answered. This is his first speech. Look at 9:1. Then Job answered. Answer Bildad. And he does that for two chapters. Okay, you staying with me? 11:1. Then Zophar the Naamathite answered. That's his first speech. Chapter 12. Then Job responded. And that goes through 13 and 14. And that's the end of that first cycle, that first round of dialogue between the three friends and Job. In each case, Job answers each one of them. They meander all around and they talk about all different subjects, but mainly they're there judging Job. Interesting, and I want to mention this here. Eliphaz bases his words on experience. He says more than once, I have seen. So in light of what I have seen, I make these statements about your situation, Job. Now, Bildad bases his on tradition. Says in chapter 8, verse 8, inquire of past generations. And he appeals to Job to go back into the annals of history and recall what had happened there. And in light of that, tradition teaches us this. When you get to Zophar, who is the harshest of the three, he throws tack to the winds and he comes right at Job with both fists. His words are based on assumptions. It's like a verbal fist fight. So that happens in the first cycle. Look at 15:1. Eliphaz responded. That's his second speech. And then you keep going through 16:1, Job answered. You go all the way through that cycle. All three men speak till the end of chapter 21. Notice that. End of round 2. Round 3, chapter 22, verse 1, all the way through to 31:40. That's enough of that. Got the idea. I wanted you to get a structure of how the book is laid out. And each time, be sure you check the beginning of the chapter so you'll know who's speaking. And you know why he's answering. If you go back and see what was said, then you'll be able to tie it together. And I'll do my best to keep it interesting. I know I'll try to stay with what Job writes and see if we can draw some sense out of this.
1: 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In a book as rich and complex as Job, it's enormously helpful to know where you are, who's speaking, and why. What we're beginning to see is that suffering has a way of drawing people out, and not always in the ways that we'd hope. This is Insight for Living. Chuck titled today's message, Responding to Bad Counsel. It's the sixth in a 22-part series. 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Well, there is. And Chuck wants to show it to you. When someone you love is suffering deeply, what do you say? I'm Bill Meyer. Hear Chuck Swindoll's compassionate answer Thursday on Insight for Living.

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0: The Gaither Vocal Band singing about the unbelievable friend that we have in Christ Jesus, a friend who sticks closer than a brother. He is the friend who promised that he would never leave us nor forsake us. And for that, may we be encouraged on this Wednesday that we have the creator of the heavens and the earth on our side, walking with us through all circumstances that we face. And as we move now into Turning Point, Dr. David Jeremiah will have us look at 8 spiritual blessings. Isn't that amazing? Especially as we are currently in our Bless Week. Well, let's look at these 8 spiritual blessings from Ephesians chapter 1, verse 4.
1: Welcome to Turning Point. You can't rely on wealth, power, or prestige for fulfillment. They can vanish in a blink. If you're a Christian, all you need is what you already have. Today, Dr. David Jeremiah turns to the book of Ephesians to shed light on the rich blessings God has abundantly given you. Be encouraged as David introduces today's timely and impactful message, 8 Spiritual Blessings.
2: And we thank you for joining us today. You know, you should keep this passage in front of you all the time so that when you're having a bad day, you can go look at it and remember when everything is not exactly the way you want it to be down here, God has made provision for you that is amazing. And, you know, your worst day is better than the best day most people ever have if you're a Christian. And we're going to find out more about that as we look at the book of Ephesians today. I'm so glad you decided to be with us as we finish out the month of September together. We've had a good time studying the book of Jonah. And now that that is finished, we have a few special messages to complete the month as we get ready for our October series, which is the featuring of our brand new book. I'm glad that you are a part of Turning Point because we get to share together the spiritual blessings that we're going to talk about here in Ephesians today. Hey, don't forget, you can still get the Jonah material, the study guide, the CDs, and all of the other material that goes with the book of Jonah. Go to davidjeremiah.org. There you will find it. You can order that for your own use, for your small groups or Sunday school, whatever you use to teach the Word of God. Here's some material organized for you to do that. And also, during the month of September, we have featured our calendar for the year 2027. The calendar is called The Light of the World. It's a beautifully, beautifully designed calendar to help you stay together in the new year. A Bible reading schedule, all the kinds of things that you want to have. It's a wall calendar. It's one of the most beautiful ones we've ever done, and it's yours for the asking for a gift of any size during the month of September. So don't forget to do that as this month is eking away from us. Here is part one of these 2 days of discussion of 8 spiritual blessings from Ephesians chapter 1. It was a dream come true for Roman Yorkov as a 35-year-old car salesman from Tula, Russia. Yorkov had his share of financial troubles, including a gambling habit. Like most people in his community, he was doing the best he could to get by. Then one day in May of 2020, Yorkov was surprised to see that 95 million rubles, approximately $1.3 million, had been deposited into his bank account. The deposit had come through his online bookie, which caused Yorkov to believe, or maybe hope, that this windfall was the result of some wager paying off in a big way. Still feeling somewhat skeptical, he called his bank, and to his surprise, employees there told him there were no issues with his account, the money was real, and really was his. For Roman Yorkov, this unexpected turn of events represented an incredible blessing, and he set out about blessing himself in every way possible. On the night of May 31st and into the morning of June 1st, Yorkov made 200 separate transactions. Among the items he purchased on that spending spree were 4 separate apartments, a new iPhone, a BMW, and a Mercedes. I bought everything I wanted, he said, except the airplane. I didn't get around to that yet. Roman Yurkov's story does not have a happy ending. His bank later became aware of some discrepancies in its accounting. In November, Yurkov's account, which amazingly still held about $540,000, was blocked. The following month, he was arrested on charges of stealing from a bank. Despite continued protestations of his innocence, the court found Yorkov guilty of taking advantage of a malfunction in the bank's software and they sentenced him to 6 years in prison. For Roman Yorkoff, the dream turned into a nightmare because his hopes for the future relied on resources he did not possess and did not control. He relied on that which is inherently unreliable. Can I get a witness? Of course, he's not the only one. Our world is centered on the pursuit of what is temporary. That goes beyond wealth and finances. Society constantly pushes us to chase power and authority. Our culture is obsessed with fame and notoriety. Our communities convince us that the right relationships will eventually open the right doors and pathways to purpose and meaning. But power can be pulled away in a minute. Fame is fickle, and relationships founded on self-indulgence quickly go toxic. Worse yet, even if we were to exert ourselves for decades and fiercely hold on to everything that we attain, our money, our reputation, our connections, there is still the inescapable reality of the grave. And I've told you before, the last time I looked, that affected 100% of us. No matter what we achieve or accomplish or acquire in this life, we will lose it when life comes to an end. Every blessing this world offers is a blessing we cannot keep. If you are a follower of Jesus Christ, the blessings described in the book of Ephesians are already yours. They've already been deposited into the bank in heaven. All the numbers check out. There will be no accounting errors or reassignments. As we walk through the opening verses of Ephesians together, I want to remind you and me about our true wealth, what we really have as followers of Christ, an inheritance that is not vulnerable to the fluctuations of the stock market, not touched by inflation. It cannot be lost through corruption and greed at the top. In other words, your blessings, my blessings as a believer in Jesus Christ are secure. They are all ready for us to use, even today and even right at this moment. Those resources are enough to cover all your past debts, to meet all your present liabilities, and provide for all of your future needs. The book of Ephesians is all about the blessing of God on our lives. It's also about our behavior. In fact, the book is easy to outline around those two themes. The first chapters are about what we believe, and the second chapters are about how we behave. How many of you know how you behave depends on what you believe? And Ephesians just lays that out for us. Chapters 1-3, here's what you believe. Chapters 4 and following, here's how you behave. Paul is telling us that our behavior is grounded in God's blessing, and that is why I have titled this series of messages, Belief That Behaves. This passage of scripture that we're going to study today is truly an interesting one. It is the longest sentence in the Bible. If you read it in the Greek language, there are no periods. From the beginning of verse 3 all the way to the end of verse 14. I know that's true because when I was in seminary in Greek class, I had to diagram these verses. And the diagram ran off the first page and onto a second page. And everything modifies everything else, and the whole sentence just keeps going and going and going. It's amazing. I used to wonder why Paul would include such a long sentence in his epistle. But I think I understand it now. I think Paul started dictating to the Ephesians about all the blessings God has for us, and he got so excited he couldn't even take a breath. He just kept going, one right after the other, until he exhausted everything he had to say, and then he quit. He started with the blessings connected to eternity past and carried them all the way through our present lives. And then he ended up in eternity future. As a result, this list of gifts is sequential. Everyone reinforces the one that came before and introduces the one that comes after. It's truly an amazing paragraph in the Bible. I want to follow Paul's example in this message. There's so much packed into these verses that I could write a book about them. I could preach a message on every little phrase. But if I did that, I would lose the essence of what Paul wants. He went through these one after the other like staccato, and I'm going to try to do that the same. So put on your listening ears. We're going to move. So here's the whirlwind tour through some of the gifts we've received from our good and gracious Father in heaven. First of all, in Ephesians 1:4, we are told that we are chosen. Paul begins the Bible's longest sentence by telling every person who has accepted the free gift of salvation through Jesus Christ that we have been chosen. Notice what it says in verse 4. Just as God chose us in him before the foundation of the world, that we should be holy and without blame before him in love. The Bible tells us that God is love, and love cannot live alone. Love needs others. And so God determined to bring to himself a group of people that he would choose to come and spend eternity with him. And Scripture says he chose these people for himself before the world ever began. Now, I know I'm treading on some very controversial territory here. When I write about being chosen, maybe you've heard the word election and it's stuck in your throat. What does it mean when it says Almighty God chose us before the foundation of the world? Well, I've studied this carefully in the Greek language and in all the commentaries, and I figured it out. Are you ready to hear what it means? It means God has chosen us. That's what it means. Whether we like it or not, whether we can understand it or not, the Word of God says that before there was a world, before you and I existed, before there was anything in the heart of Almighty God, he had thoughts about us. He pictured our faces. He understood our hearts. He fashioned the ins and outs of our minds. And then, knowing everything about who you would be and what you would become, if you're a Christian, he chose you. You say, well, how did I get chosen and somebody else didn't? I'll never be able to comprehend that. The truth is a mystery that I cannot explain, but it is still truth and it is still God's word. Now, please don't get arrogant about this if you feel chosen, because it's really nothing to do with you at all. You didn't get chosen because you're handsome or because you're pretty, because you have a great intellect, your IQ is higher than others, or even because you're a good moral person. God chose you and me because of Jesus Christ. Our choice has nothing to do with who we are and everything to do with who he is. The Bible says it, we can't contradict it. I'm unfaithful to you if I don't teach it. Whatever you might think about this truth, Almighty God has chosen you. And you should be able to say with humility, thank you, Lord, for choosing me before the foundation of the world. Then we're adopted. Verse 5, the second blessing Paul revealed to us is that not only are we chosen, but we are also adopted. Verse 5 says, having predestined to us to adoption as sons of Jesus Christ to himself, according to the good pleasure of his will. And there's another one of those dangerous words, predestined. You probably heard of that word before. Paul doesn't use that word in the way many people use it today. He was not saying that in eternity past, God predestined the entire outcome of your life so that you don't have free will and don't have the ability to make any real choices. No, the word predestined just means to set boundaries around something so that it stays on a certain course. Here's what the Bible says. God chose you in eternity past, and then he predestined or predetermined in his sovereignty that you would be adopted as a son or daughter in his household. This is a critical truth because adoption in the ancient world was way different than it is now. We have an adopted child and we've been through the adoption process and we know what that's all about. But in Paul's day, children didn't really have any legal rights or status until they reached a certain age, till they became mature. And when that time came, the child would be brought forth and officially recognized as an adult, which meant they were granted all the rights and all the privileges they deserved as an adult within that family. So what God communicated through this passage of Scripture is that when he chose us in the past, he determined that we should be adopted into his family as mature sons and mature daughters. We would have all the rights and privileges associated with a member of his family. That's news, of course, but here is the really astounding thing. The Bible says that because we have been adopted as mature sons and daughters in the family of God, we have the same status with Almighty God as Jesus Christ. We are co-heirs with him, the Bible says, which means everything Christ has with the Father, we have with the Father. Try to let that reality sink in for a moment. You have been chosen by God. You have been blessed not just with inclusion in his household, but full adoption as a son or daughter. You are legally and spiritually a child of God. And then Paul says, and this one I like about as much as any of them, we are accepted. I recently came across a video featuring a young man named Kurt Kinley from Normal, Illinois. At the time of filming, Kurt was 20 years old and working two jobs. He also had Down syndrome. And the video captured the moment that Kurt opened an acceptance letter from a local community college. As he takes the letter out of the envelope, you can see the anticipation on his face, as well as the fear. His head swivels from side to side as he reads the first few sentences, and then he raises his arms in triumph and says, "I'm in! I've been accepted!" Kurt's laughter and shouts of joy are quickly drowned out by his family and friends gathered around him. And after a moment of filming, he literally bounces with joy. His mom asks him to read the letter out loud, and he started to do that. He stands with his father, and he dutifully reads the first sentence. And here's what the sentence said: "We are pleased to inform you that you have been accepted." And he couldn't go any further. He just fell apart. Oh, what it means to be accepted. Oh, and college is important. But to be accepted in life. As you look around the world today, men and women, what you see is Kurt Kinley's not the only person looking for acceptance. That's the case for all of us. Acceptance from our parents. I've heard so many stories from guys who grew up in my generation who never really ever felt accepted by their father. And they say, well, that was a different generation. Fathers back then didn't communicate very much. They just sort of were stoic, you know. I hope you didn't have a stoic father. And if you are a father, don't be a stoic father. Sometimes acceptance from our friends. We live in a culture right now where the internet rules, and so many kids are getting off the track because they don't feel accepted, and they go to the internet and they try to find acceptance there and they don't find it. And if they're not careful, they get on the wrong side of somebody, and then they get bullied on the internet and sometimes destroyed. More suicides happening in that age group than we have ever had in the history of our country because of the lack of being accepted. Acceptance from the world, acceptance where you work. It now includes the shadowy specter of social media, and then there's acceptance from God. How do I know that God has accepted me? Those of us who have chosen to follow Jesus can rest assured on that last count. As Paul makes clear in verses 5 and 6, we have already been accepted by our Heavenly Father, having predestined us to adoption by sons by Jesus Christ to himself, according to his good pleasure, to the praise and glory of his grace, by which he has made us accepted in the Beloved. Notice the word beloved. It's a term that refers to Jesus Christ. There are three times in Scripture where heaven opens and Almighty God looks down on his Son and says, "This is my beloved Son in whom I am well pleased." Paul was teaching you and me, who were chosen and adopted, that we have also been accepted, and because of Jesus Christ, we belong to his family in the same way that Jesus Christ belongs to his family. Don't you love that gift? Isn't that a blessing worth treasuring? Almighty God accepts you in the same way he accepts his own Son, his beloved Son, Jesus Christ. So when you're having that moment of concern, and maybe sometimes it's a little bit of self-pity too, and you wonder, does anybody accept me? Do I belong to anybody? Does anybody care? Let me ask you to go back and read this again. Underline it with your pen. Almighty God has accepted you. Listen to me. If you've been accepted by the highest source and power in the universe, you have flat out been accepted. And you belong to God. And you don't have to walk around wondering, do I fit and do I measure up? You measure up with God because he uses the measuring stick of Jesus Christ. And when he looks to measure you, he measures Jesus Christ in your place. And Jesus Christ always measures up. We are chosen. We are adopted. We are accepted. And then the Bible says we're redeemed. Look at the next verse in the longest sentence in the Bible. In whom we have redemption through his blood, the forgiveness of sins according to the riches of his grace. Now that's a word we hear a lot in church, and I'm glad to get off those other more distinguishing terms and talk about redemption. What is that? What does it mean to be redeemed? Well, in the Greek language Paul used to write this letter, to redeem something meant to buy it back and cause it to be set free. We think of redemption primarily as a theological concept, but it carried more of a financial association in the ancient world. My wife, Donna, and I have had the privilege of traveling around the country a lot. Some years back, we stopped in a southern city and stayed at a hotel. While we were checking in, the concierge said to us, "Be sure you go and see the marketplace." I said, "Why is that so important? I mean, after all, if you're married to my wife, you've been to a lot of marketplaces, right?" I'll never forget his answer. He said, "Just about a block from this hotel is one of the old slave markets they used to use to sell and buy slaves. But they've turned it into a kind of flea market. And you ought to go down there and see it." Well, we did. We went down, and I have to tell you, I had the eeriest feeling while we were there. I was walking through a place that represented one of the worst moments in the history of our nation. A period in which men and women created in the image of Almighty God were bought and sold like pieces of property. Just like the various goods being marketed and purchased at that flea market today. It's a terrible thought, a terrible image. But I want you to keep that image in mind as you read Romans 6, 17 and 18. "But God be thanked that though you were slaves of sin, yet you obeyed from the heart that form of doctrine to which you were delivered, and having been set free from sin, you became slaves of righteousness." What a wonderful text that is. The Bible says that you and I used to be slaves on the slave market of sin. What does that mean? Before you come to Christ, it's impossible for you not to sin. I mean, you still sin after you become a Christian, but it doesn't have to be that way. But before you have a power within you to help you not to do sinful things, you're a slave to it. You say, "Well, I'm a good person." But you know, the Bible doesn't look at it that way. The Bible looks at it not only by what you do, but the motives you have by doing it. What is your purpose? Before you become a Christian, you don't have the ability not to sin. So you become kind of like a slave. You're caught up in the slave market of sin. But one day Almighty God came down to buy us back. Did you know what he used for collateral? He used his own son, Jesus Christ, and his precious blood. He bought us by the precious blood of Christ off of the slave market of sin. And that blood was spilled on the altar of the cross. And he bought us back so that we could be free not to sin and free to do right. He redeemed us. We are chosen, we are adopted, we are accepted, we are redeemed. And then it says, we are enlightened, verses 8 and 9. This is kind of a wordy text, but we won't get too much into it. Let's read it. "Which he made to abound toward us all in wisdom and prudence, having made known to us the mystery of his will, according to his good pleasure, which he purposed in himself." Now there's two phrases here that I want you to notice. First, God's riches and grace abound toward us in these ways, through wisdom and prudence. When we become Christians, God gives us a certain kind of wisdom and prudence. And then God makes known to us the mystery of his will. This goes back to the idea that before you become a Christian, you can't understand God. You can't understand godly things. You just wonder, what is that all about? What are those crazy people doing that think that? Well, let me give you a verse of scripture that explains it. 1 Corinthians 2:14 says, "But the natural man does not receive the things of the Spirit of God, for they are foolishness to him. He cannot know them because they are spiritually discerned." What Paul is saying is that before you become a Christian, you can't understand. I've had so many people that I've talked to over the years, telling them about my faith in Jesus Christ and leading them to a relationship with Christ. And they say something like this. One guy once told me, "I used to try to read that Bible you have, and it never made any sense." And he said, "Then I accepted Christ, and in the meantime, somebody rewrote the Bible." And what he meant was that now that he had the Holy Spirit in his heart, he began to understand the Bible. We can't understand spiritual things in the natural. We need the spiritual. And the Bible says that when you become a Christian, what happens is that you become capable of understanding the mysteries of God. There's a verse in John, basically it says this: if you want to know God's will as a Christian, you can know it, and that's a promise of God. And you know, when people tell me they read the Bible and don't understand it, the first question I want to ask them is, have you accepted Christ? Because if you're not a Christian, the Bible can often seem unknowable. When you become a Christian, God gives you this wonderful interpreter called the Holy Spirit, who helps you understand what the Bible says, what it means, and what it means to you. 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
7: The story of Esther, the story of Joseph in the pit. 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
8: 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And they love seeing the bigger picture those stories are painting. Hi, I'm Mark Gothier with Crew and Making Your Life Count. Matt Markins says many children know the Lego pieces of Scripture, but miss the full picture of God's rescue plan.
7: Bible stories are the Lego bricks that make up the story of the Bible. 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
8: 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Learn more at crew.org/life.
0: Well, dear friend, thank you so much for being here with us on TWR Peer Talk. And on this day, this in this blessed week, I want you to think about the power of Jesus Christ to calm the storms. We see the story represented in the scriptures in which he calmed the actual sea when his disciples were freaking out, in essence, you know, worried, thinking that they would be drowning while Jesus was asleep. And yet Jesus, in his majesty, calmed the storm. And the same can be said of Jesus Christ and his influence, his calm upon the storms of our lives. And you know, when life feels like a storm and everything around you, I mean, everything just feels so uncertain, friend, I hope that you will remember that Jesus is still in the boat with you. Once again, thinking about how he is such a good friend, a reliable friend, he is an unbelievable friend. And that he sticks closer to us than a brother. You may not be able to control the storm yourself, but you can always trust the one who can, and that is Jesus Christ. Again, thinking about what he did in Mark 4:39, he got up, he rebuked the wind, and he said to the waves, "Quiet, be still." And he can do the very same thing for you in your life with all the uncertainties that you may be facing. My friend, I hope you will think on that. Reflect on that and know that if you are going through a storm in your life right now, God, Jesus Christ, is the one to provide that peace in the storm. Well, we're going to move on now to Through the Bible as we arrive just after 8 o'clock, and we're studying from Exodus 19.

0: We've all heard of the Ten Commandments, but did you know God originally gave his people a choice between the law and grace? Welcome to Through the Bible. This time, Dr. J. Vernon McGee tells us about how when God brought the Israelites out of Egypt, he bore them on eagle's wings. In other words, he delivered them by grace. But instead of being content to live under that grace, they wanted to live by law. I'm Steve Schwetz, your host on this five-year journey through God's entire Word. While you grab your Bible, Greg Harris, Through the Bible's president, and I have a couple of letters from our home groups in India.
1: That's right. Today, we're going to be talking about a language called Bhojpuri, which is spoken in parts of India as well as parts of Nepal. And as always, these home group responses are very moving.
0: Yep, absolutely. This first one's from a local pastor who says, "By the grace of God, I have been faithfully serving a small church. Upon introducing these teachings to our church, I was met with great enthusiasm. It helped members dive deeper into the Word of God, and they learned how to apply biblical principles in practical, everyday ways. The transformation has been truly remarkable." Let me just stop right there.
1: Yeah.
0: These pastors get better because their congregations
1: right.
0: understand the Bible better because of Through the Bible.
1: It's true.
0: And they're listening as well. It's this virtuous cycle that the Lord creates
1: yes.
0: through exposing people to God's Word.
1: Think about human nature being what it is. You would think that a pastor would feel it threatening,
0: yep.
1: right?
0: To absolutely.
1: Be, why are you bringing this teaching into my church? And yet we encounter these pastors, you and I have encountered them
0: yes.
1: personally in many different countries where they are beyond thankful. They are overjoyed saying, this is transforming my own ministry. Like you
0: yeah.
1: said, as a pastor,
0: yeah.
1: it's upping my game, so to speak.
0: Yeah.
1: And also it's changing our church. And we have time for a really short letter, but powerful. A couple named Joy and John wrote, "This is a very helpful study for our church. We are growing together in God's Word, and our community is better for it."
0: And that's the second reference to community.
1: Yes.
0: And when
1: yes.
0: the gospel comes to a community, when people grow in their understanding of the Word of God, it changes communities.
1: Yes.
0: Greg, let me pray for us as we begin. Heavenly Father, I pray that you would continue to use your Word to change believers and to conform them to the image of Christ, and that would have an impact in every community in which they live. May you be glorified in the teaching that we're going to hear even now today on this program. In Jesus' name, amen. Turn to Exodus 19 as we make our way through the Bible with Dr. J. Vernon McGee.
2: Now, friends, as we come back today to this 19th chapter of the book of Exodus, we got down really last time to verse 4. "Ye have seen what I did unto the Egyptians, and how I bare you on eagle's wings and brought you unto myself." Now, the children of Israel now come up to Mount Sinai. They've left the land of Egypt. God delivered them, and he has brought them now to Mount Sinai. And they're going to have to make a decision here at Mount Sinai. God says, "You've seen how I bore you on eagle's wings." As we said last time, eagle's wings are a symbol of deity. And they set forth here the salvation by the grace of God. And we are going to see that they also set forth discipline by the grace of God. That's when we get over to Deuteronomy. But here we see it's salvation. Now, will you notice, God says, "I've brought you on eagle's wings." Well, how did he do it? Well, first of all, he found them helpless and hopeless in the slavery of Egypt, and he delivered them. He redeemed them by blood. And that night when the death angel passed over, and that was the death of the firstborn in the houses where there was not the blood, why, that ended the plagues, and that night the children of Israel marched out. And then they came to the Red Sea, and even then they were not out of the land of Egypt, and Pharaoh could have well have slaughtered them, just like animals, and that's what he would have done had not God intervened again. And God brought them across the Red Sea by power, mighty power. Only the power of God could do that. And you see here, he's bearing them on eagle's wings. He's carrying them that way. And then they've come out now of slavery to freedom. They've come out of the brickyards to go to the promised land. From Egypt now to Sinai, from death to life, from Egyptian darkness to heaven's light, from the helplessness under the slave master to the very heart of God. all the way from defeat to victory. And now he's brought them to Mount Sinai. And on the way over, we've seen seven experiences that they've had. Now, those seven experiences are very meaningful, as we've seen for us today. We've seen how he met their need. These are experiences you and I'll have, and how God meets our need today, how he provides for us. God gave them manna. God gave them water from the rock. God sweetened the bitter waters at Marah. And that long 3 days wilderness march without any water. And then God delivered them from Amalek. The victory was won through prayer. You can't overcome the flesh, friends, by effort. I'm sure you've learned that. This is something you turn over to the Holy Spirit and learn to walk by the Spirit. The victory is on the hilltop, never down by fighting. And I'm sure many of us have learned that. And then we do not today serve God through worldly wisdom. We hear so much about the Lord's will, the Lord's will. I noticed recently in a church where they were having a series of meetings, and every service had to do how you can find the Lord's will, how you can find the Lord's will. And I came to the conclusion from some of the subjects that a great deal of worldly wisdom was being used to find out God's will for your life. I don't think you find it out that way, my friend. This idea today that we are to do the expedient, and we're to use certain methods and that type of thing, that just doesn't happen to be God's way of doing it. Oh, God bore them on eagle's wings, and that's the way he bears us today. That's by his marvelous grace, and we walk by faith. That's the thing that God is saying to them here. He wants now to have them make a decision, though. He says, you've seen what I've done already. And now in verse 5, he says, now therefore, if ye will obey my voice indeed and keep my covenant, then ye shall be a peculiar treasure unto me above all, for all the earth is mine. And his question is going to be, are you willing to keep the commandments that God will give to you? And we'll see in a minute their reaction to that. And they're going to exchange grace for law, by the way. And a great many people do that today. But you and I live in a day when God saves by grace, and he doesn't save by law. And what a contrast there is between law and grace. What a difference it is. The law, and they're going to exchange grace for law, by the way. And a great many people do that today. But you and I live in a day when God saves by grace, and he doesn't save by law. And what a contrast there is between law and grace. What a difference it is. The law demands, grace gives.

says rest. The law threatens, pronouncing a curse. Grace entreats, announcing a blessing. The law says do, and thou shalt live. Grace says live, and thou shalt do. The law condemns the best man, and grace saves the worst man. The law reveals the character of God, and it also reveals the weakness of man. Paul says, now we know that whatsoever the law saith, it saith to them that are under the law, that every mouth might be stopped, the whole world come guilty before God. God never gave the law to save at all. Somebody says, then why was the law given? And as many of you have heard me say before, no one was ever saved by keeping the law. You couldn't mention a one. Moses here was a murderer, friends. He was no law keeper at all. And he's going to get very angry with going to see and lose his temper and smite that rock twice when he shouldn't even have smitten it once. This is something that we need to note very carefully, that the law was given, friends, for a very definite reason. Paul says in verse 19 of Galatians 3, wherefore then serveth the law? It was added not because of, but for the sake of transgressions, till the seed should come to whom the promise was made. You see, the law was given to reveal that we were sinners, and it was just given temporarily, till the seed should come, and that seed is Christ. And Paul goes on to say in verse 24, wherefore the law is our schoolmaster to bring us to Christ that we might be justified by faith. Now, the schoolmaster here is not a school teacher. It is a slave that took the little child that was born into a home of a Roman patrician or a well-to-do Roman citizen. And he took the little child, clothed it, that is, in the sense he dressed him every morning, washed him, blew his nose when he needed it. And then there came a day when the little fellow grew old enough to go to school. So the schoolmaster's the one who led him to school. And the word is pedagogus, which means to take the little one by the hand and lead him to the school. Now the law, friends, is our schoolmaster, our pedagogus. He's the one that takes us by the hand as little children, brings us to the cross and says, little fella, you need a savior. You need to be saved. You're a sinner. Now, the law is just that, and these people are given the opportunity. And now notice the reaction of these people to all of this. In verse 6, and ye shall be unto me a kingdom of priests and a holy nation. You see, God's original intention for Israel was that they were to be a kingdom of priests, that all of the tribes were to be priests. But because of their failure to go in at Kadesh Barnea, and their failure here at the giving of the law, and they made the golden calf, why, he only chose one tribe. But his ultimate goal, and in the millennium, you'll find that the entire nation of Israel will arrive at that original purpose of God, that they are going to be a nation of priests here on this earth. That'll be long after the church is removed, and it'll be in heaven with the Lord Jesus in the New Jerusalem. Now, he says here, ye shall be unto me a kingdom of priests and a holy nation. These are the words which thou shalt speak unto the children of Israel. Now, verse 7, and Moses came and called for the elders of the people and laid before their faces all these words which the Lord commanded him. Now, listen to these people. What self-confidence they had. Verse 8, and all the people answered together and said, all that the Lord hath spoken, we will do. And Moses returned the words of the people unto the Lord. Now, this is going to be the beginning of this dispensation of law that came in at Mount Sinai when God gave the law to these people. And it goes all the way from Mount Sinai to Calvary, all the way from the Exodus to the cross, all the way from one mount to another mount. It is the revelation now that a people under ideal conditions are not able to keep the law. But will you listen to them? Verse 8, and all

0: the people answered together and said, "All that the Lord hath spoken, we will do." Now, my friend, they haven't even heard what he's going to say. God says, "Would you like to have my commandments? Would you like now to be under law?" They said, "Why, bring it on. We'll keep it." And that's the attitude of a great many people today, that you can please God, that natural man can please God. And friends, it's been demonstrated for 1,500 years. These people under law made a failure. They made a terrible failure. They were not able to keep the law. And it's impossible for the natural man to. And that's exactly what Paul is saying in Romans 8, the reason God has us on a different plane altogether, that we can never please God. The law was given to control that old nature, and it doesn't, because the old nature is a communist. You can't control it. It is a revolutionary. And will you listen to what he says in Romans 8, verse 6? "For to be carnally minded is death, but to be spiritually minded is life and peace. Because the carnal mind is enmity against God, for it's not subject to the law of God, neither indeed can be." Now, you and I have an old nature, and that nature is at enmity against God. It can never be obedient unto God. Have you made that discovery in your own life? Have you found out that you're a failure at meeting God's standard? And thank God he has another arrangement. And the self-confidence of people today who tell me that they keep the law, and that there's nothing that makes a hypocrite out of a person than to walk around and say today, "I keep the law," when you know you don't measure up to God's standard at all. All right, now let's look at it. God's going to give them the law. They say, "Bring it on." What self-confidence. What arrogance, if you please, and what awful, unspeakable blindness and ignorance this is. And yet there are multitudes today, after God's already demonstrated that man could not be saved under law, he gave that dispensation. It's been tried out, and it's been tried out under ideal conditions, more ideal, by the way, than today. Now, verse 9 of this 19th chapter of Exodus. "And the Lord said unto Moses, Lo, I come unto thee in a thick cloud, that the people may hear when I speak with thee, and believe thee forever. And Moses told the words of the people unto the Lord." There are those that think that the giving of the law was a very beautiful thing. Many years ago in Georgia, I had a lady that came up to me. She was a very cultured, refined Southern lady. And she said to me, "Mr. McGee, don't you think the giving of the law was such a beautiful and lovely thing?" And I think I shocked her. I said, "I don't see anything beautiful in it. It's a frightful and terrifying thing." All right, let's look at this now, because here's the giving of the law. And you tell me whether you see anything beautiful in it or not. Listen, verse 10, "And the Lord said unto Moses, Go unto the people and sanctify them today and tomorrow, and let them wash their clothes, and be ready against the third day, for the third day the Lord will come down in the sight of all the people upon Mount Sinai." This is a tremendous scene, you say. Well, wait a minute, we're not through. Will you listen to this? "And thou shalt set bounds unto the people round about, saying, Take heed to yourselves, that ye go not up into the mount, or touch the border of it. Whosoever toucheth the mount shall be surely put to death." Now, does that sound beautiful to you, my friend? Why, they were told not to even get near the mount and not to touch it. They'd be smitten dead. That's not beautiful. That's awful. Now, verse 13, "There shall not a hand touch it, but he shall surely be stoned or shot through, whether it be beast or man. It shall not live. When the trumpet soundeth long, they shall come up to the mount." And Moses went down from the mount unto the people and sanctified the people, and they washed their clothes. And he said unto the people, Be ready against the third day. Come not at your wives. And it came to pass on the third day in the morning that there were thunders and lightnings and a thick cloud upon the mount, and the voice of the trumpet exceeding loud, so that all the people that was in the camp trembled. My friends, this is not a circus parade that's going by. This is the giving of the law, and this is terrifying. And the people trembled because it was a frightful experience. Listen, I'm not through reading. Verse 17, And Moses brought forth the people out of the camp to meet with God, and they stood at the nether part of the mount. And Mount Sinai was altogether on a smoke, because the Lord descended upon it in fire, and the smoke thereof ascended as the smoke of a furnace, and the whole mount quaked greatly. Do you want to tell me that you think that the giving of the law is beautiful? My friend, it was a terrifying thing that took place. Now we are told that when the voice of the trumpet sounded long and waxed louder and louder, Moses spake, and God answered him by a voice. And the Lord came down upon Mount Sinai on the top of the mount, and the Lord called Moses up to the top of the mount. And Moses went up. And the Lord said unto Moses, Go down, charge the people, lest they break through unto the Lord to gaze, and many of them perish. You see, a great many thought they might see something. Well, they'll not see anything. They're only going to hear a voice, because it's still true today, no man hath seen God at any time. Now will you notice, verse 22, And let the priests also, which come near to the Lord, sanctify themselves, lest the Lord break forth upon them. And Moses said unto the Lord, The people cannot come up to Mount Sinai, for thou chargest us, saying, Set bounds about the mountain, sanctify it. And the Lord said unto him, Away, get thee down, and thou shalt come up, thou and Aaron with thee, but let not the priests and the people break through to come up unto the Lord, lest he break forth upon them. So Moses went down unto the people and spake unto them. Now you have here in chapter 20 the giving of the law. And actually, the Ten Commandments is not all of it by any means. We have, first of all, here the Ten Commandments, and with it is the order for the altar in chapter 20. And remember, they both go together. There must be an altar for a sacrifice to be offered. Because you see, the law reveals, and there must be the shedding of blood for sin. And just as you have in your bathroom a mirror, and that represents the law, and underneath is a basin. Now, you don't wash yourself with the mirror. The mirror reveals, but you wash yourself with a basin. And today there is a fountain filled with blood drawn from Emmanuel's veins, and sinners plunge beneath that flow, lose all their guilty stains. Now, we have here in chapter 20 the Ten Commandments, and then instructions about the altar. That's important. But that doesn't end the law. You have then in chapters 21 and 24 what is called social legislation. Now, we're living in a day when a great deal of attention is being given to what is known as social legislation. We're just finding out how important that is, especially in this complicated age. But God took care of this a long time ago, and that won't end it, because with the law, we'll have instructions for the making of a tabernacle. And that's the very center of the life of Israel. That tabernacle will be right in the center of the camp. And then you have in the next book, the book Leviticus, the service of the tabernacle. And all of that's part of the law. Now, when you get to Deuteronomy, you'll find out that you have not the repetition, although it looks like it, but it's not. What it is the interpretation of the law after 40 years' experience with it. And that means that Exodus now, beginning here with chapter 20, all the way through the book of Leviticus and Numbers, for they are on the wilderness march there, and Deuteronomy, that's all the Mosaic system. That's the law. there are those today that like to say they're under law and that you must keep the law, and what they mean is just the Ten Commandments. But friends, that was really a small part of it. Well, we're going to see next time the giving of the Ten Commandments. May God richly bless you, my beloved.
1: 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I'm Steve Schwetz, and of course, I'll save you a seat next time.

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0: second chapter of Acts, blessing us with, oh, the deep, deep, deep love of Jesus. His love is unfailing. His love is eternal. And he loved us with an unfailing love indeed. That while we were still sinners, he demonstrated his love, that Christ would die for us on the cross of Calvary, bearing our sins upon himself. He is such a good God. And I'm so excited that we can bless you with the truth of God's word during this Bless Week. And as you know, we've set aside 5 days to bless you. 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One of those ways is by giving you a free gift, which you can claim by simply WhatsApping us or sending us an SMS with the word BLESS to the number +27 72 641 4475. It's really that simple. 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And we're excited that we can do that for you in this week on TWR Pure Talk. All right, for the next 30 minutes, we'll be with Dr., or at least within these 30 minutes, we'll listen to two programs. Dr. Roy Musasiwa to teach in Tools for Wise Leadership. Rendezvous then coming in at 8:45, where Dick Saunders will remind us that our God is Jehovah Shalom.
1: 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If the answer is yes, then you have every reason to join us now in the next 15 minutes. TWR brings you Tools for Wise Leadership. In today's program, we have Dr. Roy Musasiwa. Let's join him now. Welcome to the program, Tools for Wise Leadership. In the last program, we focused on the need for the kind of love that must always accompany truth. Love is not love unless it communicates itself. So we had two series of tests for love, one from 1 Corinthians 13 and the other from the five languages of love as articulated by Gary Chapman in his book bearing that name. Today's practical communication tool centers on responsive listening. Why is this important? Because your goal as a leader is to fully understand and connect with members of your team. Now, leaders like to talk and give instructions, but they often forget the importance of effectively listening to their team members. As leaders, we often fall into the folly described in Proverbs 18, verse 13, which says, "He who answers before listening, that is his folly and his shame." Why is it that it's a folly and a shame? Because we often speak before understanding what the true issues are. And we can only get that understanding from listening. Luke chapter 10 records the story of two sisters, Mary and Martha. Martha was an activist, running around and organizing many things to ensure that visitors were well fed and were well looked after. Mary, on the other hand, sat at the Lord's feet and listened to his teaching. Our world would give Martha higher marks over her sister and would probably say that Mary was a bit lazy, but not so with Jesus. He gave Mary much higher marks. He said, "One thing is necessary. Mary has chosen the good portion," that is the portion of listening and understanding. which will not be taken away from here. Nobody can doubt that Jesus himself is the greatest example of perfect leadership. One of the reasons must be that he was also a great listener. We even see this at the age of 12, when he remained in the temple talking to learned rabbis. We find the story recorded in Luke chapter 2, verses 42 to 52. Let me read you some extracts from this passage. And when he was 12 years old, they went up according to custom. And when the feast was ended, as they were returning, the boy Jesus stayed behind in Jerusalem. His parents did not know it, but supposing him to be in the group, they went a day's journey. But then they began to search for him among their relatives and acquaintances. And when they did not find him, they returned to Jerusalem, searching for him. After 3 days, they found him in the temple, sitting among the teachers, listening to them and asking them questions. And all who heard him were amazed at his understanding and his answers. And then jump to verse 52. And Jesus increased in wisdom and in stature and in favor with God and men. Let's take particular note of two things from this story. Firstly, after 3 days, his parents found him in the temple, sitting among the teachers, but doing what? It says listening to them and asking them questions. His listening was very active. We call it responsive listening, because as he listened, he responded by asking questions. What kind of questions? We are not told, but we can accurately assume that they included clarifying questions and probing questions. Second thing to note, his good interpersonal skills resulted in him increasing in wisdom and in favor with God and men. You see, Jesus did not only listen to human beings. He spent long periods of time listening to his Father. For example, before choosing the disciples, he spent the whole night in prayer. It was not obviously the monologue type of prayer that we are used to, but a listening and responding type of praying. Communication breakdown often occurs when two people become so locked into getting across their own view and feelings that they each fail to understand the other's view. The communication is falling on two sets of deaf ears. So, let's begin by stipulating some best practices for effective listening. Number one, focus fully on the speaker, including his or her body language and other non-verbal cues. Don't start checking text messages on your phone, reading the paper, or doing anything that sends the signal that you are not interested in what the speaker is saying. Focus fully on the speaker. Number two, avoid interrupting or trying to redirect the conversation to your concerns. Some people have a bad habit of redirecting conversation by saying something like, "Oh, if you think that's bad, let me tell you what happened to me." Now remember, listening is not the same as waiting for your turn to talk. You can't concentrate on what someone is saying if you are forming what you are going to say next. Often the speaker can read your facial expressions and know that your mind is elsewhere. So avoid interrupting. Number three, avoid seeming judgmental. In order to communicate effectively with someone, you don't have to like them or agree with their ideas. However, you have to set aside your judgment and withhold blame and criticism in order to fully understand what someone is saying. That can lead to a profound connection with someone whose ideas you may not necessarily agree with. Let us now be a bit more specific. What is responsive listening? In short, it is the kind of listening that continually gives verbal and non-verbal feedback to the speaker. This contrasts with passive listening, whereby the speaker engages in a monologue with the respondent remaining quiet. Responsive listening shows the speaker that you are interested and involved in the conversation, and therefore encourages the speaker to fully express themselves. Have you had the experience of talking to someone who remains deathly quiet? Like me, you just feel like giving up, don't you? Another advantage of responsive listening is that the speaker is enabled and encouraged to clarify their ideas, to release bad feelings and emotions, and to gain self-confidence. Now let's dig deeper now on the issue of responsive listening. What kind of responding is called for from someone who is actively listening? Here are some tips. Reflective response is one that mirrors back the speaker's views so that she can see the problem in a new perspective. This does not mean parroting the same words, but creatively rephrasing the person's responses and focusing on the most significant points. So that's called reflective response. Another kind of responding is called a probing response, which is designed to elicit more information or for the speaker to expand his thoughts. Then another response, understanding or supporting response, which is one that reassures the speaker that you understand the situation and you are concerned to give your help. Yet another kind of response is called interpretive response, which expresses your own understanding of the situation in order to broaden the understanding of what you are talking about. One more response is called action response, which encourages some action towards resolving the problem or issue under discussion. Remember also that responsive listening can take non-verbal forms, such as nodding or making some sounds like, okay, wow, etc. Anyway, my friend, I hope you appreciate that to be an effective communicator, you have also to be an effective listener. In this program, we have pointed out to Jesus, our greatest example on effective listening. We have given some general tips on listening and some specific tips on responsive listening. And now that you know these things, you will be blessed as a leader if you do them. Until I meet you again in the next program, goodbye and God bless you.
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Hello and welcome. This is Dick Saunders inviting you to stay with us for the next few moments and share with us in our broadcast of Rendezvous.

We're continuing our theme of the question, what is God like? And we're looking at the revelation that God has made of himself in the name Jehovah Shalom, the Lord, my peace. This great truth that came to Gideon is found in the book of Judges and chapter 6 and verse 24. If you were with us yesterday, I was explaining how that this revelation of God, the God of peace, who gives peace to troubled hearts and troubled minds, was made known to Gideon at a time when the nation of Israel was passing through great times of stress, strife, warfare. The nation was being plundered, its goods stolen, its crops burned. In fact, it was a dreadful period of time. It lasted for 450 years as one enemy after another plundered and destroyed the belongings of the children of Israel. And it was in this period of time that God called Gideon to himself. We've seen how that God always delights in calling those who feel inadequate to serve him, so that in their weakness and inadequacy, they will rely upon the sufficiency and the power of their God who calls them to service. And it was during this time of God's call to Gideon to become a great leader of the nation of Israel that God revealed himself as Jehovah, the Lord, my peace. When the Lord came to Gideon, Gideon wasn't sure who the messenger was. It could, Gideon thought, be an angel, or it could be the Lord Jehovah himself. God had revealed himself on a number of occasions during Old Testament times in the person of the Lord Jesus, in what we call a pre-incarnation appearance, where Jesus took the form of a man to appear to his servants. We know that he did not have a human form until he actually received it through natural birth when he came into the world through Mary and was born in Bethlehem 2,000 years ago. But long before that, the appearance of the Lord Jesus having a form of a human person was seen by many. And Gideon wasn't sure whether this was a pre-incarnation appearance of Jehovah in the person of his son or whether it was an angel. So he had to test this out. And he had to settle his mind as to whether the call was coming from Jehovah himself. And so we see in verse 18 of Judges chapter 6, this little scene. The Lord had come and revealed himself to him, and Gideon says to the Lord, "Depart not hence, I pray thee, until I come unto thee and bring thee forth my present and set it before thee." And he said, "I will tarry until thou come again." Gideon went in and made ready a kid, and unleavened cakes, and an ephah of flour. The flesh he put into a basket, and he put the broth in a pot, and brought it out unto him under the oak, and presented it. And the angel of God said unto him, "Take the flesh and the unleavened cakes, and lay them upon this rock. Pour out the broth." And he did so. Then the angel of the Lord put forth the end of his staff that was in his hand, and touched the flesh and the unleavened cakes, and there rose up fire out of the rock, and consumed the flesh and the unleavened cakes. Then the angel of the Lord departed out of his sight. And when Gideon perceived that he was an angel of the Lord, Gideon said, "Alas, O Lord God, for because I have seen the angel of the Lord face to face." Now, I thought it important to read all of that portion because this is the way that Gideon tested out who the messenger was. He knew that if it had been an earthly messenger,
then the offering that he brought would have proved to have been a very fine meal for any man. And if the messenger was a man, then the man would have taken that offering and sat down to enjoy the meal provided. But the offering was an offering that he had prepared for God. If it were God that were visiting him, then he would not consume the offering in eating it, but it would be offered up as a sweet-smelling offering unto God. And the messenger from God, who was none other than the Lord Jesus himself, the angel of the Lord, touched the offering that was placed upon the rock, and fire came out of the rock and consumed it. And he knew that this was God in his presence, and the offering had been consumed by fire as a sweet offering to the eternal God. Thus he knew the call that had been given to him, and the command that had been given to him was given on the authority of the throne of heaven itself. Now it's very important to notice at this point, because it was after the offering which Gideon had brought had been consumed, that the Lord spoke peace unto him. And I want to bring out in our study tomorrow the fact that the peace of God, which is brought to sinners, always comes by the way of an offering and by the way of an altar. We don't have an altar now, because altars were done away with forever when the Lord Jesus died at the cross. And the one offering which dealt with sin forever was made by our Lord Jesus when he died at the cross. But God, the Bible says, has made peace through the blood of Christ's cross. So, peace with God, to be able to say, "The Lord, my peace," must be connected with an offering, with an altar, and with a sacrifice. God revealed himself as the God of peace to Gideon when Gideon brought the present to the Lord and it was offered up upon the rock. God brings peace to sinners like you and me when we come humbly to the Lord Jesus and recognize that he died to take away our sin, and we own him as our Lord and our Savior. Jehovah Shalom. The Lord is my peace. Can you say that?

I do appreciate it so very much that you tune in and give me the opportunity to come into your home. And I thank you for letting me share a few thoughts with you from the Bible, the Word of God. God bless you, and do join us again tomorrow, if you can. Same time, same station.

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2: Acts chapter 1 and verse 6. So when they met together, they asked him, Lord, are you at this time going to restore the kingdom to Israel? He said to them, it is not for you to know the times or dates the Father has set by his own authority, but you will receive power when the Holy Spirit comes on you, and you will be my witnesses in Jerusalem and in all Judea and Samaria and to the ends of the earth. And after he said this, he was taken up before their very eyes, and a cloud hid him from their sight. They were looking intently up into the sky as he was going, when suddenly two men dressed in white stood beside them. Men of Galilee, they said, why do you stand looking into the sky? This same Jesus who has been taken from you into heaven will come back in the same way that you have seen him go up into heaven. Now let me start my comments today by quoting from a book by the famous Christian apologist Os Guinness, who is one of my favorite authors, and in his latest book called Fool's Talk, he tells the following story. He refers to a novel by Dorothy Sayers. Now, some of you may have read some of Dorothy Sayers' novels, and some of you may not. And if you have read her novels, you'll know that she has a character in some of her novels called Harriet Vane. Some of you may remember that. Now, she also has another character called Lord Peter Wimsey, and these two characters pop up in her books all the time. Now, Harriet Vane, as described by Dorothy Sayers, was a very educated woman. She was, in her day and age, going back to the 20s and 30s, she was a graduate of Oxford University. She was a literary person. She wrote books, and she was famous in her liberal, very liberal circles, and she lived a very liberal life. And so finally she moves in with her boyfriend, and she lives with him for a year. And after a year, when he decides that she's reliable enough, he offers to marry her. And she becomes very angry. She says, you have just used me for a year to size me up, and now you've decided that I'm worthy of it, you offer me a ring. So they had a tremendous row, and she walked out. And shortly after she walked out, he was murdered. Well, the police soon discovered their relationship, and they soon zeroed in on Harriet Vane, and so they arrested her and held her for murder, and she was going to be tried for murder, and it was considered a cut and dried case, and she was going to pay the ultimate penalty for the murder. But she did not commit the murder, but it seemed as if she had committed the murder. But into the story comes Sir Peter Wimsey, the great advocate, and this is how Os Guinness writes about it. This is what he says. Into that grave situation steps the fearless hero, Lord Peter Wimsey. He knows Harriet, and so he believes in her innocence, and his logic has steel to match the prosecutor's case. The known facts may be against her, but because he knows her, he knows that the known facts cannot be all the facts. The challenge is to find the missing facts that change the picture entirely. The police had jumped to the wrong conclusion on watertight seeming evidence that was actually incomplete. Harriet had been unjustly framed. She was innocent and she did not deserve to die. And Lord Peter argues with his colleagues. Here's the thing. He says, there must be evidence somewhere. You know, I know you have all worked like beavers, but I'm going to work like a king beaver. And I have one big advantage over the rest of you. I do believe in Miss Vane's innocence. And Os Guinness goes on to point out that in today's world, God is in the dock. The Lord Jesus Christ is in the dock. The world does not believe him because he doesn't seem to intervene in the world's history the way they think he should intervene. And that is why you and I have so many people saying to us, if God is God, why does he allow babies to die? Why does he allow the wars to continue the way they do today? Why does he allow you to suffer the way you do? And so God is in the dock in many ways by the world today. And Os Guinness' point is this, that we believe in God because we know him. We know there are many accusations against him, and many people, when they come to us with their arguments, are people we can't answer immediately. We don't have the ability to actually answer all the accusations that are made against God and against Christ in this day and world. And sometimes in our own hearts, we tend to sometimes have our own doubts about God. You know, the world says to us, he doesn't answer your prayers, he doesn't heal your sicknesses, he does not care about your well-being, he does not lift you up from your depression, he does not provide your needs, he doesn't heal your relationships, you struggle and battle like the rest of us. Where is your God? And this is the point that Oskinesz makes in his book. The point is this, that we do not give up on God because we know him. And we know that even there are bits and pieces of the evidence that are missing, just because we can't see it doesn't mean that it's not there. And I love that whole idea that we should all adopt as Christians, is that simply, you know, people often talk today about senseless things happening, senseless killings, senseless accidents. Why did God allow this? And why did God allow that? And the answer, of course, the ultimate answer is that nothing is senseless in a God who controls the universe. The Lord Jesus Christ is the master of the universe. And because he is the master of the universe, that means that he is in absolute and ultimate control of the whole universe. And because he is in absolute and ultimate control of the whole universe, we can trust him. Now, the fact of the matter is this, that we can't often answer the question, why? We don't know why people get sick, or why people die, or why young people commit suicide, or why young people die in accidents. We don't know the why. But just because we do not know the answer to the why question doesn't mean there is no answer. And the reason is that we do not know everything there is to know. You are only one little speck of dust on a planet that is a speck of dust in a very vast universe. And the God who knows every leaf that falls from the tree and every sparrow that falls from the sky has got a reason for everything he does, because he is a rational God and a logical God and a great and a mighty merciful God who knows exactly what he is doing. And because we do not know everything, we can't always give the answers that people want us to give. Because we don't know everything doesn't mean there isn't a reason for everything. And so when people say to us, well, you know, why did this happen? I don't believe in God because there was no reason why my wife died or my husband died or whatever the case may be. Just because you don't know the reason doesn't mean there was no reason. Because you don't know everything there is to know. You don't even know what's going on at the bottom of the ocean at this very moment. You don't know what's going on the other side of the moon. How can we know the great plans of the Eternal One who runs the whole universe? And so we people believe in a God whom we know, and we believe in a Savior whom we have come to know. And although we don't have all the answers as the world puts him into the dock, we know that nevertheless there are answers, and that our Lord Jesus Christ is indeed the great King of the universe. Now, in this great account of the ascension of our Lord Jesus Christ, here is something that is presented to us that we know. We were not there when it happened. It has been recorded for us. We didn't see the day that the Lord Jesus Christ was crucified. We weren't there when he rose from the dead. We did not see him rise to go to heaven and enter into the heavenlies. We were not there to see those things, but we know they are true. We know they are true, first of all, because they are recorded and we believe in the accuracy of us. We didn't see the day that the Lord Jesus Christ was crucified. We weren't there when he rose from the dead. We did not see him rise to go to heaven and enter into the heavenlies. We were not there to see those things, but we know they are true. We know they are true, first of all, because they are recorded and we believe in the accuracy and the historicity and the inspiration

things are true. When somebody says it's a ridiculous thing to believe that Jesus went to heaven, it doesn't matter what they say. We know these things are true. There are certain things we know in life that we can't always explain. We know our children in a way that no one else knows them. We know our families, our loved ones, our husbands and wives in a way in which no one else knows them. And so we know the truth about God and the truth about the Lord Jesus Christ. And so the story of Christ's resurrection from the dead and his ascension to heaven is given to us so that we may be a greatly encouraged people. And do we not need encouragement in today's world? We are hammered from the left hand. We are hammered from the right hand. We are hammered from everybody. Our children are hammered in the classroom. Our young people are hammered in the university lecture rooms. Everywhere we go, the world has put God in the dock. But what they're doing is speaking to a people who know things that they don't know. And one of the things we know is that the Lord Jesus Christ ascended to heaven and is there for our encouragement. He's there and in heaven himself, according to Hebrews chapter 1. He upholds the universe. He's there with tremendous status. The Lord Jesus Christ has got greater status than anybody in the whole world. He's there, according to Hebrews chapter 4, to provide for us with a throne of grace. Oh, it's a place where we can come and receive from him that kindness and mercy which we do not deserve, even when we've done things to deserve the opposite. We can come to that throne of grace and receive from him the help that we need in time of need. We know from Hebrews chapter 9 that he is in the presence of God where he makes intercession for us, where he is doing something for us, where his presence in before God matters for those of us who are his people. We may not understand how it matters. We don't know how he makes intercession. We don't know what it all involves. It's very profound. But we know that he is there, and that being there provides us with a great sense of courage and a great sense of encouragement to do things for him. So we know things about Jesus that others don't know. And therefore, for us, he's not in the dock. For us, he's the great and the glorious Savior who is on the throne and who is the master of the universe. And he cares about us. Now, I want to say to you today that I believe that the ascension establishes three great facts for us today that are important for us to remember. So let me just say to you that I think, in the first place, that the ascension establishes for us the fact that Christ is above all things in all of creation. He is above them all. He is king of them all. Now, we may pay lip service to that and we may sing songs about that, but I want to ask you, my dear friends, whether you really believe that in your heart, as I've got to ask myself, whether I really believe that in my heart. Do you believe that the Lord Jesus Christ is king over the whole universe? Do you believe that Christ is running his universe? Do you believe that he is still on the throne and that he has his own great secret eternal purposes for all that happens? When you see your own children's marriages coming apart or your own marriage coming apart for reasons that you are not guilty of or they are not guilty of, do you believe that Christ is truly the king of the universe, that is on the throne for us, and that he's truly there as the ascended Lord who is king over all the universe, over all the stars and all the planets? Yes, and all that might be out there in this great universe. Yes, yes, yes, we can believe that. But do you believe that he's also king over the small things of life that affect us as human beings? Do you believe that? When you go to the doctor and the doctor tells you that you've got to go for a scan because there's something suspicious here or there on your body, do you believe that the Lord Jesus Christ is still the king of the universe and still your king and in charge of all that you are and all that you hope to be and in charge of your body and in charge of your soul? Do you believe that? And are we able to say to him, Lord Jesus, you are king and your will be done? He is the king over the entire universe. Now, we read in Matthew chapter 28 that because he is the king and because he ascends to heaven, he has all authority in the universe. He's got authority over this one. He's got authority over that one. He's got authority over the people we think are good people. He's got authority over the people we think are bad people. He's got authority over the things that we think are good things that happen. There are lots of good things that happen in the world. Every time I read or see of some new medical procedure that has been developed or some new medicine that has been developed, I lift my heart to God and I say, thank

0: you, Lord. I thank you for that. That's a wonderful thing to happen. I myself suffer from asthma, and I read the other day that they've developed a new medication in England, a pill that you can take that reverses your asthma and reverses the scar damage done to your lungs. You can do that. I won't benefit from it because it won't be available for the next 5 or 8 years, but maybe my children or other children will benefit from it. Thank you, Lord, for being master and king of this great universe, because he's got all authority. And in Ephesians chapter 1, we read that he's far above all rule and all angels and all other spiritual beings. So we can talk about the devil, and of course we should believe in his existence, because he is the tremendous enemy that we face on a daily basis in our lives. We can hear his hiss at every street corner. We can hear his hiss, the hiss of the serpent, on every television broadcast. We hear his hiss here and there, even in our own families, by people who don't believe in the lies they tell about God, the objections they tell about God. But do we believe that the Lord Jesus Christ is in command, that he's ruling even over the nefarious actions of the evil one in our world today? We read in 1 Corinthians chapter 5 that because he's in heaven, all things are under his feet. Do you believe that? Do you believe that our former state president is under the feet of Jesus? Do you believe that our present state president is under the feet of Jesus? Do you believe that currently all of the political parties are under the feet of Jesus? Do you believe that all of the spiritual forces in the universe are under the feet of Jesus? Do you believe that he is truly in control of all these things? Do you believe that the Russian president, the American president, the rulers in England and in the various parts of Europe and the East, do you believe that they're all under the feet of Jesus? If they were not under the feet of Jesus, dear friends, we couldn't send a missionary anywhere. We couldn't preach the gospel anywhere. It's because the Lord Jesus Christ is the master who sits on the throne that people can go to the various places and other places and preach the gospel to people, because our great Lord Jesus Christ is on his throne and everything is under his feet, and he is in absolute control of every word spoken and every ear that listens and every heart that is exposed to the gospel. And so the ascension establishes this one great fact, that Christ is above all things. Secondly, I believe that the ascension of the Lord Jesus Christ means that his spiritual presence is everywhere. He's omnipresent, that he is everywhere where his people are, everywhere, even where his people are not. There may be some barren place in the North Pole somewhere where nobody lives. Do you think that his presence is not there? Do you think that he's not in charge of his whole world and his whole universe? Those far away things that we read about, that people are taking photos of now by these tremendous new telescopes that are being developed, those far away planets where great things are happening and where planets collide and great kaleidoscopes of light are seen in these photographs that we see. Do you think that he's not there? It's his world. He made it. And he's in charge of every part of his world. He's in charge of every raindrop, charge of every rainbow that ever appears, charge of every ray of sunlight that comes into our world. His spiritual presence is everywhere, and above all, his spiritual presence is with his people. And his presence is with you, my dear friends, and with me, so that we may receive help anywhere we are in the world. Isn't it amazing? You can go visit your children overseas or up country somewhere, and something can go wrong. You're not in your own home. You're not in your own church. You may be in a strange place, but you can go to your bedroom and kneel down, and you are immediately at the throne of grace where you can receive help in time of need. He's with you everywhere you go and anywhere you go. Why, you can see a friend in the middle of Checkers or Pick and Pay and know that they are in need and breathe a prayer for them. And there, as you breathe a prayer for them, the one who sits on the throne hears that, because he's with you right there while you're paying at the Checkers desk. He knows exactly where you are. He knows exactly who you are and what you are doing and why you are praying for that particular friend. And then I want to remind you that because this Lord Jesus Christ's presence is everywhere, when we go to the throne, because of what the Lord Jesus Christ has done, the throne is called the throne of grace. And because we go to that throne, because of what he has done on that cross, that throne provides us with grace. It's a way of speaking about his love and his imminence and his presence with us in every part of our lives, so that it doesn't matter where we are, we can reach up to him and say, Lord, today I said the wrong thing. Lord, I did the wrong thing. Lord, I spoke when I shouldn't have spoken. Lord, I failed. I need your help. And from the Lord Jesus Christ comes grace. And because it's called a throne of grace, it indicates the great authority he has to pour his grace upon you so that you may be constantly in a state of forgiveness, constantly in a state of a right relationship with God. For we live in the reign of grace, says the Apostle Paul in Romans. We live there, we stay there, we stand. We stand in the realm of grace. We are surrounded by his grace day by day. So even though we sometimes feel bad, even though we sometimes feel as if we are really let the side down, and we feel unspiritual, and we haven't prayed today, and we haven't done what we wanted to do today, and we're out of sorts today, and we're worried today, and we're anxious today, not one of those emotions moves you out of the realm of grace if you are a child of God and you put your trust in Christ. That's because the Lord Jesus Christ's presence is everywhere with us. And his throne, his authority, is one of grace over us. And he says in Romans 7, he makes intercession for us. There he is in the presence of God. Let me mention to you that in the third place, I said to you that there are three things that I believe the ascension means. The first, that he is above all things. And the second, that his spiritual presence is with us everywhere. And the third thing is that he truly, truly intercedes for all his people every moment of the day. In Romans 8 and verse 24, the Apostle Paul could write these words, "Who can condemn me? No one can condemn me. Why can't anybody condemn me? Why can't anybody ever say to me, 'You are consigned to hell'? People can condemn me on a temporal basis. They can say, 'You are wrong to do that. You said the wrong word and you did the wrong thing. You didn't act like a Christian in this particular occasion.' They can condemn me on that superficial basis, but they cannot condemn me in any other eternal basis at all. Who can condemn me? The devil cannot condemn me. He often wants to condemn me. He wants me to feel condemned. He wants me to feel as if I don't belong. But who can condemn me? No one. Why is that? Because the Lord Jesus Christ is constantly making intercession for us. In fact, in Romans 8, Paul tells us the Holy Spirit makes intercession and the Lord Jesus Christ makes intercession. And then we are told also that in Hebrews chapter 7, that he always lives to make intercession for us. What does that mean, that word intercession? What is Jesus doing? Do you think that he's kneeling on his knees before God, praying his heart out for you and asking the Father, "Oh, please, to bless you and help you and to let his blessing flow upon you"? No, he's not doing that. Because that would indicate that he's not master of his universe, that the Father hasn't given you to him. That would indicate that he has not control of you. He's got to turn to his Father who has given all of us to Jesus. No, no, no. What the presence of Jesus means when it talks about intercession before God is simply that before God there is a constant reminder that all your iniquities have been paid for, that you have been adopted into his family, that you belong to him, and that he, the Father, will never have any cause to exclude you from his great kingdom, no matter how much we may mess up here on earth. That is what the Lord Jesus Christ is doing for us. And so there he is, the great Lord Jesus who died, the wounds in his hands, constantly a reminder in the heavenly places that his people are a holy people. His people are a paid for people. His people are a bought people who will never be lost, who will never ever go to hell, who will never have to face the judgment, because all that has already been done for them by him when he came to earth the first time, came down from heaven, and there he died for us on the cross and was lifted up just like Moses lifted up the snake in the wilderness. And then he rose from the dead and conquered death and ascended to heaven to say, "Father, I've done what you've called me to do. I've done what you've assigned for me to do. Here are your people." And here you are, a group of people today, part of a mass, a countless mass, a mass of people, so many, so numerous, like the sand on the seashore, who over the centuries have been saved by the Lord Jesus and are safe because he in heaven intercedes for you by his very presence and by all that he's done for you there. And so the Lord Jesus Christ, I believe, has ascended to heaven, and that these three blessings flow to us, that Christ is above all things, he's the master and the king, that his spiritual presence is everywhere, and that he truly intercedes for us. Not one of us will ever be lost. And so that means, dear friends, that all of the benefits that the Lord Jesus Christ purchased on the cross for us are ours. All that he bought for us are ours. We've got everything because we've got him. Now, I'll tell you where people go wrong. When we talk like that, people think, oh, well, if everything is mine, then healing is mine. Lord, heal me. Or if everything is mine, then the job is mine. Lord, give me that job. Or if everything is mine, then Lord, give me that money I need to pay that debt. We constantly, because we are fallen creatures and weak creatures, we constantly take the heavenly blessings, the spiritual blessings which Ephesians talks about, and we constantly make them material blessings. And if we don't get the material blessings, we become discouraged. But my friends, when Jesus died on the cross, he did not die specifically so that you may be injury-free or sickness-free, or that you may never be in want or need. All of those things are part and parcel of God's discipline for us in this world, preparing us for the world to come. No, when Jesus died on the cross, he died so that God could pour out upon us his love. He could pour out upon us his forgiveness. He could pour out upon us his adoption into his family. He could pour out upon us every proof in the world that we have been predestinated by him to be part of his great family. Those are the blessings that Jesus died for on the cross for us. And it's all poured out for us. And he also died on the cross, and part of the blessings that he gives us is the sending of the Holy Spirit, which is why Jesus said to his disciples, stay in Jerusalem until the Holy Spirit comes upon you. And who is the Holy Spirit? Why, he's the comforter that Jesus spoke about, the helper. He's the one who represents the Lord Jesus to us. And Christ is with us through his Spirit. And that would never have happened if Jesus did not go to heaven. But because he ascended before the Father and said, Father, these people are my people. They need my presence with them. They need you. They need to know that you are with them throughout the years of their earthly pilgrimage. Oh, Father, send your presence to them. And so the Father sends the Holy Spirit. And the Holy Spirit comes to us and bears witness in our hearts that we're the children of God, and convinces us that God is our Father, so that we may call him Father, and gives us the grace to live as we ought to live, even though we may, because of our weakness and frailty and fallenness, slip from time to time. And he also gives us the grace to serve him. That comes from the Holy Spirit, my dear friends. You know that when we knock on people's doors, or invite people to come to church, or get into a Christian conversation, there is within us the hidden presence of the Holy Spirit behind all of that, making us do what conforms to the will of Jesus, wanting us to want people to want Christ, making us to want to do the right thing. All of that is because the Lord Jesus Christ went to heaven. Let me close by saying this. In his book, Oskiness makes this little story from the writings of these novels that he has read. He makes these stories apply to God in the dock, and saying that we know God, so we don't believe the lies that are told about him. But I want to say to you as we close, that you can turn that around. And when we are in the dock, when our conscience tells us that we are in the dock, you've done something wrong. And when the devil comes to us and says, you are in the dock, you've done something wrong. And when we read something in the scriptures that says, you've done something wrong. The great Father in heaven, through his Son, our Lord Jesus Christ, says, ah, that may be true, they've done something wrong. But look at the nail prints in the hands of my Son. I know them, and they are safe for all eternity. My friends, it's a wonderful thing to have a Savior like Jesus. It's a wonderful thing that he came down from heaven to die for us. It's a wonderful thing that he rose again from the dead. It's wonderful beyond imagining that he rose to heaven, and there he controls the whole universe. And you know what else is wonderful? Is when some heart is turned to him to say, I believe it all, I embrace it all, and I want this Savior to be my Savior.
1: 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And you know, I love the Bible because the Bible really gives us a God perspective on how to operate in this world. It gives us that God-focused worldview. And especially when it comes to the many worries and the many burdens that we carry in this life, the reality is that we don't have to carry our burdens alone. We don't have to, because Jesus said that he is our burden bearer. And when the pressure becomes too much in our lives, we can run to God. He opens his arms to us. He says that we should come before his throne with boldness. And you know what? He's not distant from your struggles today, friend. He is your refuge in the middle of the struggles that you face. And again, here's God's word giving us a God-focused worldview. Psalm 46, verse 1, God is our refuge and strength, an ever-present help in times of trouble. Blessing you during this blessed week with the word of God. And you know what? It's time for Dr. Erwin Lutzer to delve in today's message coming up next.
2: Let us run with endurance the race that is set before us, looking to Jesus, the founder and perfecter of our faith. Two lives, two legacies, two worldviews still at battle today. Marxist ideas are infiltrating the most unlikely places in America. Karl Marx and D.L. Moody, the contrast between these men could not be greater. Today, another interview about Marx and Moody, a book co-authored by Erwin Lutzer and Greg Quiggle. From the Moody Church in Chicago, this is Running to Win with Dr. Erwin Lutzer, whose clear teaching helps us make it across the finish line. Here now are Pastor Lutzer and co-author Greg Quiggle to give us more details on the stark differences between Karl Marx and D.L. Moody.
3: This is Pastor Lutzer. Thank you so much for joining us for a very special episode of Running to Win. I have an author with me here in the studio that I will introduce to you in just a moment. We have written a book together. So just a word of explanation. About a year ago, I gave a lecture at the tomb of Karl Marx in London, trying to help people to understand his continuing impact, who he was, what the Communist Manifesto taught. But as I was preparing the lecture, I realized that he was actually a contemporary of D.L. Moody for 46 years. And as I mentioned in the last program, we have no evidence that Marx ever attended a meeting by D.L. Moody in England. Of course, Moody was preaching to large crowds every single night. Engels, who helped write the Communist Manifesto, did attend, and what he said about it is fascinating. I referred to it very briefly last time. The title of the book is Marx and Moody, Two Contemporaries, Two Gospels, Two Tombstones, and One Choice. You may say, well, why do you include tombstones in the title? Well, actually, at the end of the book, as we go to the tomb of Karl Marx, as we go to the tomb of Moody, and we talk about their legacies. And one of the emphases we have in the book is this: we all want to ask ourselves, how will we be remembered? And what this book does is it showcases two different approaches to the world, a contrast, actually, between Moody, who preached the gospel of Jesus Christ, but also was very involved in social issues, and Karl Marx, who had his own atheistic explanation as to what was wrong, and the explanation that he gave ended up being terrifying. Now, before I introduce our guest, I do want to remind you that the Communist Manifesto, which I discuss in detail in the book, is actually one that has some terrifying statements. Let me give you the very last. You know, there are many people who read the last comment in the Communist Manifesto, and they skip the comment that comes just before it. I'm going to read it for you. The communists disdain to conceal their views. They openly declare that their ends can only be attained by the forcible overthrow of all existing social conditions. Let the ruling class tremble at the communist revolution. And then, in another quotation, Karl Marx says that he does not apologize for the violence. He indicates that there is going to be a great deal of violence. Now, this is something that's important for us to understand. I hope I have time to talk about how Marxism came to America without violence, but that's another story. Greg, I'm so glad to have you here and to be a co-author with you in this book, Marx and Moody. What is it that motivates you about D.L. Moody?
4: Well, I think Mr. Moody has been misunderstood and misrepresented. And I think Mr. Moody has a lot to say to us today. One of the things that Mr. Moody teaches us is the importance of never separating evangelism and working to address the needs of the poor. Moody certainly prioritizes them, as I believe the Bible does. Jesus prioritized them. But he never says we should do one and disregard the other. And his life and work is a beautiful illustration of a biblical model of how to do both gospel preaching and evangelism, and at the same time, practically addressing the needs of the poor.
3: You know, the person, by the way, that you hear speaking is Greg Quiggle, who used to teach at Moody Bible Institute. He wrote, of course, the section on D.L. Moody in the book, and I wrote the section on Karl Marx. And in a few moments, we're going to be giving you some contact info as to how this book can be yours. But Greg, isn't it interesting? People may not realize how famous Moody was. He interacted with three presidents.
4: Indeed. As a young man, he started a Sunday school in Chicago, and President-elect Abraham Lincoln stopped in the Sunday school in Chicago. It had become so famous that Lincoln said, I've got to see this for myself. There were over 1,000 street kids that were attending his Sunday school. So Lincoln came by. Later on, President U.S. Grant and his cabinet attended one of Moody's revival meetings in 1876. And then we don't have an exact date, and he wasn't president yet. But Woodrow Wilson was one time getting a haircut, of all things. And Mr. Moody came in to get a haircut, sat right beside Wilson. And Wilson talked about listening to Moody talk to his barber and the other people. And he said, it was like being in a church service. The way that Moody spoke to these men about their souls, the way he had regard for them as people, his interest in these other men in the room. He said it was an extraordinary thing to see how Moody interacted with human beings.
3: You know, of course, there's so much that we could talk about, but I can't help but go back to the Sunday school, because that actually was the beginning of Moody Church, wasn't it?
4: Yes, it was. And it says something about Mr. Moody. You know, we mentioned in the last program he grew up poor. He was also poorly educated. He only had 5 years of formal education. Moody had a burden for poor kids. One time he came back from a meeting and they said, how did it go? And he said, we had 2.5 converts. And I said, oh, 2 adults and a kid? He said, no, 2 kids and an adult. The kids have their entire life to give to the Lord. So he concentrated on kids, especially poor kids. And so he had this burden for poor urban kids.
3: And he tried to take them to church, and they didn't want these kids because they were too rowdy.
4: Yes.
3: So Moody says, I'm beginning my own Sunday school, but he's also beginning his own church. And that, of course, is dear to my heart, having been the senior pastor at the Moody Church for 36 years. Yes. And, of course, we don't have time to discuss it, but after that came the Moody Bible Institute.
4: Indeed.
3: And I love the fact that Moody was such a humble man that he refused to take any credit for the fact that he was famous. I mean, he was front page news in England, especially when he had his tour through the British Isles.
4: Yes.
3: And so forth. And so Moody's impact is ongoing, but so is the impact of Karl Marx. I want to say a word about him, since the title of the book is Marx and Moody.
2: 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Eternity will reveal who was right and who was very wrong. 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
1: 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Well, let's now get into the last 15 minutes before we get into 10 o'clock. Bernie Diamond to talk to us from 1 Corinthians 4 verse 20 in a message called Power, Not Talk. After that, we'll join Mrs. Frieda 10 to 10 in the program Woman to Woman on TWR Peer Talk.
8: We seem to live in an age where an endless stream of words floods our consciousness ad nauseum. 24-hour news channels, an unrelenting deluge of social media posts, more streaming services than we can count, millions of podcasts, endless opinions. Everyone's talking. Few are transforming. And therein lies the problem. Saying the right things about faith isn't the same as living them out in the power of God. Hi, I'm Bernie Diamond, and welcome again to Fresh. Back in the 18th century, John Wesley was already an ordained minister, eloquent, disciplined, admired, but deep down, he knew something was missing. Then one night in Aldersgate Street, he felt his heart strangely warmed. For the first time, he encountered the living Christ, not theology, not theory, but power. That moment ignited the Methodist revival, transforming millions of lives. And that's precisely what the Apostle Paul was talking about when he wrote to the believers in Corinth, a church proud of its teachers, arguments, and eloquence, yet divided and spiritually weak. 1 Corinthians chapter 4, verse 20. God's kingdom isn't seen in talk, but in power. The kingdom of God isn't about impressive words or polished appearances. It's about the unmistakable power of the Holy Spirit, changing hearts, healing relationships, breaking sin's grip, and bringing life where there was none. So today, ask yourself this: is my faith just talk, or has God's power truly changed me? Because when the Spirit of Christ lives in you, your life doesn't just speak the gospel, it shows it. And that's the kind of power this world can't ignore. In fact, it's precisely the sort of power it desperately needs. Friend, that's God's word, fresh for you today. Now just imagine the power that will be unleashed in your life, power to become all that God made you to be, if you allowed Him to speak His word into your heart every day.

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0: Hello, friends. A thought for today that fits in so well with our short meditation from the Book of Esther is found in Psalm 27 and verse 14, where we are exhorted by David to wait on the Lord, be of good courage, and he shall strengthen thine heart. Wait, I say, upon the Lord. Maybe that is just the very word that someone is needing just now as you listen, wherever you are. The Lord's word to a needy soul. Wait upon him. We were talking about the big decision that Vashti made that resulted in the loss of her crown and royalty. And today, in the second chapter, we meet up with her successor, Esther. She was another lovely young woman who greatly pleased the king. And when all the customs of those days had been accomplished, she was accepted as queen and wore the crown that Vashti had yielded. Esther was an orphan and had been brought up by her uncle, whose name was Mordecai, and he had cared for her as a parent. If you are familiar with her story, do read it again and trace the hand of God as one person is put down and another one is raised up to fulfill his plan, even though the name of God does not come into the story. His actions are very plain, though. We see abundant evidence of his working, and this young woman, Esther, was going to find herself in a tough spot, very different to that of Vashti, but nonetheless a hard one. Once the crown was placed upon her head, came clear responsibility for others, and she would not be able to shrug off the weight of the burden. While the feasting for her coronation was over, and the crown rested upon her head, all the usual court protocol had been observed, gifts had been given, and life went back to a kind of normality. But Esther, in her new position and surroundings, did not forget her people who had cared for her. She followed the advice given to her by the uncle. It was not going to be an easy path, but we see from the beginning that God was in charge. He had her just where he wanted her to be and at his appointed time. It was no mistake that she was chosen to be queen and succeed Vashti. Soon she found herself involved when she heard of a plan that was being hatched to destroy the king. Who was going to reveal that to him? Why, Esther, of course. She notified him in the proper way, and action was taken at once that prevented such an event taking place. And then we read on in chapter 3 of how another one named Haman was advanced, given a place of priority over others, and he at once set to work to hatch an evil plan of his own to destroy somebody else. Promotion went to his head, as we say, and he thought everything was just fine as far as he was concerned. I wonder why it is that evil people never stop to think of the conclusion of their plans. In the providence of God, we see how the young Esther was endowed with courage because she went to God with her burden. She waited upon him and she found strength. She had been made very aware of what was happening and made aware, too, of the fact that the solution could lie in her hands under God. And Mordecai said to her, "Who knoweth that thou art come to the kingdom for such a time as this?" That's chapter 4, verse 13. What a tremendous responsibility for a woman to have placed on her shoulders, a woman who wore a crown. The fact was, the Almighty God did have her there for a purpose, and he made no mistake. Well, she knew that she could not tackle the situation in her own strength, so she decided to go to God about it. She fasted for 3 days and nights, and courage was given to her to do what she felt she must, whatever the result to herself. What determination to follow the right when she said, "If I perish, I perish." In other words, if I lose my crown, I lose it. So taking her courage in her hands, she went to the king. An unusual thing to do, but she was accepted by him. She used her wits as well as her wisdom and invited the king to a banquet in his honor, and Haman was invited also. And that led on to a whole series of events that showed how God was working. Oh, Haman was puffed up with pride, but it went before a great fall. Esther was the link in God's purpose, and she had reached the place where she could watch with expectancy what God was going to do. When we are perplexed and burdened, feeling our own inability and weakness, isn't it good to sit still before the Lord and just let him take over? You and I may never have to endure the weight of such a burden as rested on Esther, but there will be times when we have need of courage, and we will only find it as we wait upon the Lord. Maybe we are not needing that intense kind of courage that was demanded of her, but we could be needing that which will fortify us in the prolonged testings that come our way, the times when it might appear so easy to sit down, to give up, to quit. And our hearts will be crying out for courage to carry what we have to day by day. My own heart has often been encouraged as I have read of the times when God committed certain assignments to those whom he chose, knowing full well that they would come up against all kinds of knocks and hardships, disappointments and upheavals. But he would say to them, "Fear not, be of good courage." His own word was given to bring them through. We do not read that the young Esther had such a word, but bravely she faced her task and was rewarded. Vashti found courage to say no when she felt she should, and Esther found courage to say yes, she would bear the burden. I don't know how you find it, but I think that there are times when we have to seek courage just to be different to other people, because the Lord will not permit us to do what another one does so easily. We are conscious of the check of the Holy Spirit, and it takes a certain brand of courage to be different. Some of us are quiet and bashful, and there are times when we have to speak, and this needs courage, and the Lord will give it. Courage to cope with the varied frustrations of the way, those things that tax heart and mind. Courage to face the unknown tomorrows. And I have found, too, that the Lord does not give me courage for tomorrow today. I have to wait until tomorrow comes, but he always provides. Yes, there were two women endowed with courage to fill their particular place. And he will meet our need, too, for today. That's something to think about. So, bye-bye, and God bless you.
1: 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Hi, I'm John Matthews, your host of Mission 66. Now, if you're looking to apply this Bible to your life, join me and my co-host Esther Sisulu as we look through it together, chapter by chapter. 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
1: 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And it's always such a pleasure for us to congregate and come together in our study of the Word of God. And I trust that you're going to be encouraged as we join Mark Job in today's Bold Steps. He has a message about spiritual freedom in questionable situations. I wonder what kind of questionable situations he will be making reference to here. But look, we're going to turn to 1 Corinthians 10 and Galatians chapter 5, verse 13 to really get to the meat and potatoes of today's message. And it's coming up next.
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3: So whatever you do, if you eat, you eat unto God. If you drink, you drink unto God. If you work, you work unto God. If you drive, you drive unto God. If you raise kids, you raise kids unto God. If you're married, you're married unto God. If you date, you date unto God. Whatever you do, you offer it to God, and you're giving glory to God what you do. And if what you do doesn't give glory to God, then listen, don't do it.

0: 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Mark is the founding pastor of New Life Community Church in Chicago, and I'm Wayne Shepherd. Sometimes the right thing to do is pretty obvious. For instance, the Bible is straightforward when it comes to subjects like stealing and lying or cheating. But when we find a gray area in life that doesn't seem to be obviously good or bad, what do we do? How do we handle the situations that seem questionable or even neutral? Well, that's exactly what we're discussing in today's message titled Spiritual Freedom in Questionable Situations. If you missed the first part of this lesson on yesterday's program, catch up online at boldsteps.org. Right now, let's get started with today's program and Mark Jobe.
1: Paul is now trying to clarify this question, and he says, if you go to the marketplace and you buy a piece of meat and you don't know anything about its background, don't ask. Because as long as you don't know, it doesn't violate your conscience. But if you go to buy a piece of meat and the guy behind the counter with this greasy white robe and says to you, this is good meat. This was offered to the goddess of fertility. You eat this meat, you'll have four more strapping boys. Then he says, then say, sorry, I won't eat it. Hear me well. For someone, in certain occasions, it's okay to eat the meat. And in other occasions, it's not right to eat the meat, depending on what you know about the meat. Because the big question is, does it violate someone's conscience? Is it wrong to eat the meat? No, it's not wrong to eat the meat. But if you eat that meat and the person that offered you the meat knows that it's been sacrificed to an idol, he may think that you are participating in idolatry, so you violate his conscience, and in that case, it's better not to eat the meat at all. Let me give you more of a Chicago illustration, okay? Let's just say that I'm in the office one day, and some guy drops by the office and knocks on the door, and I come out, and he says, "Who's the pastor here?" And I say, "I am." And he says, "Listen, I want to drop off a $10,000 check." And I say, "Oh, okay. I mean, we got a lot of projects we could use for this $10,000 check." And if he just gives it to me and I receive it and put it into one of our projects, I'm fine. But let's say that guy comes and drops off, it says, "Who's the pastor? I want to give you a $10,000 check." And I say, "Okay, great." But he says, "Yeah, it's been a great year in my business. I feel a little guilty because I'm a drug dealer and I'm a little concerned about, you know, drugs happening to some kids. But here, I wanted to give you a little bit of a percentage of what I've made." Oh, now we got a little problem. I would be tempted to take it, but I'd have to say, you know, having known what you've told me, if I didn't know anything, I would have a clear conscience to take it. But now that you've told me that this is drug money, I wish you wouldn't have told me. Send an anonymous through the mail and don't say anything. No, I wouldn't tell them that. No, just... But now that I know where it's come from, it violates my conscience and his conscience. And as I accept it, his conscience may be saying, okay, well, it's okay to be corrupt and accept things that lack integrity. And now I have a problem with it because now my conscience is violated and his conscience is violated. So I have to say no to it. If I didn't know, it'd be okay. But now that I know, it's not okay. You see, part of what we make our decisions upon is based on what we know or what we don't know and whether it violates our conscience or someone else's conscience around us. Are you tracking with me? That's called discernment and maturity. That's called making the right decisions over issues that are gray, and sometimes it's right and sometimes it's wrong. And the same thing can be right sometimes and wrong another times, depending on how much I know about it. And that's exactly what the Apostle Paul is trying to say. He says, the other man's conscience, for why should my freedom be judged by another man's conscience? You're not saying no because your conscience is violated. You're saying no because it violates his conscience. And there's certain things that we do that violates someone else's conscience and create a stumbling block to other people. And because our life is not about us, our life is about God, although we have the right to do it, although we have the freedom to do it, we choose not to do it because it could cause someone else to stumble. That's called maturity. Immaturities, I can do it. No one says I can't do it. No one's going to control my life. I can do whatever I want to do. That's immaturity. That's making it sound like your life belongs to you. Listen, when you gave your life over to Jesus Christ, you abdicated the rights of your life, and you say, my life now belongs to you. I don't live and do whatever I want to do. I live and do what you want me to do, and your ways are higher than my ways. That's in essence what you're saying. That's Christianity. And so the Apostle Paul is saying, so if I take part in this meal with thanksgiving, is why am I denounced because of something I thank God for? Hey, thank God for it, but do not violate someone else's conscience while you're doing this. And by the way, here's what the Word of God says, and jot this verse down. Romans chapter 14, verses 17 through 18 says, for the kingdom of God is not a matter of eating and drinking, but of righteousness and peace and joy in the Holy Ghost or Holy Spirit. See, the kingdom of God doesn't have to do with what I eat or don't eat. It doesn't have to do with the physical. The kingdom of God is about righteousness, joy, and peace. That characterizes the kingdom of God. Sometimes we get stuck on the physical things without realizing that really what make up the kingdom are the spiritual things. The third principle that the Apostle Paul gives is this. Spiritual freedom drives me to live for a purpose that's higher than I, the glory of God. Verse 31, so whether you eat or drink, or whatever you do, do it all for the glory of God. Do not cause anyone to stumble, whether Jew or Greek or the church. Even as I try to please everyone in every way, for I'm not seeking my own good, but the good of many, so that they may be saved. You see, if we're not careful, we can allow our freedom to lead us to carnality, or our freedom to lead us to licentiousness. And the challenge here is to try to keep freedom but holiness at the same time. I remember years ago, I was a college student. I was down by the lake. And I was walking down by the lake, and I ran into a guy that was out there smoking. He wasn't smoking his Marlboros. He was smoking marijuana. And he's out there in the lake smoking. We got into this conversation, and I was almost getting high just talking to him because I was around all that smoke, and it was like, okay. And he was trying to explain to me that he believed himself to be a Christian, but he was trying to explain why he believed that marijuana was okay. And so his line of argument was something like, well, God made it. God is the creator of it. And since God is the creator of it, we are to make use of whatever God has created it. If God didn't want us to have it, he wouldn't have put it on earth. So therefore, if God created it, it must be good for us to use. And he was trying to explain, like, well, God made it. God is the creator of it. And since God is the creator of it, we are to make use of whatever God has created it. If God didn't want us to have it, he wouldn't have put it on earth. So therefore, if God created it, it must be good for us to use. And he was trying to explain that whiskey was not as good as marijuana, so

weed was okay to be smoking. And so he had concocted this idea that he was free to do this because he was a liberated person. He was free, and because God had made it, if God didn't want him to use it, he wouldn't have made it. And I thought, well, you know, he's got a bit of an argument there. But I said, you know, God made cliffs too. It doesn't mean we jump off every cliff just because he made it. God made poisonous mushrooms. It doesn't mean we eat it because he made it, right? I mean, God's made a lot of things that just because he made it, we can always abuse it. But here's the example of someone that was using his liberty as an occasion to carnality. He was basically saying, I'm free, so therefore I can pretty much do whatever I want to do because I'm free. There's no regulation. There's no rules. There's nowhere in the Bible that says, thou shalt not smoke marijuana. I've never seen the verse, he told me. But, you know, he was using his freedom as an occasion to the flesh. Reminded me of another guy one time that started coming. He visited the church one time, and he came up to me afterwards. He says, I'm just kind of visiting here. He says, but, you know, I lead a Bible study every week. I said, really? Yeah, me and a couple of people get together. He says, it's a little bit unorthodox. I said, oh, tell me about it. He says, well, you know what I've discovered? He says, I get a lot more insight. My mind engages more in the Bible once I've smoked a little bit of weed. And he says, I just feel like, you know, I'm more perceptive. And so, in essence, he gets together in his Bible study, they all kind of smoke and get a little high, and then they jump into their Bible study, and he felt like he got more insights out. I'm like, hold on, whoa, hold on a second here. You see, that is using your liberty as an occasion to carnality. You are using your freedom as an occasion to the flesh. And many of us say, I'm free, and since we're free, I can cross these lines. And the problem is that if you're free and you start crossing too many lines, you find yourself entrapped in carnality and going down this road that can be very dangerous for your life. So the question is, how do we keep our freedom and yet our holiness and integrity with God? And I, God forbid that we ever become a legalistic church here. God forbid that. That's why you never see us giving out a manual of a bunch of rules of do's and don'ts. Have you ever seen that? If you did, it didn't come from us. We don't give you 100 things thou shalt not do if you become a part of this church. That's not the way we function, because I think it verges on legalism. What I want to teach you is values and principles that you start applying to your own life, and with maturity, you apply those to your own life. Now, it's dangerous, because if we don't give you a list of do's and don'ts, then you can do it and say, well, you know, no one ever told us not to do it, but that's not where I want to go with it. I want to teach you values and principles that you apply to your Christian life, and that you apply to every area of your life, and you use some maturity and discernment as you apply it to your life. Are you tracking with me? It's huge. So spiritual freedom drives me to live for a purpose that's higher than I. Look at what it says in verse 31. He says, so whether you eat or drink or whatever you do, do it all for the glory of God. What does this verse mean? What this verse in essence means is that your life, if you become a Christian, and I'm not talking about just a traditional Christian, because there's a lot of people that when you go to the hospital, you check off the box under what religion do you belong to, you check off the box of Christianity, but you're not really a Christian. That's your tradition. That's your background. But how many of you know you can check off the box of Christianity without being an authentic follower of Jesus Christ? To you, it means that's where you go on Easter, and that's where you go on Christmas, and that's where you get married in, and that's where you get buried in. And if you had to have a chaplain, he'd have to be of the Christian orientation, but it doesn't mean much beyond that. But you see, if you are going to become a follower of Jesus Christ, you cannot become a follower of Jesus Christ without saying, my life belongs to God. I submit my life to the Lordship of Jesus. My life is no longer the center of the universe. God is the center of the universe, and my life rotates around God, but He is at the center.

0: I am not. You cannot become a follower of Jesus Christ without, first of all, making God the center of your life. If you're a cultural Christian, you can keep yourself at the center, add Christianity and religious services to the side, but you're not what Jesus calls an authentic follower of his. You're just a cultural Christian. A cultural Christian is a religious person, but it's not a born-again, spirit-filled, blood-washed person that knows the authenticity of walking in Jesus Christ. There's a big difference. And the Apostle Paul says, so whatever you do, if you eat, you eat unto God. If you drink, you drink unto God. If you work, you work unto God. If you drive unto God. If you raise kids, you raise kids unto God. If you're married, you're married unto God. If you date, you date unto God. Whatever you do, you offer it to God, and you're giving glory to God what you do. And if what you do doesn't give glory to God, then listen, don't do it. If what you're doing is not giving glory to God, then you probably shouldn't do it. You say, I have this joke. It's really, really funny. Let me tell you. Whoa, hold on. Before you tell that joke, you think this joke kind of gives glory to God? Well, I don't know about that. Well, maybe you should think about telling it. Because if it's off-colored, if it's racist, if it's prejudiced, then, you know, probably it's not giving glory to God. So if you can't give it with a clear conscience giving glory to God, you probably shouldn't do it. Listen, hear me well. Everything you do in life that you do with a clear conscience and you do unto God is holy and sacred. Everything. Some people think that prayer is the only holy thing they do in life. Listen, your eating can be holy as well because you're eating and you're saying, thank you, God. I have the habit of praying before I eat, of giving thanks before I eat. Not because I have to. Not because I think if I don't, it's going to be poison, I'm going to drop dead. I don't pray because I think, well, if I sanctify it, maybe all this greasy stuff is going to have less calories or not clog up my arteries, so I better bless it and thank God for it. No, I do it because I like the practice of at least three times a day pausing and thanking God that he's the provider of all things. I think it's a great practice.
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0: And if you're working, your work is an act of worship unto God, because if you have the right attitude towards work, you're offering it unto God. And listen, if you have the right attitude towards work, your boss is not who you work for if you're a Christian. If you're a Christian, you work for God, and your boss happens to be the tool that God uses to employ you. Some of you have made your boss a god. God is the one you work for. Your boss is the tool he uses to employ you. But ultimately, God is your provider. You see, if you work for your boss, here's what happens. When he's around, you're working hard, doing all this. Boss leaves, everybody, hey, pull out the deck of cards. Come on, you know. The boss is coming. Everybody gets back to work, or you're at your computer working. The boss is out. Suddenly you're on Facebook and chat and IM and, you know, and oh, the boss is around. See, if you're working for your boss, then you look to please your boss when they're around. If you're working for God, hello, he's always around. If you're working for God, you work with integrity. If you're working with God, for God, you work with the right attitude. If you're working for God, then even if people don't recognize what you're doing, guess what? God knows what you're doing. He sees what you're doing. Even if there's office politics, guess what? God is above and beyond office politics. God is there. Your attitude keeps good. Listen, if you're working for your boss, the moment your boss doesn't acknowledge you, the moment your boss starts playing inner office politics, then suddenly your attitude goes bad, and now you're the angry, mean, grouchy worker. Why? Well, he doesn't acknowledge me. I should have gotten that. He doesn't realize I did all the work. He got all the credit. Man, I forget this job. I'm just going to put minimal into it. And some of you have adopted that attitude. Well, that's how you're going to treat me. Watch how I treat you. If you're working for God, listen, you do a good job whether your boss acknowledges it or not, because ultimately, you're offering this to God. He's saying, God, I do this for your glory. You can give me another job. You can transfer me. But right now, I work for you, Lord. Hallelujah. And so ultimately, whether you eat or whether you drink or whatever you do in life, you do it for God's glory, ultimately so God may receive the praise and the glory and the honor and the power. And when people look at you, it gives honor to God. And when people hear you, it gives honor to God, because ultimately you are living for a purpose that's much bigger than you. You are living for God. And ultimately Paul says this, so do not cause anyone to stumble, whether they be Jews or Greeks or the church. Now, this phrase, Jews or Greeks, he's not talking ethnically as much as he's talking religiously, because in those days, the Jews and the Greeks weren't part of Christianity as much. So he's basically saying the unchurched, the unsaved, don't cause them to stumble either. Don't cause people outside to stumble. Don't cause people inside to stumble. Listen to me very well, Christians. Listen, some of you work in very secular environments where no one's a Christian at your job. Hear me well. What a privilege. What a privilege. You say, I'm in this den of liars and thieves and pagans. And oh, Pastor, I wish I worked at a Bible college. Hey, you know, I praise God. That's good. I mean, Bible college is good to work at. I'm working around all these pagans, and they swear, and they cuss, and they scream, and they have bad attitudes. They use the Lord's name in vain. Oh, I feel like I'm like Daniel in the middle of the lion's den. Well, you could have that attitude. You could say, thank you, Lord, that I'm in the middle of a pagan, secular environment where there are no Christians, but here am I to shine a little light in a real secular environment. Thank you, Lord. Because listen to me, men and women. You may be the only Christian that anyone, real Christian, that anyone has ever met. You may be the only Bible that people read. You may be the only representation of Christianity. Some people will judge all of Christianity by you because you're the only sort of real Christian they know. What a privilege to be able to be in the middle. So don't cause them to stumble. You say, well, how do I cause people to stumble? First of all, live what you talk about. You say, well, Pastor, I'm not perfect. Man, my job's real intense. Then when you blow it, apologize. Hey, you're going to mess up too, but you're a believer. So when you blow it, say, I'm sorry, I blew it. That's really not how I should have responded. Hey, it takes a lot of guts to do that, right? Be authentic, not be perfect. None of us are perfect. So, you know, I'm not telling you to be perfect because you're not. Neither am I. But when you do blow it, have the guts to say, I blew it, I'm sorry, that's not what I should have done. Be honest, talk with integrity, don't preach, but don't be ashamed. Wear your Christianity naturally. You know, you don't have to take a big King James Bible, sit by yourself in the cafeteria and say, don't bother me, I'm having my devotions. You know, hey, don't isolate yourself. Don't be this religious nut freak. Just live Jesus naturally. Just be normal, please. Don't make people think that we're all weird, you know. Because some people aren't rejecting their Jesus. They're just rejecting a little bit of a weirdness in our life. Just be natural about it. Don't put on a holy voice to talk to people about Jesus. And thou shalt whithersoever. And then, no, just to say, you know, just talk normal English. And don't try to convert them 3 minutes after you've met them. Just live out the authenticity. Let people know that he's real to you and that he's changed your life. And that's the best thing that has happened. That's the testimony that people need to hear. Don't be a stumbling block, because this is what Paul says. He says, even as I try to please everybody in every way, he's not being a people pleaser, he's being a God pleaser, and as he pleads God, he's trying not to be a stumbling block to other people. He says, for I am not seeking my own good. Listen, but the good of many. Why? So that they may be saved. Paul says, what I'm trying to do is I'm trying to live my life in a way that causes people to have a hunger for God and makes people say, I want what you have. What do you have? See, that's exactly what Paul is doing. Paul says, I want to live my life to make people hungry for Jesus. I want people around me to say, you know what, you're a little different. I like it. I don't know what it is, but I kind of want what you have. Some people will react against it. Some people will be hungry for it. And ultimately, our life is not about us. Our life is about a bigger purpose than us. Our life is about the glory of Jesus.

0: 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Mark, tomorrow we're beginning a new series. What's coming up?
1: Yeah, so I get asked all the time, are we living in the last days?
0: I ask myself that question sometimes.
1: Yeah. And you know, here's the truth. We are closer to the end times than any generation has been before
0: us. That's a safe thing to say, right?
1: And, you know, Jesus always, in the teachings, in the Gospels, and the Apostle Paul, there's this sense of be ready for the imminent return of Christ. And so the big question is not when. The big question is, are we ready? Because it could happen anytime. This is what we're talking about in this next message. Are we ready for the days that we live in that are closer to the end times than anybody has ever lived before us? Are we ready?
0: Well, that's coming up tomorrow on Bold Steps, so be sure to join us then. And if you miss any part of today's lesson, just go to boldsteps.org to catch up. And that brings us to the end of our program. I'm Wayne Shepherd. We'll see you again tomorrow for a brand new message from 2 Timothy 3 called Being Prepared for the Last Days. That's Thursday here on Bold Steps with Mark Jobe. Bold Steps is a production of Moody Radio, a ministry of Moody Bible Institute.
2: 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And you can send that to us at +27 72 641 4475. This is part of our Bless initiative this month, and that is part of a larger campaign called Bless, Share, and Shine that is taking place over these 3 months, September, October, and November. And in this month, we are excited to give you a free gift that will aid you and support you in your study and in your walk with God as you draw closer to Him and to His Word and apply His Word in your daily life, as well as blessing you with His Word, providing you some encouragement, because sometimes we really need that. You know, we need God's peace in our life, most certainly. And I think sometimes God doesn't immediately change the situation that we might be facing, but he can change what's happening inside of us. And this is why we tap into God's words daily. And when you bring your worries to Him in prayer as well, He promises this kind of peace that goes beyond what circumstances can explain. And we read this indeed in the book of Philippians, that God and His peace transcend all our understanding, and His peace will guard our hearts and our minds in Christ Jesus. So we thank Him for His word, which is a sure thing in our day-to-day lives. Be blessed today, friend, as you think about that. Think about the peace of God in your life that goes beyond any kind of human understanding. And you know, speaking of blessing, Dr. David Jeremiah has a message for us about the 8 spiritual blessings, which are recorded in Ephesians chapter 1, verse 4. So go ahead and turn your Bibles with me to that particular verse in the Bible as we head into Turning Point.
3: Welcome to Turning Point. You can't rely on wealth, power, or prestige for fulfillment. They can vanish in a blink. If you're a Christian, all you need is what you already have. Today, Dr. David Jeremiah turns to the book of Ephesians to shed light on the rich blessings God has abundantly given you. Be encouraged as David introduces today's timely and impactful message, 8 Spiritual Blessings.
4: And we thank you for joining us today. You know, you should keep this passage in front of you all the time so that when you're having a bad day, you can go look at it and remember, when everything is not exactly the way you want it to be down here, God has made provision for you that is amazing. And, you know, your worst day is better than the best day most people ever have if you're a Christian. And we're going to find out more about that as we look at the book of Ephesians today. I'm so glad you decided to be with us as we finish out the month of September together. We've had a good time studying the book of Jonah. And now that is finished, we have a few special messages to complete the month as we get ready for our October series, which is the featuring of our brand new book. I'm glad that you are a part of Turning Point because we get to share together the spiritual blessings that we're going to talk about here in Ephesians today. Hey, don't forget, you can still get the Jonah material, the study guide, the CDs, and all of the other material that goes with the book of Jonah. Go to davidjeremiah.org. There you will find it. You can order that for your own use, for your small groups or Sunday school, whatever you use to teach the Word of God. Here's some material organized for you to do that. And also, during the month of September, we have featured our calendar for the year 2027. The calendar is called The Light of the World. It's a beautifully, beautifully designed calendar to help you stay together in the new year. A Bible reading schedule, all the kinds of things that you want to have. It's a wall calendar. It's one of the most beautiful ones we've ever done, and it's yours for the asking for a gift of any size during the month of September. So don't forget to do that as this month is eking away from us. Here is part one of these 2 days of discussion of 8 spiritual blessings from Ephesians chapter 1. It was a dream come true for Roman Yorkov as a 35-year-old car salesman from Tula, Russia. Yorkov had his share of financial troubles, including a gambling habit. Like most people in his community, he was doing the best he could to get by. Then one day in May of 2020, Yorkov was surprised to see that 95 million rubles, approximately $1.3 million, had been deposited into his bank account. The deposit had come through his online bookie, which caused Yorkov to believe, or maybe hope, that this windfall was the result of some wager paying off in a big way. Still feeling somewhat skeptical, he called his bank, and to his surprise, employees there told him there were no issues with his account. The money was real, and it really was his. For Roman Yorkov, this unexpected turn of events represented an incredible blessing, and he set out about blessing himself in every way possible. On the night of May 31st and into the morning of June 1st, Yorkov made 200 separate transactions. Among the items he purchased on that spending spree were 4 separate apartments, a new iPhone, a BMW, and a Mercedes. "I bought everything I wanted," he said, "except the airplane. I didn't get around to that yet." Roman Yurkov's story does not have a happy ending. His bank later became aware of some discrepancies in its accounting. In November, Yurkov's account, which amazingly still held about $540,000, was blocked. The following month, he was arrested on charges of stealing from a bank. Despite continued protestations of his innocence, the court found Yorkov guilty of taking advantage of a malfunction in the bank's software, and they sentenced him to 6 years in prison. For Roman Yorkov, the dream turned into a nightmare because his hopes for the future relied on resources he did not possess and did not control. He relied on that which is inherently unreliable. Can I get a witness? Of course, he's not the only one. Our world is centered on the pursuit of what is temporary. It goes beyond wealth and finances. Society constantly pushes us to chase power and authority. Our culture is obsessed with fame and notoriety. Our communities convince us that the right relationships will eventually open the right doors and pathways to purpose and meaning. But power can be pulled away in a minute. Fame is fickle, and relationships founded on self-indulgence quickly go toxic. Worse yet, even if we were to exert ourselves for decades and fiercely hold on to everything that we attain, our money, our reputation, our connections, there is still the inescapable reality of the grave. And I've told you before, the last time I looked, that affected 100% of us. No matter what we achieve or accomplish or acquire in this life, we will lose it when life comes to an end. Every blessing this world offers is a blessing we cannot keep. If you are a follower of Jesus Christ, the blessings described in the book of Ephesians are already yours. They've already been deposited into the bank in heaven. All the numbers check out. There will be no accounting errors or reassignments. As we walk through the opening verses of Ephesians together, I want to remind you
5: and me about our true wealth, what we really have as followers of Christ, an inheritance that is not vulnerable to the fluctuations of the stock market, not touched by inflation. It cannot be lost through corruption and greed at the top. In other words, your blessings, my blessings as a believer in Jesus Christ are secure. They are all ready for us to use, even today and even right at this moment. Those resources are enough to cover all your past debts, to meet all your present liabilities, and provide for all of your future needs. The book of Ephesians is all about the blessing of God on our lives. It's also about our behavior. In fact, the book is easy to outline around those two themes. The first chapters are about what we believe, and the second chapters are about how we behave. How many of you know how you behave depends on what you believe? And Ephesians just lays that out for us. Chapters 1 through 3, here's what you believe. Chapters 4 and following, here's how you behave. Paul is telling us that our behavior is grounded in God's blessing, and that is why I have titled this series of messages, Belief That Behaves. This passage of scripture that we're going to study today is truly an interesting one. It is the longest sentence in the Bible. If you read it in the Greek language, there are no periods. From the beginning of verse 3 all the way to the end of verse 14. I know that's true because when I was in seminary in Greek class, I had to diagram these verses. And the diagram ran off the first page and onto a second page. Everything modifies everything else, and the whole sentence just keeps going and going and going. It's amazing. I used to wonder why Paul would include such a long sentence in his epistle. But I think I understand it now. I think Paul started dictating to the Ephesians about all the blessings God has for us, and he got so excited he couldn't even take a breath. He just kept going, one right after the other, until he exhausted everything he had to say, and then he quit. He started with the blessings connected to eternity past and carried them all the way through our present lives. And then he ended up in eternity future. As a result, this list of gifts is sequential. Everyone reinforces the one that came before and introduces the one that comes after. It's truly an amazing paragraph in the Bible. I want to follow Paul's example in this message. There's so much packed into these verses that I could write a book about them. I could preach a message on every little phrase. But if I did that, I would lose the essence of what Paul wants. He went through these one after the other like staccato, and I'm going to try to do that the same. So put on your listening ears. We're going to move. So here's the whirlwind tour through some of the gifts we've received from our good and gracious Father in heaven. First of all, in Ephesians 1:4, we are told that we are chosen. Paul begins the Bible's longest sentence by telling every person who has accepted the free gift of salvation through Jesus Christ that we have been chosen. Notice what it says in verse 4. Just as God chose us in him before the foundation of the world that we should be holy and without blame before him in love. The Bible tells us that God is love, and love cannot live alone. Love needs others. And so God determined to bring to himself a group of people that he would choose to come and spend eternity with him. And scripture says he chose these people for himself before the world ever began. Now, I know I'm treading on some very controversial territory here. When I write about being chosen, maybe you've heard the word election and it's stuck in your throat. What does it mean when it says Almighty God chose us before the foundation of the world? Well, I've studied this carefully in the Greek language and in all the commentaries, and I figured it out. Are you ready to hear what it means? It means God has chosen us. That's what it means. Whether we like it or not, whether we can understand it or not, the Word of God says that before there was a world, before you and I existed, before there was anything in the heart of Almighty God, he had thoughts about us. He pictured our faces. He understood our hearts. He fashioned the ins and outs of our minds. And then knowing everything about who you would be and what you would become, if you're a Christian, he chose you. You say, well, how did I get chosen and somebody else didn't? I'll never be able to comprehend that. The truth is a mystery that I cannot explain, but it is still truth and it is still God's word. Now, please don't get arrogant about this if you feel chosen, because it's really nothing to do with you at all. You didn't get chosen because you're handsome or because you're pretty, because you have a great intellect, your IQ is higher than others, or even because you're a good moral person. God chose you and me because of Jesus Christ. Our choice has nothing to do with who we are and everything to do with who he is. The Bible says it. We can't contradict it. I'm unfaithful to you if I don't teach it. Whatever you might think about this truth, Almighty God has chosen you. And you should be able to say with humility, thank you, Lord, for choosing me before the foundation of the world. Then we're adopted. Verse 5, the second blessing Paul revealed to us is that not only are we chosen, but we are also adopted. Verse 5 says, having predestined to us to adoption as sons of Jesus Christ to himself, according to the good pleasure of his will. And there's another one of those dangerous words, predestined. You probably heard of that word before. Paul doesn't use that word in the way many people use it today. He was not saying that in eternity past, God predestined the entire outcome of your life so that you don't have free will and don't have the ability to make any real choices. No, the word predestined just means to set boundaries around something so that it stays on a certain course. Here's what the Bible says. God chose you in eternity past, and then he predestined or predetermined in his sovereignty that you would be adopted as a son or daughter in his household. This is a critical truth because adoption in the ancient world was way different than it is now. We have an adopted child, and we've been through the adoption process, and we know what that's all about. But in Paul's day, children didn't really have any legal rights or status until they reached a certain age, till they became mature. And when that time came, the child would be brought forth and officially recognized as an adult, which meant they were granted all the rights and all the privileges they deserved as an adult within that family. So what God communicated through this passage of Scripture is that when he chose us in the past, he determined that we should be adopted into his family as mature sons and mature daughters. We would have all the rights and privileges associated with a member of his family. That's news, of course, but here is the really astounding thing. The Bible says that because we have been adopted as mature sons and daughters in the family of God, we have the same status with Almighty God as Jesus Christ. We are co-heirs with him, the Bible says, which means everything Christ has with the Father, we have with the Father. Try to let that reality sink in for a moment. You have been chosen by God. You have been blessed not just with inclusion in his household, but full adoption as a son or daughter. You are legally and spiritually a child of God. And then Paul says, and this one I like about as much as any of them, we are accepted. I recently came across a video featuring a young man named Kurt Kinley from Normal, Illinois. At the time of filming, Kurt was 20 years old and working two jobs. He also had Down syndrome. And the video captured the moment that Kurt opened an acceptance letter from a local community college. As he takes the letter out of the envelope, you can see the anticipation on his face, as well as the fear. His head swivels from side to side as he reads the first few sentences, and then he raises his arms in triumph and says, "I'm in! I've been accepted!" Kurt's laughter and shouts of joy are quickly drowned out by his family and friends gathered around him. And after a moment of filming, he literally bounces with joy. His mom asks him to read the letter out loud, and he started to do that. He stands with his father, and he dutifully reads the first sentence. And here's what the sentence said. "We are pleased to inform you that you have been accepted." And he couldn't go any further. He just fell apart. Oh, what it means to be accepted. Oh, and college is important. But to be accepted in life. As you look around the world today, men and women, what you see is Kurt Kinley's not the only person looking for acceptance. That's the case for all of us. Acceptance from our parents. I've heard so many stories from guys who grew up in my generation who never really ever felt accepted by their father. And they say, well, that was a different generation. Fathers back then didn't communicate very much. They just sort of were stoic, you know. I hope you didn't have a stoic father. And if you are a father, don't be a stoic father. Sometimes acceptance from our friends. We live in a culture right now where the internet rules and so many kids are getting off the track because they don't feel accepted, and they go to the internet and they try to find acceptance there and they don't find it. And if they're not careful, they get on the wrong side of somebody, and then they get bullied on the internet and sometimes destroyed. More suicides happening in that age group than we have ever had in the history of our country because of the lack of being accepted. Acceptance from the world, acceptance where you work. It now includes the shadowy specter of social media, and then there's acceptance from God. How do I know that God has accepted me? Those of us who have chosen to follow Jesus can rest assured on that last count. As Paul makes clear in verses 5 and 6, we have already been accepted by our Heavenly Father. Having predestined us to adoption by sons by Jesus Christ to Himself, according to His good pleasure, to the praise and glory of His grace, by which He has made us accepted in the Beloved. Notice the word beloved. It's a term that refers to Jesus Christ. There are three times in Scripture where heaven opens and Almighty God looks down on His Son and says, "This is my beloved Son in whom I am well pleased." Paul was teaching you and me, who were chosen and adopted, that we have also been accepted, and because of Jesus Christ, we belong to His family in the same way that Jesus Christ belongs to His family. Don't you love that gift? Isn't that a blessing worth treasuring? Almighty God accepts you in the same way He accepts His own Son, His beloved Son, Jesus Christ. So when you're having that moment of concern, and maybe sometimes it's a little bit of self-pity too, and you wonder, does anybody accept me? Do I belong to anybody? Does anybody care? Let me ask you to go back and read this again. Underline it with your pen. Almighty God has accepted you. Listen to me. If you've been accepted by the highest source and power in the universe, you have flat out been accepted. And you belong to God. And you don't have to walk around wondering, do I fit and do I measure up? You measure up with God because He uses the measuring stick of Jesus Christ. And when He looks to measure you, He measures Jesus Christ in your place. And Jesus Christ always measures up. We are chosen. We are adopted. We are accepted. And then the Bible says we're redeemed. Look at the next verse in the longest sentence in the Bible. In whom we have redemption through His blood, the forgiveness of sins according to the riches of His grace. Now, that's a word we hear a lot in church, and I'm glad to get off those other more distinguishing terms and talk about redemption. What is that? What does it mean to be redeemed? Well, in the Greek language Paul used to write this letter, to redeem something meant to buy it back and cause it to be set free. We think of redemption primarily as a theological concept, but it carried more of a financial association in the ancient world. My wife, Don, and I have had the privilege of traveling around the country a lot. Some years back, we stopped in a southern city and stayed at a hotel. While we were checking in, the concierge said to us, "Be sure you go and see the marketplace." I said, "Why is that so important? I mean, after all, if you're married to my wife, you've been to a lot of marketplaces, right?" I'll never forget his answer. He said, "Just about a block from this hotel is one of the old slave markets they used to use to sell and buy slaves. But they've turned it into a kind of flea market. And you ought to go down there and see it." Well, we did. We went down, and I have to tell you, I had the eeriest feeling while we were there. I was walking through a place that represented one of the worst moments in the history of our nation. A period in which men and women created in the image of Almighty God were bought and sold like pieces of property. Just like the various goods being marketed and purchased at that flea market today. It's a terrible thought, a terrible image. But I want you to keep that image in mind as you read Romans 6, 17 and 18. "But God be thanked that though you were slaves of sin, yet you obeyed from the heart that form of doctrine to which you were delivered, and having been set free from sin, you became slaves of righteousness." What a wonderful text that is. The Bible says that you and I used to be slaves on the slave market of sin. What does that mean? Before you come to Christ, it's impossible for you not to sin. I mean, you still sin after you become a Christian, but it doesn't have to be that way. But before you have a power within you to help you not to do sinful things, you're a slave to it. You say, "Well, I'm a good person." Yeah, But you know, the Bible doesn't look at it that way. The Bible looks at it not only by what you do, but the motives you have by doing it. What is your purpose? Before you become a Christian, you don't have the ability not to sin. So you become kind of like a slave. You're caught up in the slave market of sin. But one day Almighty God came down to buy us back. Did you know what he used for collateral? He used his own son, Jesus Christ, and his precious blood. He bought us by the precious blood of Christ off of the slave market of sin. And that blood was spilled on the altar of the cross. And he bought us back so that we could be free not to sin and free to do right. He redeemed us. We are chosen, we are adopted, we are accepted, we are redeemed. And then it says, we are enlightened, verses 8 and 9. This is kind of a wordy text, but we won't get too much into it. Let's read it. Which he made to abound toward us all in wisdom and prudence, having made known to us the mystery of his will, according to his good pleasure, which he purposed in himself. Now there's two phrases here that I want you to notice. First, God's riches and grace abound toward us in these ways, through wisdom and prudence. When we become Christians, God gives us a certain kind of wisdom and prudence. And then God makes known to us the mystery of his will. This goes back to the idea that before you become a Christian, you can't understand God. You can't understand godly things. You just wonder, what is that all about? What are those crazy people doing that think that? Well, let me give you a verse of scripture that explains it. 1 Corinthians 2:14 says, but the natural man does not receive the things of the Spirit of God, for they are foolishness to him. He cannot know them because they are spiritually discerned. What Paul is saying is that before you become a Christian, you can't understand. I've had so many people that I've talked to over the years, telling them about my faith in Jesus Christ and leading them to a relationship with Christ. And they say something like this. One guy once told me, you know, I used to try to read that Bible you have, and it never made any sense. And he said, then I accepted Christ, and in the meantime, somebody rewrote the Bible. And what he meant was that now that he had the Holy Spirit in his heart, he began to understand the Bible. We can't understand spiritual things in the natural. We need the spiritual. And the Bible says that when you become a Christian, what happens is that you become capable of understanding the mysteries of God. There's a verse in John, basically it says this, if you want to know God's will as a Christian, you can know it, and that's a promise of God.
4: And you know, when people tell me they read the Bible and don't understand it, the first question I want to ask them is, have you accepted Christ? Because if you're not a Christian, the Bible can often seem unknowable. When you become a Christian, God gives you this wonderful interpreter called the Holy Spirit, who helps you understand what the Bible says, what it means, and what it means to you. Till next time, this is David Jeremiah. 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
2: Welcome to Farming God's Way, brought to you by Transworld Radio in conjunction with Farming God's Way. 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
3: Greetings once again. My name is Joseph Dlamini. I'm here with Craig Deal presenting to you Farming God's Way.
2: Yeah, it's great to be here, Joe.
3: Last time we were blessed to hear a powerful message from Pastor Sibs Banda as he taught Farming God's Way founding scripture, Isaiah 58.
2: We need to have this scripture firmly embedded in our hearts as we go about doing God's business and especially farming God's way. Isaiah 58:11 actually says, "You will be like a well-watered garden, like a spring whose waters never fail."
3: God has shown us through Isaiah 58 that if we pray and fast to Him correctly, by feeding the hungry and clothing the naked and by removing the cause of their poverty, that is the yoke of oppression. And we see this in verse 6 and 7. He will supply the light to illuminate the way He has shown us to the people. Then when we have the light to see and understand the plan, we'll acknowledge that it is true and correct. And the Lord will receive all the glory because it was totally His plan. We see this in verse 8. He then declares that He will hear us and help us along the way, and that will become like a well-watered garden, like a spring whose waters never fail. Verses 9 to 11.
2: This is God's pathway that will lead us to the all-important statement in verse 12, that we, even we, God's people, will be the rebuilders of the ancient ruins on age-old foundations, and we will be known as restorers of streets with dwellings.
3: Age-old foundations, yes. Probably the most important part of any building or process is their foundations. But where and how should the whole sequence of events begin?
2: Yeah, well-designed, sound, solid foundations are always essential. But normally, the building or objective begins with like a creative vision in the mind of the builder. This is the vision that is planted in us by God.
3: Surely. The great problem with man and the sad state of the world is that man has decided to do his own thing and lean on his own understanding. And much building and development has been embarked on without consulting the Lord Himself. Jesus said, "Seek first the kingdom of heaven and His righteousness, and then all these things will be added to us." This is from Matthew 6, verse 36.
2: So we must join God in what He is doing and not go off on tangents and then ask God to bless what we are doing. This is why the vision is actually so important. And of course, that vision must be totally of God.
3: We obviously seek God's will and plan through prayer so that we can build on God's foundations.
2: Yes, Joseph. You know, in Farming God's Way, we have a great responsibility to create very strong and godly foundations. We must make absolutely sure that we build God's way on the foundations He has shown us and will show us in future. Brian has listed some of the foundations that he believes the Lord has shown him.
3: Firstly, we must build on the foundation of the three-in-one Godhead, beginning with our loving Father Himself in heaven, from whom His Son and the Holy Spirit have come to us. Jesus is the solid and unchanging rock of ages upon whom everything must be founded and sustained. We also desperately need the fruit and power of the Holy Spirit, because it is not by might nor by power, but by My Spirit, says the Lord of hosts. This is in Zechariah 4, verse 6.
2: Secondly, we must build on the foundation of His Word, and especially by applying His Word and truth to life.
3: The third foundation is God's love. Jesus taught us that the first and greatest commandment is, "And you shall love the Lord our God with all your heart, all your soul, all your mind, and all your strength." The second is this, "You shall love your neighbor as yourself." This is in Luke 12, verse 30 to 31.
2: Yes, Joe, in Ephesians 3, we see that this foundation of love will equip us for the monumental and miraculous task of being an important part of the rebuilding of our continent.
3: In 1 John 4 verse 8 and 16, John explains that God is love. Farming God's Way reveals God's love and grace, and by communicating that love to the people we teach and train, through the way we speak and act, are the keys into their hearts.
2: Yeah, we must not hesitate to tell the people we reach that we are there because of the love of God in us. And Farming God's Way is an intervention that has been given for them by God in His love for them.
3: The next foundation is God's love for the poor. Again, looking at God's foundational beginnings and priorities, Jesus, at the start of His ministry on earth, unrolled the scroll of Isaiah and read from chapter 61 to announce His reason for coming.
2: Joseph, this scripture brings the most amazing hope for the poor people of Africa and for us who are embarking on this quest. It just shows that God's love for the poor is central to His purpose and priorities, and reminds us that Farming God's Way must include teaching both the gospel of salvation and the gospel of the kingdom.
3: Next, let's focus on the gospel of salvation as a foundation. None of us will be seeking God's solution to the poverty, hunger crisis if we're not for the gospel of salvation. We've had to be reconciled to God first ourselves in order for us to receive some of His heart for the poor and hungry. There was no hope of us reconciling ourselves to God apart from His plan of salvation. And likewise, we can't have hope in any effective and lasting solution in Africa apart from the gospel.
2: Yeah, God's love is to be our motivation. And one of the best definitions of love is actually, put it this way, to want the highest good for someone. There can be no higher good for anybody other than to be reconciled with God and saved from everlasting separation from Him. It was the ultimate expression of God's love when He sent His only Son to die for us.
3: So as soon as we have created a relationship with the people, we teach by showing them that we are there because of God's unconditional love for them. We must pray for the opportunity and for God's power to share the gospel of salvation with them.
2: Yes, Jesus saves us in the supernatural war. We must remember that Ephesians 6:12 tells us, "For we do not wrestle against flesh and blood, but against the rulers, against the authorities, against the cosmic powers over the present darkness, against the spiritual forces of evil in the heavenly places." This is nothing else in heaven and earth which has defeated the power of sin and death and the schemes of Satan and his demons other than Jesus Christ and His finished work on the cross.
3: Absolutely. One of the main reasons why Africa is increasingly the poorest and hungriest continent on earth is that the widespread worship of ancestors and witchcraft gives access to the demonic host who play their part in keeping the people in bondage. Trying to speak to the dead, worshipping ancestors and witchcraft are abhorrent to God, and He absolutely forbids us to engage in these practices. We see this in Deuteronomy 18, verse 9 to 14. When someone tries to communicate with the dead, they are actually conversing with demonic impersonators of the dead. No wonder Africa is in such hunger, poverty, and darkness.
2: Joseph, this is the yoke of oppression that the Lord has called us to remove in Isaiah 58.
3: Sure, Craig. If we apply scripture to the whole religion of ancestral worship, we have to declare with all God's love in our hearts that it is not of God the Father of the Lord Jesus Christ and must be satanic and demonic. The only thing that has defeated the power of sin and death and Satan and his demons is the risen Lord Jesus.
2: Yeah, fallen man's sin, greatly exacerbated by Satan and his host, is at the root of all selfishness, greed, and pride that results in hunger, poverty, and suffering of our people. There cannot be any true and lasting solution to the problem other than the gospel of the Lord Jesus Christ. But this first involves the gospel of salvation to break the powers over the people, and then it must be followed by the gospel of the kingdom, which is the application of the gospel by putting into practice, that means obeying and doing, the teaching of Jesus and His word in all our lives.
3: Also, Craig, Jesus also saves us out of the captivity of hunger and poverty. Jesus came to set the captives free, so we must take his salvation to the captives with all agency to bring them out of the darkness. In Farming God's Way, we always emphasize God's love because that should be the beginning point of all our evangelism. This is also why we believe that Farming God's Way in Africa is so much more important in God's priority and timing list than most church leaders realize, because it is such a practical expression of God's love.
2: Yes, this blessing can be even greater because God has prophetically shown that Farming God's Way is also the entrance point to overcoming both the micro and the macro economic crises in agriculturally based nations in Africa. This will only happen if we keep our minds and goals fixed on God's greater purpose of salvation through Jesus Christ. In our teaching and training of Farming God's Way, we must take every opportunity possible to overcoming both the micro and the macro economic crises in agriculturally based nations in Africa. This will only happen if we keep our minds and goals fixed on God's greater purpose of salvation through Jesus Christ. In our teaching and training of Farming God's Way, we must take every opportunity possible to move towards this purpose, and every thought

0: is love. Whenever we can, in all of life, and especially when we teach and train Farming God's Way, whatsoever you do, do all to the glory of God. This is from 1 Corinthians 10, verse 31.
1: Now the sixth foundation is God's church. 1 Timothy 3, 15 to 16 says that the church of the living God is a pillar and foundation of truth. We have got to have a very high view of the church. The church is the body of Christ, of which Jesus is the head, and is also the spotless bride that is being prepared for Jesus on his return. The church is the gathering of the saints who individually and corporately are to bring about God's will and kingdom on earth.
0: This is what we in Farming God's Way are endeavoring to do with all of our hearts. So therefore, we must be part of and work together through the church. This does not mean that Farming God's Way is a church, but that we must remain in the churches that God has called us to join and be sent from to serve wherever God wants us.
1: Yeah, we can never go off track if we keep Jesus first in all the things, as Jesus is our chief cornerstone. Surely, when the church in Africa sincerely turns back to God and does everything His way and not man's way, the transition and healing in Africa will be remarkably rapid.
2: That's true.
1: The fullness of which will take a number of years, but then we know God's way must be sustained onwards over the generations to come. This is why solid and godly foundations are so important, because the way you finish is actually affected by the way you start.
0: We fully believe that the outworking of this restoration and rebuilding is prophetically modeled for us in Isaiah 58, and that Farming God's Way, with its sincere heart for the poor and hungry and the removal of the yoke of oppression, will be the initiating channel for the process as described in verse 12. We pray that in Africa this rebuilding will be lasting and not result in ruination again. And that is why it is imperative that we build on the age-old foundation, also described in verse 12.
1: Yes, and everything that God has ordained in His Word is age-old, in that we were established in His heart before the foundation of the world.
0: I hope that you are beginning to get a better understanding of God's foundation. Please join us next time when Craig and I will continue this fascinating study into God's Word.
1: This has been Farming God's Way. If you'd like more information, please feel free to write, and we'll be sure to assist you in any way. Our contact details are Farming God's Way, P.O. 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Box H74, Hatfield, Harare, Zimbabwe. I'll say that again. Farming God's Way at Trans World Radio, Box H74, Hatfield, Harare, Zimbabwe. 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

Good day, my name is Gail Dippenaar, and thank you so much for allowing me to join with you. 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It means it's once again time for you to take a break from what you're doing, get yourself some refreshment, and we chat around the Word of God. And the last time we got together, we've been chatting about Peter and John before the Sanhedrin and the importance of not giving up and always being ready to share the hope of the Lord Jesus Christ. We came

0: to the part where there was the priests, the captain of the temple guard, the Sadducees. They came up to Peter and John while they were speaking to the people. And of course, they were greatly disturbed because they were teaching them about Jesus and his resurrection of the dead. And so what happened is they seized them and put them into jail. But we spoke about last time how the sower threw out the seed and some fell on good soil. And here, Peter and John had the same experience. They sowed the word of God and some fell on good soil. As a matter of fact, the Bible says that the number of men grew to about 5,000 who believed. And then the next day, that's where we're going to come to now. So they have been seized. They were doing what they were supposed to do, the Great Commission. They were sharing the Word of God. And so we're going to read Acts 4, and I'm going to read from verse 5. The next day, the rulers, the elders, and the teachers of the law met in Jerusalem. Annas, the high priest, was there, and so was Caiaphas, John Alexander, and other men of the high priest's family. They had Peter and John brought before them and began to question them, "By what power or what name do you do this?" Now, a lot of the times that you share the word of God and that you're persecuted, it's often quite a few people that gang up on you. I'm not saying it's always the case, but as is here, it is quite a few people now that's coming together to, I'd say, intimidate them, because it's the rulers, the elders, the teachers of the law, and the high priest is also there with his family, Caiaphas and John Alexander and some other men of the high priest family. So they come like in a whole group now to intimidate them and to question them. Now, remember what we read last time where Jesus warned them. He said, be aware that you're going to be brought before governors and rulers, and don't worry what you have to say, because the words will be given to you. It won't be you speaking. And we see that here. So they're all now here in the Sanhedrin. Everybody's all together. The characters are all here. And now they question them and they want to know, what power or what name do you do this? And I thought it was very interesting that they actually recognized that there was power, that they had power. But I think their biggest gripe was, in whose name were they doing all of this? Then let's read verse 8. Then Peter, filled with the Holy Spirit, said to them, "Rulers and elders of the people, if we are being called to account today for an act of kindness shown to a cripple and are asked how he was healed, then know this, you and all the people of Israel, it is by the name of Jesus Christ of Nazareth, whom you crucified, but whom God raised from the dead, that this man stands before you healed." Now, to get the full context of what's happening here, we have to go to Acts chapter 3 to show you that Peter explained to them that it was by faith in the name of Jesus that he was healed. So let's just read that now. Go with me to Acts chapter 3, where Peter heals the crippled beggar. Verse 1, one day Peter and John were going up into the temple at the time of prayer at 3 in the afternoon. Now a crippled man from birth was being carried to the temple gate called Beautiful, where he was put every day to beg from those going into the temple courts. When he saw Peter and John about to enter, he asked them for money. Peter looked straight at him, as did John. Then Peter said to him, "Look at us." So the man gave them his attention, expecting to get something from them. Then Peter said, "Silver or gold I do not have, but what I have I give to you. In the name of Jesus Christ of Nazareth, walk." Taking him by the right hand, he helped him up, and instantly the man's feet and ankles became strong. He jumped to his feet and he began to walk. Then he went with them into the temple courts, walking and jumping and praising God. When all the people saw him walking and praising God, they recognized him as the same man who used to sit begging at the temple called Beautiful. and they were filled with wonder and amazement at what happened to him. I want you just to imagine for a minute that you're a bystander there. Can you just see this wonderful miracle taking place? He has a beggar that comes to the temple gate. You know him. You see him there day by day. He comes there to beg. You know he's definitely a cripple. And here, two men come, Peter and John, and they say to him, "Silver and gold I do not have, but what I give you in the name of Jesus Christ, walk." They take his right hand and immediately his ankles become strong. Now, I want you to remember, if somebody's crippled, their muscles, their sinew, all of that has deteriorated. So it is a great miracle. In 1 second, all of that came together and he was completely healed. Now, you would have thought people would be so excited, but as we saw that the rulers and the elders were not excited by this healing. They were more concerned about in whose name this was done and by what power this was done. What is sad is that some of these people that saw this miracle were very disturbed, greatly disturbed by this, as we read in Acts chapter 4. But what was really happening was they were so shaped by their prejudice, so shaped by their perceptions, that they missed the whole miracle. And sometimes in our life, that's what also happens. We are so prejudiced, and what we do is we miss sometimes an opportunity because we might judge somebody wrongly. We judge them from their outward appearance. But remember what the Word of God says, that God doesn't look at the outward, He judges from the inward. So their prejudice and their concern for other things made them miss this miracle completely. Some people were filled with wonder and amazement at what happened, but it doesn't say that their life was changed, so who knows. But Peter, speaking to the onlookers, tells them it not by their power. Listen what it says in verse 11. While the beggar held on to Peter and John, all the people were astonished and came running to them in the place called Solomon's Colonnade. When Peter saw this, he said to them, "Men of Israel, why does this surprise you? Why do you stare at us as if it's by our own power or godliness that we have made this man walk? The God of Abraham, Isaac, and Jacob, the God of our fathers, has glorified his servant Jesus." I don't think Peter can make this any clearer than what he's saying here. "You handed him over to be killed and you disowned him before Pilate, though he had decided to let him go. You disowned the holy and righteous one and asked that a murderer be released to you. You killed the author of life, but God raised him from the dead. We are witnesses to this. By faith in the name of Jesus, this man whom you see and know was made strong. It is Jesus's name and the faith that comes through him that has given this complete healing to him, as you can see." So Peter explains very carefully about the power in the name of Jesus, and this is what disturbed those rulers, the priests, and the elders of the Sanhedrin. So what really offended them was the name of Jesus Christ, and they're going to tackle John and Peter about that. So next time we get together, we'll chat about that. Remember, I want to leave you with this wonderful good news. Jesus loves you. Goodbye. God bless.
1: Welcome to Expectant Faith Devotionals, a daily application of faith in the Lord Jesus Christ. To the ends of the earth, part 3. Sing to the Lord a new song and his praise from the ends of the earth, Isaiah chapter 42, verse 10. In the Old Testament, in God's dealings with Israel because of his revelation of himself to the people, there was a mission entrusted to her. As on the day of Pentecost, when the Holy Spirit came in power to indwell the disciples, so that Christ's commission to the church could be realized, so in the history of God's dealings with Israel, all was provided to her that she should spread the truth of God to the then-known world. This mission would be embraced from time to time, but there were times when the vision of it waned and was wasted. Careful attention was not given to it in the study of the Scripture. To remember clearly and accurately that God's message of Himself, the good news of salvation, was for the world, and not only for Israel. Israel fell into the trap of neglecting the truth of this message, and this by believing that she was the sole beneficiary of the blessing of salvation. She became arrogant, leaning unto her own understanding, and slowly embraced the religious philosophies of her day. She began to turn aside as a ship begins to deviate, or turn aside from the course it was built for and intended to take. Israel would eventually turn aside to godlessness and blindness, so much so that when Jesus Christ came to proclaim the good news of His coming as Savior and Lord, the people of Israel, specifically its leaders, would crucify Him by the hands of the Romans. God judged Israel for such an attitude, and we discover this when Jesus was looking over Jerusalem and said, "O Jerusalem, Jerusalem, see, your house is left to you desolate." That desolation would be clearly manifested when the Romans conquered and destroyed the city in 70 AD. Years before the destruction of Jerusalem, because of their rejection of Christ, Pentecost would come with all the blessings of it. The Spirit of God would be poured out in such measure that the church would be born. Christ coming to dwell in His body, His church, and every member of it by the Spirit of God. Now, the commission to reach the world with the message of the truth concerning God and His kingdom, specifically concerning the finished work of Christ, could be realized. Christ came to dwell in the heart of every believer, and with His coming came the ever-present knowledge that the gospel was not only destined for the Israel of their day, but for the entire world. It was a message which now could and would be carried to the ends of the earth, and this by the power of the Holy Spirit in the church. How would God do this? In God's dealings with Israel to bring her to the place where she could be a torchbearer, a lamp of light to the world, He revealed Himself as the first and the last, declaring, "Besides me, there is no God." Here is the bedrock of revelation, which is essential for carrying the message of the gospel to the ends of the earth. It is the same revelation that God in Christ would give to the church. "I am the Alpha and the Omega, the beginning and the end." Not only this, but He is the one who is and who was and who is to come, the Almighty. Herein is revealed the ever-present, the all-sufficient, and all-powerful sovereign God, who not only manifests Himself in His Word and through creation, but also by the cross of Calvary. This is the one who calls and sends forth, anointing His servants, making provision for every need, so that the ends of the earth will not only know the truth of Christ, but the power of His blessed holy life. The church is to proclaim the true message, but also reveal Christ's saving power. Dear Father, strengthen our hearts today in Jesus' name. Amen. 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If you would like to read the text, listen to other devotionals, or comment on the message, please contact us at expectantfaith.com or at WhatsApp, +27 72 641 4475. 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
2: Carol and Tammy will be offering some divorce compassion to those that join now in the program Woman of Hope.
3: I'll never forget how I felt the day my daughter called to tell me that her marriage was over. I knew there had been some problems from time to time, but all marriages have problems, don't they? And I thought they were working things out. How could this happen?

0: Hello, and welcome to Women of Hope. I'm Carol, and as usual, I'm not alone. How are you today, Tammy?
1: I'm fine, thanks, Carol. And you? As you listen, I hope you're well, too.
0: And I wonder, could you be feeling sad or upset like this mother we just heard? If you've had someone in your family divorce, or you've gone through divorce yourself, I hope we can encourage you today.
1: You may have heard Catherine talk with us before. You may remember her house blew down in the hurricane sometime after her husband died. She was all alone, and her children helped her through a very difficult time. Well, now, some years later, it was her turn to help one of her children through a very difficult time. Thanks for coming to share this story with us today, Catherine. I'm sure it has not been easy.
2: No, that's very true. In fact, in some ways, it has been more difficult than when I lost my home. My heart broke as I heard the tears in her voice when she said, "Mom, Robert is having an affair. He's leaving. What am I going to do?"
0: Oh, Catherine, what did you tell her?
2: Well, I wanted to rush right in and fix things for this beloved child. When Susan was little, it was easy to take her in my lap and soothe away the hurt of a fall from the bicycle or a friend who had said something unkind. Now the pain was far worse, and I didn't know how to help or even what to say that would ease her pain. As she talked and cried, I thought about those three precious grandchildren. What was going to happen to them? Were they going to have to make choices between their parents? Were they going to have to leave and move from the only home they had ever known?
1: So, did you have some advice for her?
2: I couldn't offer any advice. I'd never been in that position and never imagined one of my children would be either. And you know, I really felt that it wasn't the time for advice. I just needed to listen as she told me all about it. Later that day, I thought about Susan's beautiful wedding 15 years ago. The gorgeous gown, the flowers, the music, pictures of a glowing bride, a nervous bridegroom, and a happy family gathered around. But now, those pictures were destroyed. The music stilled. Susan had been abandoned, thrown aside for someone her husband found at a bar. All her plans, her beautiful home, the future of her children, her own feeling of self-worth, lay shattered with her dreams.
0: And as a mother, you must have felt really terrible.
2: Oh, yes. Many times I prayed and wept for this adult child. As she grew up, Susan was protected by her older siblings. She had exciting dreams for her future with the Prince Charming she would marry. The big question now was, what are we going to do? But I had no answers.
0: And what did you do?
2: All I knew was that sitting and crying was not going to help. It was a lousy situation, but life had to go on for Susan and for the children. Fortunately, I knew of a good counselor in the area. He and his wife were Christians and were well trained as counselors. They had helped my husband and me when we were having serious problems with an adopted child, Susan's younger brother. The best part was that they worked as a special ministry to people in need. They had no charges. People paid if they could, but it was not required. Knowing Susan had no money, I called her. "Honey," I said, "I don't know what to tell you, but I do know someone who can give you good advice, and here's that number." A week later, Susan sat at my kitchen table with tears in her eyes. The counselor listened to me, Mom, she sniffled, but he spoke strongly to me. Why, I asked. This child certainly didn't need any more pain. Maybe I had given her the wrong advice after all. He asked me why I was putting up with all the abuse I'd been going through, she said. Abuse? This was even more upsetting. Susan had never talked about beatings. But she continued, it was the ugly talk and the way he went out almost every night and left me and the kids alone, and the way he never wanted to give me the money I needed. That kind of abuse. The counselor told me I was worth more than that. And you are, I assured her as I put my arms around her.

0: You're listening to Women of Hope, and it's good to be with you. Catherine, what happened as you tried to comfort and help your daughter through her divorce?
1: Over the next few weeks, I listened as Susan talked about her plans and goals the counselor helped her make. One of those goals was to study God's Word, the Bible, with a few other women. Another was a budget, a plan for how to spend the money she had, and looking for employment. Each week I could see more and more brave smiles on her face, more determination. Of course, I prayed daily, all day, for this precious hurting child and her family. During that time, I found a verse in God's Word, the Bible, which said, "And my God will meet all your needs according to his glorious riches in Christ Jesus." It was a promise I held on to and shared with my daughter. Often, after she went to work, I was called on to take the children to their activities or to care for them when they were sick. I tried not to miss any of their school performances. One day, I got a pretty card in the mail. Inside, it said, "Thanks, Mom, for praying for me and helping me with the kids. And thanks for not trying to tell me what to do, for just listening." I had to laugh to myself. How many times had I wanted to say, "I think you should do or not do this or that"? It was very difficult to keep from giving my opinion of the man who had promised to love and care for my daughter and had not kept his promise.
0: I can imagine you felt like telling him just what you thought of him.
1: Oh, yes. I had some choice words for him, but God kept me from saying them. The strangest thing was that I discovered as I read God's Word that I needed to pray for the man who had destroyed his home and brought such pain to my loved ones. That was not easy, but I learned to do it.
0: Wow.
1: Watching my daughter struggle with being a single parent, taking the whole responsibility for finances, house repairs, sick children, accidents, decisions, and disappointments was hard on a mother's heart. But one day, Susan's older sister remarked, "You know, Susan has really changed. She's not selfish anymore, and she can take charge of situations when she needs to." "I think you're right," I said. "She's also growing in her faith. I see her depending on God to take care of her and the children, instead of crying over what happened." It's been 2 years since that awful telephone call, and the divorce is final. I don't know what is going to happen, but I do know that God has cared for this little family every step of the way. The children are healthy and happy. They love to go to church and learn about God. They have good, loving friends who care for them in many ways. And Susan has a job she enjoys. God heard my prayers, and I'm grateful that he helped me to keep my mouth shut and my ears and heart open to help my daughter through her difficult time.
0: Thank you for sharing your story today, Catherine. We all hope we would never be in the same situation as you, but many women are, aren't they? And I'm sure they'd find it really hard, like you did, and still do sometimes.
1: I do, but mostly I'm grateful that my daughter has learned so much and grown so much in her faith.
0: The thing I noticed most from what you said is that when you felt like giving advice to your daughter, you didn't. Do you remember what Catherine did? Yes, she just listened, helped out where she could, and prayed for her daughter and her grandchildren.
2: I'm sure I would have felt just like Catherine did. that I wanted to tell that husband just what I thought of him and the way he had treated my daughter. But Catherine listened to what God told her in His Word, the Bible, didn't she? She not only didn't say those harsh words to him, but she actually prayed for him.
0: Catherine showed love and compassion to her daughter and her family, and she didn't show hate to her son-in-law. She supported and helped her, but she allowed her daughter to make her own decisions, to work out for herself how to keep going in this difficult situation. And it has made her daughter a stronger person. After this song, we have some thoughts to share with you about God's love and compassion.

0: We're back together on Women of Hope. Catherine was so sad for her daughter Susan, wasn't she? She loves Susan and cares about her so much. She wanted the best for Susan. Susan was hurting because her husband had left her to be with another woman, and Catherine was hurting out of compassion for Susan. You know, God is compassionate. In fact, He has more compassion and love for us than we could ever imagine. His compassion for us is like a father's compassion for his child, or like Catherine's compassion for Susan. Jesus, God's Son, also has compassion for us. The Bible tells us many stories when Jesus lived on this earth. He healed, comforted, and encouraged people. He eased many people's pain. Carol is going to tell us one of these stories about Jesus.
1: Jesus felt other people's pain. God's Word, the Bible, tells us that one day, Jesus heard that his dear friend Lazarus was very ill. But Jesus didn't leave to go to his friend for 2 days. So Lazarus died before he got there. Lazarus's sisters, Martha and Mary, loved Jesus. When they heard that Jesus had come, Martha went out first to meet Jesus and said to him, "Lord, if you had been here, my brother would not have died." Soon, Mary came out to meet him too, and she said to him, "Lord, if you had been here, my brother would not have died." Let me read to you what happened next from God's Word, the Bible. Jesus saw Mary weeping, and he saw how the people with her were weeping also. His heart was touched, and he was deeply moved. "Where have you buried him?" he asked them. "Come and see, Lord," they answered. Jesus wept. "See how much he loved him," the people said. But some of them said, "He gave sight to the blind, didn't he? Couldn't he have kept Lazarus from dying?" Deeply moved once more, Jesus went to the tomb, which was a cave with a stone placed at the entrance. I'll stop here and I'll tell you what happened next. Jesus then ordered that the stone should be taken away. When she heard this, Martha told him that the body would smell, because Lazarus had been dead for 4 days. But Jesus told her that she would see God's glory if she believed. And then Jesus looked up and prayed to his Father God. And now, I will read to you some more of the story from the Bible. After he said this, he called out in a loud voice, "Lazarus, come out!" Lazarus came out. His hands and feet were wrapped in grave cloths and with a cloth around his face. "Untie him," Jesus told them, "and let him go." That's the end of the story from God's Word.
0: Wow, there were many surprises in that story, weren't there?
1: There really were. First, Jesus didn't go straight to his dear friend Lazarus when he heard that Lazarus was very ill, did he? I would have thought that he would have hurried there right away.
0: No, Jesus stayed for 2 more days before going to him. Lazarus's sisters, Mary and Martha, must have desperately wished that Jesus had come to them sooner. They both said to him, "Lord, if you had been here, my brother would not have died."
1: The next surprise is that Jesus cried. When he saw Mary's pain and the pain of those around him, his heart was touched and he was deeply moved. Jesus cried. Even though he knew he was going to raise Lazarus back to life, Jesus cried. And then Jesus ordered the stone to be removed from the entrance of the cave where Lazarus's body had been laid. He then called, "Lazarus, come out."
0: And the next surprise, Lazarus walked out of the tomb as he was, wrapped in grave clothes. Amazing! Can you imagine it? Lazarus shuffling out from the grave with his body all wrapped so that he couldn't even walk properly. The people looking on must have been terrified.
1: I have a question for you. Jesus knew that his dear friend was seriously ill. So why do you think he stayed where he was instead of going straight to Lazarus? The Bible says he stayed 2 more days.
0: What do you think? I think it was because Jesus wanted to raise Lazarus back to life. That way, he could show the people God's glory, that God has power even over death, and that Jesus himself is the giver of life. You know, you and I don't need to be afraid of death, because Jesus, who loves us so much, has power over death. We know this because Jesus and Martha had an interesting conversation. After she had said, "If you had been here, Lazarus would not have died," she said to him, "But I know that even now God will give you whatever you ask." Jesus answered, "Your brother will rise again." Martha was not quite sure what Jesus meant, so Jesus said some really important words to her. He said, "I am the resurrection and the life. The one who believes in me will live even though they die. And whoever lives by believing in me will never die. Do you believe this?" Martha replied, "Yes, Lord. I believe that you are the Son of God who has come into the world."
1: Let's hear those words again that Jesus said to Martha. He said, "I am the resurrection and the life. The one who believes in me will live, even though they die. And whoever lives by believing in me will never die. Do you believe this?" I wonder, my friend, if you believe this too.
0: Jesus really does love us, doesn't he? He loves us so much that he died on the cross to take away the punishment for the wrong things we do. That's why we can believe in him and never die. He didn't mean that our body would never die, but that our spirit will go to be with him when we die, if we believe in him.
1: Jesus loved Martha and Mary and the people that were with them so much that he cried when he saw the pain they were in. He cried even though he knew he was soon going to end their pain by raising Lazarus from the dead. What great compassion Jesus had. And do you know, Jesus has just as much compassion for you too. When you're hurting, Jesus feels sad for you. He feels sad about all the things that cause you pain and all the things that cause pain in the world. And so does his Father God. God doesn't always stop the things that cause pain from happening. Sometimes he uses those things to bring about good. But he does feel our pain more than we could ever imagine.
0: It comforts me to know that God can bring so much good out of things that hurt me. God feels sad when I'm hurting because he loves me so much. Knowing this means that I'm able to experience his love and comfort and to have a very deep and close relationship with him. Let's listen to this song before we finish today.

0: We've enjoyed our time with you today, and we hope you've enjoyed it too. We always say we'd love to hear from you, and we mean it. If you want to share something that has caused you pain in your life, please do, and we can pray for you. Or you may have a story to encourage someone else in their pain.
1: 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We do hope you will be with us again.

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3: Is it possible that we are failing as God allows us to be tested in the areas of gratitude, in the areas of obedience, and in the areas of faith? What happened as far as these people were concerned? It's very important that we notice that the scriptures tell us with many of these people, God was not well pleased. He had brought them in large numbers out of Egypt with every intention of taking them into the promised land. They had 11 days' journey through the wilderness. It took them 40 years to cover an 11 days' journey. That was because they failed the test, as a warning for us. What could the possible application of this be as far as we're concerned?
2: Today on Telling the Truth, Stuart Briscoe begins a message called Trials and Temptations, where he shares why God allows temptations in your life. Now, here's Stuart Briscoe in the message Trials and Temptations.
3: My dad used to say, isn't it a mystery that the same sun that melts wax hardens clay? And I remember as a kid thinking, yeah, that's a mystery. Why would the same sun melt wax and harden clay? And I thought about it a little bit longer. I thought it's not really much of a mystery at all. In actual fact, the constituency of wax is so designed that when it is exposed to heat, it melts. And of course, as far as clay is concerned, the constituency of clay is such that when it is exposed to heat, it hardens. So it sort of spoiled a bit of the mystery for me, but it made sense. Then I thought, isn't it amazing? You can get two people exposed to the same sets of circumstances, and some go one way and some go the other. And then I thought, it isn't really strange, because in actual fact, when they're exposed to these circumstances, all that happens is you find out what they're made of. You find out what's going on inside. The Bible talks a lot about temptation. It also talks about testing. The interesting thing about it, of course, is that in the language of the New Testament, Greek, they only have the same word, one word, parasmos, for testing and temptation. I suppose when you're exposed to a situation, what determines whether it is a temptation or a testing is your response to it. You see, every time a situation comes your way, it gives you the opportunity to do right or the chance to go wrong. And the doing right or the going wrong tells you something about yourself. So you can get two people, identical situations, one will go right and the other will go wrong. That's probably why God allows temptation to continue in our lives. The Apostle Paul was very much concerned, as far as the Corinthians were concerned, that they were being tempted to be drawn back into the pagan feasts. All kinds of garbage going on there. He says they don't belong there. He decides that he will try to address this particular issue with them by showing them that their forefathers, the children of Israel, when they were delivered from Egypt, went through rather similar circumstances, and that they did not do well. And so he goes through some considerable length describing the historical details of what happened with the ancient children of Israel, and then he applies it to the Corinthians, and he says, these things are written for our example. A modern translation of that is, these things are written to screw it into our senses, to really get the message through. Because you see, what happened to the children of Israel was not only relevant to the Corinthian church, it is relevant today. They were exposed to situations that gave them the chance to do right or to go wrong. That's exactly the situation in which we find ourselves all the time. We call it temptation, or we call it testing. Some people, of course, are not very interested in history. Henry Ford said, history is bunk. So much for his opinion of history. I wonder what he would think about the historical view of him now, whether he would regard that as bunk. Hegel, of course, he had a rather skeptical view of history. He said, if history teaches us anything, it simply teaches us that it doesn't teach us anything. Probably a commentary on the fact that we're not very good at learning. And somebody else has pointed out that if we do not learn from history, we're damned to repeat it. What was happening with the Corinthians was that they were very, very well aware of the history of their forefathers, but they refused to learn from it, and accordingly were in deep danger of being damned to repeat it. The same, of course, is true for people today. So let's spend a little time looking into 1 Corinthians 10 to find out what we can about the children of Israel. The children of Israel were people who were greatly blessed. They were greatly privileged. God had told them quite categorically, out of all the nations, he had chosen them to be his precious possession. He had said that they were to be to him a kingdom of priests. They were his holy nation. He had set his specific love and attention upon them in order that they might become the means of blessing to all the nations of the world. There had never been a privileged people like the people of Israel. Unfortunately, they abused their privilege. How did they do that? First of all, through lack of appreciation of the blessings that had been heaped upon them. You'll notice that Paul reminds them that when they were delivered from slavery in Egypt, every one of them followed the cloud. What he means by that is that God showed the way for the children of Israel in the form of a pillar of fire by night and a cloud by day. They had quite specific guidance from the Lord. Not only that, he said that all of them passed through the sea. You'll remember that after the children of Israel were delivered from the Egyptians finally caught on and chased after them. They caught up with the Israelites just as they'd come to the banks of the Red Sea. And so they had the sea in front of them and they had the army behind them. A classic case of being stuck between the devil and the deep Red Sea. Little touch of humor there, which I enjoyed immensely. Now, God opened a way through the sea for them. You remember Charlton Heston did that wonderfully for us. And we got the picture of the sea piling up and them going through, and the Egyptians, when they tried to do it, being destroyed. They were, according to Paul, all baptized unto Moses at that time, in the sea and in the cloud. What that means is that they went through an experience where they clearly identified with Moses, the man of God. They were experiencing divine guidance. They were experiencing divine deliverance. They were identifying with the one who had delivered them and who was providing for them. Not only that, when they got into the wilderness, they did have a tendency to grumble. They grumbled that the food wasn't good enough. They grumbled that they didn't have enough refreshment. And so God provided abundantly for them in both regards. He told Moses to strike the rock, and the rock flowed with water. They had a legend in Israel that the rock actually followed them. Paul spiritualizes this, and what he tells them is, in actual fact, it was God in Christ who was following them, providing for them all that they needed in the wilderness journeys. They wanted more food, and so he sent them angel bread. That's another name for manna. Manna doesn't say much because it's simply a Hebrew word which means, what is it? So when they got up in the morning and the manna was there, the kids said, what is it? And their mother said, it's what is it? And so they said, what's for breakfast? And she said, what is it? And they said, well, what is it? She said, what is it? It's a wonderful illustration if you don't have much material and you have a lot of time left for the sermon. Then they had lunch. No, I won't do that too. Angel bread. Miraculously fed, but they got fed up with that, so God sent the quail. He sent them all the meat that they could take. He provided for them abundantly. He led them meticulously. He delivered them wonderfully. And all he asked them to do was to trust him. Angel bread. Miraculously fed, but they got fed up with that. So God sent the quail. He sent them all the meat that they could take. He provided for them abundantly. He led them meticulously. He delivered them wonderfully. And all he asked them to do was to trust him and live in obedience to him. They wouldn't.

He allowed these testing times to come. He said, I did it in order that I might know what was in your heart. Which, of course, is exactly what happens when testing times come. It's like squeezing a tube of toothpaste. When you squeeze it hard, it squirts out. When the testing times come, they squeeze our lives, and what's inside squirts out. And it was very obvious what was in the hearts of these Israelites. It was not gratitude. It was not love for the Lord their God. It was not covenant keeping. It was not obedience. It was grumbling. It was an attitude that was all wrong. Their hearts were lusting after evil things, Paul tells us. And that was the essence of their failure. They failed to appreciate blessings. The second thing, of course, was that there was a marked lack of obedience as far as they were concerned. Paul points out to us that when the children of Israel were traveling in the wilderness, they were prepared to engage in idolatrous activities. Now, when God gave the Ten Commandments to Moses in the wilderness, right at the very beginning, he pointed out that he was the Lord and that they were not to engage in any idolatrous activity whatsoever. Sounds very strange and utterly irrelevant to us today. But just a moment. What is idolatry? Idolatry is the substitution of God by man for something that man prefers over God. It is a decision on the part of man not to worship, not to honor, not to glorify the one true God, but to honor and glorify that which is a substitute for the one true God. And remember that the substitute is of human creation, and therefore is of human control. So human beings now worship that which they create, that which they prefer, that which they substitute, and that which they control. That is the essence of idolatry. And when you think about it for a moment, it obviously is one of the most heinous of sins. You say, well, we don't need to worry about that in our culture today, do we? Well, think about it for a minute. Are there any substitutes for God in our culture? Are they of human ingenuity? Are they of human manufacture? Are they of human control? Are they the things that people worship? And are they the things that people trust? And the answer is yes. Our culture is full of idols, and there is much idolatry in the hearts of men and women. Some people have implicit trust in money. They are pretty well convinced that if you've got enough money, which they never define, but if they've got enough money, you can pretty well do what you like. You can go where you want. You can have what you want. You can get to know who you want. You can avoid what you want. And you can get the best of everything. Money talks. Money buys. Money is God. You know that's true. Some people have decided that the answer to all their illness is medicine. They expect everything to be fixed, everything to be cured. They get very, very upset if the doctors don't come through. They grumble if the doctors sometimes give the impression of behaving like God, but they expect medicine to be their God. They are very, very upset. They feel cheated if, for some reason, modern medicine doesn't fix it. Why? Because they trust it. They believe in it. They have great confidence in it. They think that they have control over it, and it becomes a substitute for God and His eternal purposes in people's lives. Sometimes it's money. And sometimes it's medicine. And sometimes when we get into international conflict, it's the military. It's the military that's going to fix it. Just so long as we have a strong military, we can deal with all our enemies and we will be secure. And if it isn't the military and it isn't money and it isn't medicine, then the market will fix it. Modern idols, the substitutes for God, of human ingenuity and human control. That which we honor, that which we trust, that which we obey, that to which we bow down. The problem with the children of Israel was that they were prepared to engage in idolatry at the very time that God

0: God was outlining his laws to them. For whilst Moses was on the mountain literally receiving the Ten Commandments, the children of Israel were down in the valley dancing and cavorting and fornicating and worshipping around a golden calf. When Moses saw it, he dropped the Ten Commandments. They shattered in small pieces. He talked to Aaron and he said, "What is this? What I see?" And Aaron gives the classic explanation of what happened. He said, "They gave me their gold rings. I threw them in the fire and out came this calf." It just came out. The kind of naive explanation that men and women give God today when he asks them about their behavior. They engaged in idolatry. So they failed to appreciate blessings and they failed to acknowledge God in obedience. The second thing that we notice, of course, is clearly allied to this. Paul points out that the children of Israel in the wilderness gave way to sexual immorality. Now, it seems in the epistle to the Corinthians, you keep coming up with this business of sexual immorality. It almost sounds as if we preachers have got a thing about it. We don't. It is simply that in the days of the children of Israel and the days of the Corinthian church, there was a major problem as far as sexual behavior is concerned. And sisters and brothers, there still is. There is still a problem here. God has said unequivocally and ambiguously that a man will leave his father and mother and cleave to his wife, and they two will become one flesh, and sex outside of those parameters is sexual immorality. I'm tired of saying it. It is necessary. The Bible keeps on repeating it. We have heavy ears in this area. And when we begin to think in terms of living rightly or going wrong, the simple fact of the matter is this. In our culture today, it is regarded as perfectly normative to go wrong. Right has become wrong. Wrong has become right. Now, the tragedy, of course, is when this attitude begins to insinuate itself into the fellowship of believers, into the church of Christ. It's as old as the children of Israel getting into sexual immorality. The Lord continues to work with these people. He continues to deal with them and to ask them to respond to him in loving obedience and faithfulness. And they're not prepared to do it. The result of all this is that not only do they fail to appreciate blessings and fail to obey commands, but they also fail to exercise faith in the living God. They begin to say, "Can God provide a table in the wilderness?" They begin to turn on Moses. They begin to say, "Let's get rid of Moses and his cohorts. Let's stone them. Let's turn against God. Let's go back to Egypt." When they arrive at the border of the promised land, they send the spies in. Two of them, Caleb and Joshua, come back with a great report. "Let's go get it, men." And the other people say, "No way. The opposition is too great. The problems are too immense. Our God is not big enough. Let's go back to Egypt." Lack of faith, lack of obedience, lack of appreciation. This is the essence of their abuse of privilege. And God all the time has given them the opportunity to obey and has given them the opportunity to trust and has given the opportunity of gratitude. And every single time they blow it and they fail to be what he's called them to be. And these things are written for the example of the Corinthians and they're preserved in Scripture for the example of the church today.
1: This is Telling the Truth, and you've just heard Stuart Briscoe with his message, Trials and Temptations. Now, here's Stuart with one last thought about why God allows you to face temptation.
0: Is it possible that we are failing as God allows us to be tested in the areas of gratitude, in the areas of obedience, and in the areas of faith? What happened as far as these people were concerned? It's very important that we notice that the scriptures tell us with many of these people, God was not well pleased. He had brought them in large numbers out of Egypt with every intention of taking them into the promised land. They had 11 days' journey through the wilderness. It took them 40 years to cover an 11 days journey. That was because they failed the test. God was not pleased with them, and he said that nobody over the age of 20, with the exception of two men, Caleb and Joshua, would go into the promised land. The tragedy was this: he was not pleased with them. The tragedy was this: they did not enter into the blessings that were available to them. The tragedy was this: that instead of discovering all that God had for them, because they failed the test, they never came through. These things are written as a warning for us. What could the possible application of this be as far as we're concerned? We don't need to look very hard because the scripture is explicit as far as the application is concerned. Application number one: we should be aware of spiritual complacence. The warning that comes through is this: therefore let him that thinks he stands take heed lest he fall. I have no doubt that these people of Israel, when they were delivered from Egypt, when they followed the cloud, when they came through the sea, when they heard the Ten Commandments, I have no doubt that these people said, "We belong to the people of God. We've identified with Moses. We've gone through the baptism in the Red Sea. We have eaten the special food in the wilderness. We have experienced the religious rites. We have observed the religious spectaculars. We have made the religious connotations. We are the people." And God said, "Oh, no, you are not." Is it possible that we are failing as God allows us to be tested in the areas of gratitude, in the areas of obedience, and in the areas of faith? What happened as far as these people were concerned? It's very important that we notice that the scriptures tell us with many of these people, God was not well pleased. He had brought them in large numbers out of Egypt with every intention of taking them into the promised land. They had 11 days' journey through the wilderness. It took them 40 years to cover an 11 days' journey. That was because they failed the test.
1: That's Stuart Briscoe on today's Telling the Truth. Thanks for being here with us today on Telling the Truth. Come back next time for more biblical truth to help you experience life in Christ.

Why waiting until marriage matters? Well, today we'll be joined by Dana Gresh once again, who speaks candidly about God's design for sexuality and offers this biblical perspective on why physical intimacy is reserved for a committed marriage. And she'll also offer encouragement and practical ways that you can talk to your children about sex. Coming up in today's Focus on the Family, that we'll enjoy together right after we sing along to the McClurs featuring Rita Springer with Always Good.

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1: Well, what I have seen is that the Christian conversation can sometimes sound just like a big thou shalt not. And we treat sex, when we talk to our children, we treat sex, it's almost as if we would say, we're putting you on a diet. But we don't tell them that there are benefits.
2: Well, that's an insight from Dana Gresh, and she's our guest once again on Focus on the Family with your host, Focus President, and author Jim Daly. Thanks for joining us. I'm John Fuller.
3: John, last time we had a great discussion with Dana Gresh about sexuality in general and what the body chemistry is, God's design for intimacy, the way that we bond with oxytocin and dopamine and other things, and just how that area of the brain for men and women are different. Women have that larger area of the brain that creates that bonding, and men have about half the size of that capacity for that bonding. And yet it shows such a beautiful picture of how God really intended it. Dana also mentioned research that showed that men who were older at the end of their lives said what they felt about their sexual experiences. Those that had few or maybe only one life partner in their wife had the greatest satisfaction and the greatest connection with their wife. And those that had multiple partners had less satisfaction, less happiness in those experiences. I think that that says it all. And that is probably for me a great point for me to talk to my boys about tonight when I get home and begin that discussion. If you have young children, you're going to want to move them to something else right now.
2: And Dana has events. She's written a number of books. She speaks. She really has dedicated a lot of her life to this part of our lives, which is so central to who we are, that that element of our sexuality. And Dana Gresh has written a book that we'll really be zeroing in on today. It's called What Are You Waiting For?
3: Dana, welcome back to the program.
1: Thank you.
3: Let's get real honest. What is so powerful about sexuality in our human experience that it can grab us like that, that we allow ourselves to get addicted to watching pornography? In fact, your husband, Bob, experienced that as well.
1: Yes.
3: Talk about that, the power of it, how you and Bob got through it, yet the damage it did at the time for your relationship.
1: It's devastating. And the thing that comes to my mind is the contrast of what we talked about on yesterday's program, the word yada, being this deep knowing, this deep intimacy, this deep respect. The word that God uses in the Old Testament for the sexual act doesn't even use words to describe anything physical happening. It transcends that. So in What Are You Waiting For, rather than turning to the thou shalt not verses about sexuality, I go through the filter of that definition of sexuality. And for pornography as an example, what's wrong with pornography? Well, you can't know or be known by the pixels on a computer screen.
3: Right.
1: It's a counterfeit. And in the scriptures, the word shakab, S-H-A-K-A-B, is used to describe acts of sexual sin in the Old Testament. And that word was a euphemism. It was often paired with the Hebrew word sikba, which means emission. So basically what the word meant was to exchange body fluids. And the word shakab really is a word that describes just the physical act of sex, just the things that are happening with the body. And I think what Satan's lie to us is, and what the counterfeit is that sex is a physical thing, when in fact it's not. The physical is just the conduit to what God truly designed for us to experience. And pornography is probably the greatest way that Satan can remove us from a real human being. There's not even another person to know when a woman is reading 50 Shades of Grey or a man is surfing the net looking for pornography.
3: Yeah.
1: So it's a solo act, which that's the greatest assault against God's design.
3: Now, how, taking that to a personal level, how did you and Bob deal with that? And how did that even come about that you knew that Bob was struggling in that area?
1: Well, I have a husband, thankfully, who hates his sin. And doesn't hide it, because both of us have learned that both overcoming sin and overcoming the brokenness of it involves community, requires community. James 5:16 says, confess your sins one to another, and then you will be healed. And for me, as a young woman who had sexual sin in my past, I was not healed for 15 years. I told God I was sorry every day. It was a sin that was way in my past. Yeah. I wasn't healed until I told another human. And then the healing began. For my husband in his battle with pornography, he wins the battle as long as he is tethered to other Christian men who are winning the battle with him.
3: Huh. So doing it together, being in community, uh-huh. being open and honest in community.
1: Yeah. And
3: not
1: it's,
3: hiding.
1: Quite honestly, it's devastating for a wife to know that her husband struggles with that. Devastating.
3: Well, one of the greatest difficulties is the trust level yeah. in that relationship. And I think many husbands hide. And again, I know it goes both ways. Women are addicted also to pornography.
1: Yes.
3: But with that husband, they know that they're jeopardizing their relationship mm-hmm. with their wife, that it's at risk. And because it cuts so close to the heart of so many women mm-hmm. that I'm not good enough, it again gets reflected upon them.
1: Mm-hmm.
3: And then you have so much to deal with.
1: Right.
3: And so I would think that most people hide because they know the consequence of being known, being open, being mm-hmm. honest, which is the right way.
1: Mm-hmm.
3: But it can create great difficulty. Talk about it.
1: Well, you know, I think it's sort of like surgery. When you're unwell to the point where a surgeon has to open you up to bring out the sickness, there's a period of acute pain. And there's a period where it sure doesn't feel good to get better. And for a husband and wife to walk through that period of his disclosure and telling friends this is what we're walking through, that feels like a whole lot like surgery. It doesn't feel good. It's very, very painful. But on the other side of that is the intimacy that the wife is really looking for, has been really hoping for.
3: That honesty is there.
1: Yeah, you know, I write about in this book, What Are You Waiting For? Yada, as you look at it and study all the different nuances of how it is used, there is a before love. We see this in Song of Solomon, where the lovers pine for one another. You certainly see it in the heart of a five-year-old girl who's dreaming about her wedding day in kindergarten. You know, the before love is part of yada. But what in our romantic notions, women don't want to recognize is that after love matters too. And that's one of the nuances of yada. To know, to be known, to be deeply respected cannot happen unless we see the ugly parts of one another.
3: How did you and Bob get through that though? How did you react? What did you do practically to say, okay, I appreciate your honesty. Here's what we got to do, or what do you want to do now?
1: Community. You know, my husband is in, he meets with two of our board members every Monday. If he's out of town or traveling, they change it to a different day. The day that my husband looked me in the eye and said, I will always struggle with this, was both the most devastating day of my life and the most hopeful.
3: Huh.
1: Because I understood that he was never going to take it lightly and that he was going to use it. He calls it his tether to God. And his tether to his Christian brothers. And when you begin to look at the battle like that, I think it becomes something you begin winning.
3: Yeah.
1: Because you're truly fighting it.
2: Mm. Well, you're giving hope to couples to at least admit that there's a problem here.
1: Mm-hmm.
2: Because there were consequences before he came to you with yeah. that admission, right? I mean, you undoubtedly had relational challenges that were surfacing as a result
1: that
2: of
1: this.
2: That
1: I didn't understand. You know, I think a lot of women are like, something's wrong, something's off. I don't know what it is. Maybe he's crazy. Maybe I'm crazy. You know, you don't know. But I think it, again, going back to the model of a sickness, you can have symptoms until you realize, oh, this is what it's called. This is the diagnosis. You don't have the tools you need
3: yeah.
1: to fix it. And let me say this for women. Porn is ubiquitous. That's what I write about in the book. Porn is ubiquitous. It's
3: Meaning
1: everywhere.
3: It's everywhere. It
1: you
3: is.
1: Can't get away from it. Mm-hmm. Our grandfathers did not struggle with pornography addiction because they didn't have to drive by Hooters billboards and Victoria's Secret posters.
3: Yeah.
1: But today, because men are wired visually, because they're aroused visually and they're constantly driving by this, it's like an IV drip of lust everywhere in culture. That really a safe man is one who will admit this is a hard world to live in.
3: Yeah, it's so true. And last time we left off with your description of you facing those past issues as a teenager and how you engaged your son and talked about that, and then your daughter eventually. And mm-hmm. Bob, how did, does he come at this issue with your son? How did he talk about his addiction to pornography, and as a Christian man, how to lay that at the Lord's feet, how to engage others? Did he share openly with your son about his struggles?
1: Yes. And oh, my husband is my hero when it comes to the way that he raised my son.
3: How'd he do it?
1: He was very intentional about creating a conversation that was ongoing. And the way that he did that was practical. Every Monday night, he and Robbie, beginning in seventh grade, went out for wings at 8 o'clock at night, which, you know, to the seventh grade boy who has to get up for school the next day, he's busting the bedtime rules and, you know, just going to wings with his dad in a sports bar. This is the, I hit the lottery. So it creates this warmth and this fun place. I can't emphasize to parents enough that when you're talking to your kids about these issues, whether it's modesty or pornography or waiting until they're married, if we don't engage them in a relational way, in a way that's fun, in a way that makes the conversation easy, we really run the risk of increasing their risk. One of the greatest indicators of men struggling with pornography, two indicators. One is growing up in a house with rigid rules, and the other is growing up in a house without relationship.
3: Yeah.
1: So if all we do is speak to our sons about don't look at pornography, and all we do is speak to our daughters about don't wear that short skirt, and we're not engaging them in wing night and shopping till we drop, we really run the risk of becoming that house that is rigid with the rules and lax on relationships.
3: I've got to say, some people are going to think this is counterintuitive. I mean, to take your son into an environment, but it is relationship, and you can mm-hmm. point things out even in that environment. So I understand that, but I also understand a person that feels uneasy with that, a dad or a mom, because it's counterintuitive.
2: And not all sports bars are very pure.
3: Correct, yeah. Mm-hmm. But I get the concept.
1: Yeah.
3: I mean, it's something I'd be comfortable
1: right.
3: doing in the appropriate environment with
1: Troy. I should say this is Champs sports bar, Champs.
3: Yeah. So, it's
1: so
3: not,
1: you know,
3: yeah,
1: there's lots of baseball paraphernalia on the,
3: right.
1: you know, it's a safe way.
3: But I get what you're saying about you got to be on the edge of it without yes. being in it, so you can talk to your kids in a way that's real and
1: yes.
3: they can feel it and they feel connected to you.
1: And it's an ongoing conversation.
3: Yeah.
1: They met like that on Monday nights for years.
3: Huh.
1: My husband was very faithful. There were times when board meetings would be moved to the Monday night, and he would excuse himself at 7:45 and say, I have a standing date with my son that I cannot miss.
3: Wow.
1: But what that created for Robbie was this space where, as Bob launched the conversation and said, we're going to talk about things about manhood, about how to treat a woman. We're going to talk about pornography. We're going to talk about what we should look at, what we shouldn't look at. And then met with him for years. It said, you have permission to talk to me about this anytime you need to.
3: Yeah, and the connection was there, and it was trusted.
1: Mm-hmm.
3: You're listening to Focus on the Family. Today, our guest is Dana Gresh. She's written a terrific book called What Are You Waiting For? The One Thing No One Ever Tells You About Sex. And I acknowledge that this is a difficult topic, but as I've said throughout the program, we can't give this over to the enemy of our souls, the enemy of the souls of our children. We've got to talk in a biblical context about how God designed sexuality, the best way that it works, and be open about it and make sure our kids have a guideline on how to do this. So I appreciate it, Dana. Let's continue the conversation. And this one is more the pain of the aftermath of being sexually active or looking at pornography. You talked in the book when you were a teenager about a pillow partner that you created.
1: Mm-hmm.
3: What was happening with that, and describe it for us?
1: Well, I would often find myself just taking the pillow in the double bed next to me where I was sleeping alone as a teenage girl and kind of put it sideways beside me and imagine I was in a safe place the arms of the man who loved me, protected me, cared for me.
3: Your hero.
1: My hero. He was perfect too, that pillow partner. He had no flaws. And as oddly enough, there was a time in my life where that was a very shameful memory. It's not really honestly comfortable to talk about. Thanks for bringing it up.
3: Well, it caught my attention because it, in some ways, it's so powerful. It's what your heart was yearning for.
1: Exactly.
3: I mean, it was a childlike way to engage that, but you were crying out for something.
1: Crying out for rescue, crying out for safety, crying out for the hero. And as I began to share that every now and then in small groups of teenage girls, I found out a lot of us do that. A lot of us engage in this really non-sexual, but still fantasaical warmness and closeness of that coming rescuer, that coming hero.
2: And as a dad of three girls, I'm wondering, so do I lean into that? Because it would be pretty easy to dismiss that as, oh, that's just fairy tale stuff you're thinking about. There's something deeper there?
1: I think there is something deeper there, and it goes back to the whole idea that marriage was created by God to be a picture of his deep love, his rescue, his heroic rescue of our hearts. And G.K. Chesterton once said that every man who knocks on the door of a brothel is really looking for God.
3: Wow. Think of that statement.
1: Think about it. When we fantasize, no matter how sexual or non-sexual it is, but we're fantasizing about that rescue, all the way to when we are knocking on the door of a literal brothel, we're not really looking for that other person. We're looking for God. And what I think is maybe a tragedy in the Christian purity movement, of which I am a leader, so I follow my sword here, is that in the effort to give teenagers an understanding of how sacred sex and marriage is, that it is a picture of Christ in the church, many times we have led girls to believe that after I have that love, after I have that man, after I have that marriage, after I have that romance, I will better understand God's love for me. When in fact, that's backwards. You cannot paint a picture of something you have not seen. And so what I encourage parents to do when their daughters are vulnerable with them and yearn for that man, maybe share with them, I have a pillow partner, whatever it may be, that you begin to help them to understand that a guy is not going to satisfy that ache in your heart. Only Jesus can do that.
3: Wow. I mean, that is powerful. That's important to get a hold of. Mm-hmm. And it does demonstrate what drives our behavior in this area of sexuality. I've often wondered why it has such a grip on us. Why is it so powerful? But I like that idea of it's our attempt to find God, mm-hmm. to find that yada, as you've talked about, that deep intimacy.
1: Yes.
3: And unfortunately, the culture, it's a throwaway environment where men, hearing you even describe that, who are knocking on the door of a brothel, as you described it, they're thinking, no, it's just about that physical gratification. It's like eating a cheeseburger. But it's not that.
1: But
3: that's why you're getting addicted.
1: That's right. It's not the real thing you need. There's research about our physical cravings, our body cravings. You know, when we crave, and I'm going to get this all wrong, but an example would be when we crave carbs.
3: Okay, I'm guilty of that.
1: All the time,
2: right
1: every
2: now,
1: day.
3: Way to use that example.
1: Bagel anyone. That our bodies are trying to send us a message that we need, and I don't know if it's chromium, potassium, something. And so we reach out for the carb. It doesn't have that nutrient that we are craving, and we're not satisfied. So 30 minutes later, we need another bagel, right? Our cravings lie to us. In the craving is a legitimate need. In the craving is a legitimate longing. But if we reach out for the counterfeit, we won't have what we really need, and we're going to reach out for that counterfeit again because it never satisfies. It's never enough. Why is pornography and masturbation and erotica never satisfying? Why is it never enough? Why is there an escalation in the type of erotica women will read and the type of pornography men will look at? Because it's never enough. It's not the real thing.
3: And I think, Dana, that is so well put. And I think we need to talk about that. The differences, we touched on it, but when you talk about women with erotica, that's why 50 Shades of Grey, that's why those storytelling is usually what hooks a woman's heart. It's more in depth. It's more emotional. It connects there where men are looking at pictures. Just elaborate on that different brain chemistry that we have as gender, that men are typically grabbed by that visual.
1: Yeah, men actually are typically grabbed by visual. One of the things that men who are really struggling, married men who are really struggling with pornography, can do is they need to see their wives. They need to rewire their brains and see their wives' bodies, not these other bodies. And that's a very significant part of porn recovery, is rewiring the brain. For women, it really is that heart story. One of the biggest risks for teenage girls to become sexually active is being in a dating relationship 6 months or longer.
3: Huh.
1: Why does the risk go up after 6 months? Because now her heart is engaged. Now her heart is involved. Now there's a story to this love story, and there's a storyline, and she's vulnerable.
3: The key to everything.
1: The key to everything. Now, the scary thing is, you bring up erotica. There's some new research out on young women between the ages of 18 and 24 who are reading books like 50 Shades of Grey that normalizes and glamorizes a more violent, transgressive form of sexuality. That girls who are using that, reading that storyline, are more likely to be with a partner who has stalking tendencies and is abusive.
3: Yeah.
1: So it's not just in their imagination, but then they are trying to live that out in their real life. It does create risk in our daughters.
3: Well, and that's that brain training you're talking about.
1: Yeah.
3: How does a 14, 15, 18-year-old girl find an antidote? Let's speak to them before we end today. The young lady, she's hearing this, or maybe the mom is hearing this, and she realizes she's got to have a talk with her 18-year-old who's maybe just gone off to college, mm-hmm. or is about to go off to college, and they haven't had the discussion. It's been avoided because it's uncomfortable. I can relate to that.
1: Mm-hmm.
3: What would you suggest for that mom or for that young lady to do to open the heart up, to make sure God is at the center mm-hmm. and not the counterfeit?
1: Mm-hmm. I think that the most important thing we can do is share our stories, and it's the scariest thing. And why is it the scariest thing? Is because it's not just the marriage relationship in the church family that cries out for intimacy, but the entire church community that God calls us adopted, that God calls us sisters and brothers. There's a transparency and a knowing that has to happen in authentic Christian community. And so when you're about to tell your daughter, listen, I want to tell you my story so that maybe you can write yours a little differently, there's never going to be a time that you feel more fear as a parent. What I really encourage you to do is reach out to some of your trusted Christian sisters who know your story. Make sure you've dumped all the junk out of your heart in their laps. Let them take out the trash first. And then let them be your prayer guard as you have a hot fudge sundae with your child before they go off to college. And just enter into a safe and casual moment. Let me promise you this, is it probably will be a moment.
3: Something remembered forever.
1: Yes, something you remember forever, but it's such a brief moment. As I look back on the conversation that I had with my son, for example, that I referenced earlier, I expected this to be a big, long, two-hour conversation. Well, really, it was about 30 seconds of dialogue. But we both remember that as a moment that our hearts were knit together by an open, honest confession and a hot fudge sundae.
3: Yeah. Dana, this has been so good, and I love your vulnerability. I wish more of the church possessed it, because if we were broken before people, I think God would be lifted up in even greater ways. And I want to say thank you for being with us.
1: My pleasure.
2: 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And as a parent or even a grandparent, I'm sure this has given you a good springboard for further conversation. Our program was provided by Focus on the Family, and on behalf of Jim Daly and the entire team, thanks for listening. I'm John Fuller.
4: Once again, Dana Gresh has presented a biblical perspective on sexual intimacy as something reserved for marriage. 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
3: 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I'm here with my co-host.
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3: 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So good to be with you. Let's kick off the show with awesome song by 3C Live, reminding us that in Christ we are new creations.

0: This is Michael W. Smith with Kingdom Come. A great start to the show. High energy tracks indeed. Opening up the show was 3C Live blessing us with new creation. So we hope you're having a good Wednesday. And today, I actually wanted to share something with you. Here in South Africa, tomorrow actually, we have a public holiday and we'll be celebrating what we call Heritage Day here in South Africa. And this is where our diverse cultures are celebrated. So we have 11 official languages, and these are 11 official languages that are very much tied to the various tribes within the nation of South Africa. And it's always such a sight to see, especially on Heritage Day, when people get dressed up in their traditional garb and they wear their outfits and they're out and about celebrating their culture. And that happens to be one of my favorite things to witness when it comes to our Heritage Day celebrations. And so that's happening tomorrow. Where am I? It's happening tomorrow. But I thought that maybe we could take this opportunity as well to consider our own heritage within the body of Christ as a child of God. You know, the Bible speaks so much of what God has blessed us with, what he has given us as a result of us being born into Christ, or born a new creation in Christ Jesus through this free gift of salvation that he has given us. And he calls us so much, right? He calls us children of God, and there's so much more in the scriptures that speak to our spiritual heritage in Jesus. And so today I was hoping we could just take this time to affirm ourselves as Christians, this heritage that God has given us in Jesus. What can we celebrate? What are those things that we can recall that the Bible teaches us that he says, this is your heritage in Jesus? I'd love for us to talk about those things, and may this be an encouragement to us about our identity in Jesus, the fact that he calls us part of God's family, which I think is absolutely fantastic.
1: All right, friend, let's hear from you. As Christians, what can we celebrate as our heritage? Spiritual
0: teaches us that he says, this is your heritage in Jesus. I'd love for us to talk about those things, and may this be an encouragement to us about our identity in Jesus, the fact that he calls us part of God's family, which I think is absolutely fantastic.
1: All right, friend, let's hear from you. As Christians, what can we celebrate as our heritage? Spiritual heritage in Christ. Let's hear +27.

0: That is the sound of Ruin Collective, and we're counting every blessing, and how appropriate that is as we are currently in our Bless Week here on TWR Peer Talk. And we're saying to you, if you would like to receive something free, a free gift from TWR Peer Talk, why not send us an SMS or a WhatsApp message with the word bless to +27 76 669 5049, and you will receive your free gift from us. And this is just a way to show our appreciation for you and to know that we care for you and you matter to us. So reach out and SMS the word bless as part of our Bless Week. All right. Well, it's 20 minutes after, and it's now time for Fresh with Bernie Diamond.
1: We live in an age where an endless stream of words floods our consciousness ad nauseum. 24-hour news channels, an unrelenting deluge of social media posts, more streaming services than we can count, millions of podcasts, endless opinions. Everyone's talking. Few are transforming. And therein lies the problem. Saying the right things about faith isn't the same as living them out in the power of God. Hi, I'm Bernie Diamond, and welcome again to Fresh. Back in the 18th century, John Wesley was already an ordained minister, eloquent, disciplined, admired. But deep down, he knew something was missing. Then one night in Aldersgate Street, he felt his heart strangely warmed. For the first time, he encountered the living Christ. Not theology, not theory, but power. That moment ignited the Methodist revival, transforming millions of lives. And that's precisely what the Apostle Paul was talking about when he wrote to the believers in Corinth, a church proud of its teachers, arguments, and eloquence, yet divided and spiritually weak. 1 Corinthians chapter 4, verse 20. God's kingdom isn't seen in talk, but in power. The kingdom of God isn't about impressive words or polished appearances. It's about the unmistakable power of the Holy Spirit, changing hearts, healing relationships, breaking sin's grip, and bringing life where there was none. So today, ask yourself this: is my faith just talk, or has God's power truly changed me? Because when the Spirit of Christ lives in you, your life doesn't just speak the gospel, it shows it. And that's the kind of power this world can't ignore. In fact, it's precisely the sort of power it desperately needs. Friend, that's God's word, fresh for you today. Now, just imagine the power that will be unleashed in your life, power to become all that God made you to be, if you allowed Him to speak His word into your heart every day.
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0: That is the Impact Co featuring Khayyam Tetswa with I Believe. And my question to you today, friend, what is it that you believe about this amazing heritage that we have in Jesus Christ? When you read the scriptures, what do you learn and what can we celebrate about our spiritual heritage? You know, as soon as we become born again into the family of God, God calls us his own. And there's so much that he says he has given us through his son, Jesus Christ. I mentioned the fact that now we become part of his body. We become his children, which for so many of us, that is so important to know that we have a heavenly Father who cares for us. But there's so much more that we have in Jesus. So today, as you think about your spiritual heritage in Christ, talk to us about what you know you now have in Jesus because of this free gift of salvation that he's offered us. And I think that this is a wonderful exercise again for us to know our identity, because our identity is in Jesus. So reach out to us. We'd like to hear from you, and we want to know what you know about your spiritual heritage.
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0: Rebecca St. James featuring For King and Country, some brother and sister collaboration here. It's the song Kingdom Come on Worship Connection.

0: perfectly and so beautifully encapsulated in that song by Micah Tyler. Well, friend, we've come to that part of the show. It's time to test our Bible knowledge.
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0: So today's question is, who am I?
4: All right, clue number one. I was not a king, prophet, or priest, but I held a significant role among Israel's worship leaders. I was not a king, prophet, or priest, but I held a significant role among Israel's worship leaders. Clue number two, I almost lost my footing when I envied what I perceived as prosperity. I almost lost my footing when I envied what I perceived as prosperity. Who am I? 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

0: Always love the way this song ends. It is Sons of Sunday, taking us to 50 minutes into this hour. This is Worship Connection. Glad to be with you as always, dear friend. And right now we're going to listen to Making Your Life Count, some encouragement coming your way. And then we'll have some music by Lloyd Nix with A Little More.
1: The story of Esther, the story of Joseph in the pit. 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
2: 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Hi, I'm Mark Gothier with Crew and Making Your Life Count. Matt Markins says many children know the Lego pieces of Scripture, but miss the full picture of God's rescue plan.
1: Bible stories are the Lego bricks that make up the story of the Bible. 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
1: 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So there's a holy day in South Africa called Heritage Day where everybody showcases their culture. And today we're saying, well, we as Christians, we have a heritage that we've been bestowed upon us by our Lord and Savior Jesus Christ. As a Christian, what can we celebrate about our spiritual heritage in Jesus Christ? This is what we want to know, and you can talk to us about our heritage on +27 76 669 5049. 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And we're going to enjoy a song by Elevation Worship. Hallelujah.

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1: Who am I is today's question. And of course, now we're going to give you all four clues, but we're going to start off with the recap. Clue number one, I was not a king, a prophet, or a priest, but I held a significant role amongst Israel's worship leaders. Your second clue today, I almost lost my footing when I envied what I perceived as prosperity.
2: All right, clue number three, I wrestled with an apparent injustice of life until I entered a place where God's perspective became clear. I wrestled with the apparent injustice of life until I entered a place where God's perspective became clear. Clue number four, my words move from questioning to declaring that God himself is my portion. My words moved from questioning to declaring that God himself is my portion. Who am I? Think you know, let's hear from you.
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0: Consumed by Fire, What If is the name of the song we've just enjoyed here on Worship Connection. Let's connect, friend, on +27 766 69 5049. We want to hear from you your thoughts on what is our Christian heritage.
1: Yes, all right, the heritage in which we can celebrate. Bernard here saying, well, our Lord Jesus Christ has helped me to be strong and courageous, and I have found comfort in him, so I have a reason to celebrate him all the time. Beautiful. Thank you so much, Bernard, for sharing that with us. Mtsisunge says, we can celebrate unconditional love and forgiveness as well as second chances. Without the spiritual heritage, I don't know where I would be or how things could have been in this world. Glory to God through Jesus Christ our Lord. I tell you, this is something I say to the Lord just in my personal time with him. I don't know what life would be like without you. So it's amazing that we have that in Jesus. This one coming through from Graceland saying, as Christians, we can celebrate that our spiritual heritage in Christ gives us salvation, forgiveness, freedom, and a new identity. We are part of God's family and heirs of his promises. Our greatest inheritance is not material, but it is the hope of eternal life and a relationship with God through Jesus Christ. Praise God. You really summed it up so beautifully there, Graceland. And those are the things. I love the fact that you mentioned that our inheritance is not material, but it is eternal through Christ Jesus. And I think what's so beautiful is that we get to experience that even while we are here on earth. So let's keep talking about this, friend. Let's talk about what we can celebrate as it pertains to our spiritual heritage in Jesus Christ. As you heard, there's some mentioning that we are part of God's family, the forgiveness, the love that we experience in him. We're made anew in Jesus Christ. What else can you add to the pot? We'd love to hear from you. Send us a message on Facebook at TWR Africa, WhatsApp, +27 766 69 5049. This is Brandon Heath. This is The Gospel Truth. We'll come back in about 20 minutes with more of your messages.

0: What an awesome track. Jesus Culture leading us in that track. Let It Echo. Heaven Fall is the name of it. And you're listening to Worship Connection, here to unify the continent for Christ. And yeah, today we are getting your thoughts on the things that we're celebrating when we think about the spiritual heritage that we've now got, that we've inherited in Christ Jesus. So more of your messages coming through. Limbane saying, I found hope in him. In whatever situation I may be, I do not feel shaken or fear, knowing that he loves me so much and Jesus is more than ready to provide everything. Jesus did not die in vain. We have a free life to celebrate and be proud of, all from Christ. So we have that heritage in Jesus. Limbane, beautifully said, and lovely that you know.
1: Life in Christ.
0: Yeah, it's absolutely incredible. Sure. We can be so secure in him. This one coming through from Familia saying, I think we should celebrate the love of God, which gives us everyday life. Praise God. Short and sweet and powerful. Another one here coming through, if you just give me a moment to scroll up. This is Rafiki, who says, I think we should pray and tell our friends and relatives about the grace of God and do everything that Jesus commanded to do. Beautiful. All right. So some wonderful things for us to reflect on as it pertains to our heritage in Jesus, who we are in him, and what he's called us to. And I mean, it's promise upon promise upon promise. It's amazing.
1: Yeah, we're a new creation in Christ. Yeah. Is that, and there's that we have been giving every spiritual blessing in the heavenly places.
0: Oh, that.
1: That's another of our inheritance, our heritage in Christ.
0: I love that. I love that, friend. And you know, our encouragement to you is to really get to know this heritage that we have in Jesus. Spend time in the Word and really write it down, even write down the scriptures, because that will help you internalize it as you think of what we now have in Jesus Christ. And Sisung is saying, please, can you play me a song by Ryan Stevenson? It's a Wednesday song dedicated to TWR ministry and all the people in Haiti. And I see a request here from Limbane as well, saying, if possible, please play me Mark Powell, a song titled New Creation. Well, stay with us for all of these great tracks right here on TWR Pure Talk. Ryan Stevenson.

0: Lovell Franklin, I Prevail, here on Worship Connection on TWR Pure Talk and on New Life Africa Satellite Network. It's time for us to find out if you got the right answer in the quiz.
1: Okay, so we asked you, who am I? And so this is what you had to say as a result of those four clues. Mtsisunge is saying the answer today is Hanania. And then we have Bernard guessing, or at least giving us the answer, Asaph. He says, that is the answer. Please, would you play me any song from Elevation Worship? Thank you so much, Bernard. This one coming through from Oscar, he says that it is Asaph. And we have Joshua, who says, hey guys, your query today in the quiz is Asaph. Okay, so we have Hanania, we have Asaph, but they can only be one correct answer in today's quiz. And so if you gave me the answer Hanania, that is not what we were looking for. What we were looking for, though, is Asaph, who, in fact, if you read the clues, this is coming from a psalm that he wrote in Psalm 73. So congratulations if you got that answer. All right. Yes. This is one of those psalms that has always been such an encouragement to me, just in terms of how you see one's mind being changed when we adopt God's understanding of a situation. Here he was envying the wicked, but he cried out to God and God gave him right perspective. I'd invite you to read it, Psalm 73, and there we see the psalm of Asaph. So congratulations, thank you for giving it a go. And hey, if you didn't know, well, now you know. This is Worship Connection. And this is Donnie McClurkin with Creating Me a Clean Heart. Hallelujah.

0: He was to be separate from society.
1: Franklin Graham, speaking about a man with leprosy who came to Jesus Christ.
0: But yet he comes and he wants to be made clean. He wants to be whole. But you see, leprosy in the Bible is a picture of sin. And the Bible says that we have all sinned and come short of God's glory. You see, there was no cure. There was no medicine. There was absolutely no hope. And you see, that's the way it is for you. There is absolutely no hope for you outside of Jesus Christ. And this leper realizes that his only hope, his only chance, is to come to the Lord Jesus Christ. And so he comes to Jesus.
1: Jesus Christ is also your only hope.
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the best in Christian music. This is Worship Connection. Well, blessings to you, dear friend, as you join us here on Worship Connection. It is Wednesday's edition, and you're joined with Unati and Tulani here in the studio. We're coming to you live from our Kempton Park studios, and we've been having such a wonderful conversation with you, friend, as we consider our spiritual heritage and the things that we can celebrate about this spiritual heritage that we have in Jesus Christ. And we've gotten so many wonderful responses of our family talking about how we are now family in Christ, that we have forgiveness, and that we are made new, that we are heirs alongside Christ. And we want to hear from you today, the thing that you celebrate about our spiritual heritage in Jesus. And you can send us your message on our Facebook page at TWR Africa, and our community can engage with what you shared, or you can send us a message on WhatsApp or even via our TWR Pure Talk app. We look forward to hearing from you. So starting off this hour, let's enjoy this track by Jordan Feliz. It's Right Next to Me. I've been

So you catch me when I fall, right? And you hear me when I call crying. And you fix me when I'm broke, right? And that's all I need to know. So the storm is gonna break, right?

0: All right, friend. This is what we call the Bless Week. This is a week where TWR wants to bless you with a free gift. All you have to do is to claim yours is to simply WhatsApp us or send us an SMS with the word bless. You can do that on +27726414475. Send us the word bless. We want to give you this gift here at TWR Pure Talk.
1: Yeah, and don't forget to also, if you much prefer to send it to us via the TWR Pure Talk app, just make sure you include that keyword bless and we will bless you with a free gift.
0: And your
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1: Yes,
0: right?
1: That's right. And your contact details. And we're just so blessed that we can bless you, our beloved listener. Well, stay with us. We still have more music on the way. Let's enjoy Mercy Me singing Hold On.

0: It's 20 minutes after the hour, getting us on our feet there. Elevation Worship with Praise, featuring Brandon Lake, Chris Brown, and Chandler Moore. And hey, if you stay with us for about 20 minutes, we actually do have our Song of the Week by Elevation Worship, but we'll get to that. But right now, we're going to enjoy this lovely, lovely devotional by Craig Harbin, and he'll be sharing with us in Expectant Faith.
1: Welcome to Expectant Faith Devotionals, a daily application of faith in the Lord Jesus Christ. To the ends of the earth, part 3. Sing to the Lord a new song and his praise from the ends of the earth, Isaiah chapter 42, verse 10. In the Old Testament, in God's dealings with Israel because of his revelation of himself to the people, there was a mission entrusted to her. As on the day of Pentecost, when the Holy Spirit came in power to indwell the disciples, so that Christ's commission to the church could be realized, so in the history of God's dealings with Israel, all was provided to her that she should spread the truth of God to the then known world. This mission would be embraced from time to time, but there were times when the vision of it waned and was wasted. Careful attention was not given to it in the study of the Scripture, to remember clearly and accurately that God's message of himself, the good news of salvation, was for the world, and not only for Israel. Israel fell into the trap of neglecting the truth of this message, and this by believing that she was the sole beneficiary of the blessing of salvation. She became arrogant, leaning unto her own understanding, and slowly embraced the religious philosophies of her day. She began to turn aside as a ship begins to deviate, or turn aside from the course it was built for and intended to take. Israel would eventually turn aside to godlessness and blindness, so much so that when Jesus Christ came to proclaim the good news of his coming as Savior and Lord, the people of Israel, specifically its leaders, would crucify him by the hands of the Romans. God judged Israel for such an attitude, and we discover this when Jesus was looking over Jerusalem and said, "O Jerusalem, Jerusalem, see, your house is left to you desolate." That desolation would be clearly manifested when the Romans conquered and destroyed the city in 70 AD. Years before the destruction of Jerusalem because of their rejection of Christ, Pentecost would come with all the blessings of it. The Spirit of God would be poured out in such measure that the church would be born, Christ coming to dwell in his body, his church, and every member of it by the Spirit of God. Now, the commission to reach the world with the message of the truth concerning God and his kingdom, specifically concerning the finished work of Christ, could be realized. Christ came to dwell in the heart of every believer, and with his coming came the ever-present knowledge that the gospel was not only destined for the Israel of their day, but for the entire world. It was a message which now could and would be carried to the ends of the earth, and this by the power of the Holy Spirit in the church. How would God do this? In God's dealings with Israel, to bring her to the place where she could be a torchbearer, a lamp of light to the world, he revealed himself as the first and the last, declaring, "Besides me, there is no God." Here is the bedrock of revelation, which is essential for carrying the message of the gospel to the ends of the earth. It is the same revelation that God in Christ would give to the church. "I am the Alpha and the Omega, the beginning and the end." Not only this, but he is the one who is and who was and who is to come, the Almighty. Herein is revealed the ever-present, the all-sufficient, and all-powerful sovereign God, who not only manifests himself in his word and through creation, but also by the cross of Calvary. This is the one who calls and sends forth, anointing his servants, making provision for every need, so that the ends of the earth will not only know the truth of Christ, but the power of his blessed holy life. The church is to proclaim the true message, but also reveal Christ's saving power. Dear Father, strengthen our hearts today in Jesus' name. Amen. 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
1: Yes, it is officially time for the Song of the Week. We've debuted the song for the first time on our Monday's edition of Worship Connection, Elevation Worship, with a brand new track featuring Tiffany Hudson. It's called So Be It. And Tiffany will be telling us the song, the story behind this song. And of course, we want to hear from you. What do you think about it? Do you like it? Would you like to hear more about it here on Worship Connection? 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
2: 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He was raised 3 days later, and that He has all authority, no matter what you're walking through. 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The Lamb of God has overcome.

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0: church folks, the religious, no matter where you are, whatever walk of life, chill, Jesus is for you. Yeah.
1: 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We look forward to connecting with you again.
2: Yes, friend. Thank you so much for joining us. And until tomorrow, we'll leave you with this track by Worship Effect. It's called Jericho. Feel the

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1: 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I'm Tulani. What an honor it is to be here with you to enjoy our programs together, to draw nearer in our walk with God. And today, responding to bad counsel, that is our topic as part of the series called Job, a man of heroic endurance. 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
3: Not all advice is good advice. Not even when the person who gives the advice thinks that it's the right advice. Sometimes it can be given in all sincerity, but it is faulty.
2: Everybody's got an opinion, right? And when you're going through the hardest stretch of your life, it seems like people can't wait to share theirs. Some of it's helpful. Some of it really isn't. Today on Insight for Living, Chuck Swindoll continues his biographical series on the life of Job. In this study, we'll discover that Job's misery had company. Three friends showed up to comfort him. They mean well, but meaning well and doing well are two very different things. Chuck titled today's message, Responding to Bad Counsel.
3: We're looking into Job chapter 4, 5, 6, and 7 this morning, so we'll be through about 2:30, 3 o'clock. And let me read just a little part of each section, and you'll kind of get the drift of it. Job 4, 1. Then Eliphaz the Temanite answered, "If one ventures a word with you, will you become impatient? But who can refrain from speaking? Behold, you have admonished many, and you have strengthened weak hands. Your words have helped the tottering to stand, and you have strengthened feeble knees. But now it has come to you, and you are impatient. It touches you, and you are dismayed. Is not your fear of God your confidence, and the integrity of your ways your hope? Remember now, whoever perished being innocent? Or where were the upright destroyed? According to what I have seen, those who plow iniquity and those who sow trouble harvest it." Chapter 5, verse 8. "But as for me, I would seek God, and I would place my cause before God, who does great and unsearchable things, wonders without number. He gives rain on the earth and sends water on the fields, so that he sets on high those who are lowly, and those who mourn are lifted to safety. He frustrates the plotting of the shrewd, so that their hands cannot attain success." Chapter 6, "Then Job answered, 'Oh, that my grief were actually weighed and laid in the balances together with my calamity. For then it would be heavier than the sand of the seas. Therefore my words have been rash, for the arrows of the Almighty are within me. Their poison my spirit drinks. The terrors of God are arrayed against me.'" Chapter 7, verse 20. "Have I sinned? What have I done to you, O watcher of men? Why have you set me as your target, so that I am a burden to myself? Why then do you not pardon my transgression and take away my iniquity? For now I will lie down in the dust, and you will seek me, but I will not be."
2: 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Chuck titled today's message, Responding to Bad Counsel.
3: Not all advice is good advice. Not even when the person who gives the advice thinks that it's the right advice. Sometimes it can be given in all sincerity, but it is faulty. A man had finished lunch and was in his car driving toward the next appointment with his work, and he began to be troubled by the argument that had gone on between him and his wife. It had run over a couple of 3 days, and he decided that it was time to make up. At least he could do it by cell phone and finish the conversation that evening. So he dialed the number, and the maid answered the call, and he said, "I'd like to speak to my wife." And she said, she doesn't want to be disturbed right now. He said, "Doesn't want to be disturbed." He said, and the maid said, "Yes, she's upstairs with her boyfriend." And the man said in an infuriated moment, "You know where the shotguns are? Go get one of my shotguns, put 2 shells in, go upstairs and kill both of them." She put the phone down, went upstairs. He listened, heard 2 blasts. She came back down, picked up the phone. She said, "Okay, it's done. They're dead. What do you want me to do with the bodies?" He said, "Throw them in the pool. And I'll take care of the rest when I get there." She said, "We don't have a pool." He said, "Is this 545-3076? Not all advice is good advice. Not even when the person giving the advice thinks that it's good advice and says it in all sincerity. Not all advice is bad advice. Every person listening right now has experienced getting bad advice. Someone gave it to you and you followed it and you suffered the consequences. But on the other hand, we have all benefited from someone telling us good things, and they've counseled us, and we've followed their advice, and the benefits have been many. Matter of fact, this ancient book of Proverbs, which is a couple of books beyond Job, seems to be full of comments about the wisdom of following good counsel. Turn, for example, to Proverbs chapter 12, be a good place to start. Proverbs 12:15. "The way of a fool is right in his own eyes, but a wise man is he who listens to counsel." You and I have known the experience of that. We have been foolish in our ways, and we have had someone early on, a parent, or a teacher, maybe a coach, maybe a band conductor, or some friend, replace our foolishness with wise counsel, and we benefited from it. Proverbs says it works like that. Look at 16:24. Same book, 16:24. "Pleasant words are a honeycomb, sweet to the soul, and healing to the bones." I love that. Words given at the right time, Proverbs says elsewhere, are like apples of gold and pictures of silver. "As an earring of gold and an ornament of fine gold, so is a wise reprover upon an obedient ear." Good counsel, wise reproof, obedient response. Benefit, win, win, win. There's another. Look at 19:20 of Proverbs. The book is full of verses like this. "Listen to counsel and accept discipline that you may be wise the rest of your days." 21:9. "It's better to live in a corner of a roof than in a house shared with a contentious woman." That's not the verse. Verse 19, it is. "It is better to live in a desert land than with a content..." That's not it either. I don't know why I had those verses marked. Look at chapter... Look at 27. 27:19. Well, let's take 17. 27:17. I love this. Iron sharpens iron, so one man sharpens another. We men know the benefit of a good friend who sharpens us with his presence or with his counsel. His model sharpens our lives. Two verses later, 19, as in water, face reflects a face, so the heart of a man reflects a man. Have you had that experience? Surely you have. You've had something deep down in the well of your heart, and you've been near someone who loves you and knows you and has the ability to drop that bucket in the well and to pull out and to splash it out for both of you to read what's there and to see, I see it now. Sometimes it's a reproof. 27 verse 6 says, faithful are the wounds of a friend, but deceitful are the kisses of an enemy. The Hebrew uses an interesting causative stem in the early part of the verse, and it could read, faithful are the bruises caused by the wounding of one who loves you. Faithful is the bruise that comes after the blow of one who cares enough to tell you the truth. He hits you with the truth alone in private. Confronts something that needs to be confronted, and a bruise forms that remains there, and it's trustworthy, so much more trustworthy than the hug and kisses of a flatterer called an enemy. Good counsel is a good thing. On the other hand, there's bad counsel. Some one-liners would run like this in bad counsel. Look, why don't you go ahead and marry him? He'll change after the marriage. Most of those laughing were women. Interesting. Here's another. You know, in my experience in this field of finances, this feels good. I really think it's worth that $10,000 investment in Enron stock 2 years ago. Maybe a year ago. Bad counsel. Didn't mean it to be bad, but it turns out bad. Or, hey, don't bother about finishing school. Do you have any idea how many millionaires there are today who never even got out of high school? Bad counsel. Every dropout teenager loves to hear words like that because it's what they want to hear when school gets tough. Well, this brings us to dear old Job. Job. Remember Job? We left him in what we called black pessimism. Because it's what they want to hear when school gets tough. Well, this brings us to dear old Job. Job. Remember Job? We left him in what we called black pessimism. He was in the hole of depression.

was driving him mad, and he did not hold back. He said it all. Three friends sitting nearby sat and listened through it. They'd been there 7 days and seven nights in silence, staring at him. First, trying to believe it was really their friend Job. Of course, he looks so different. His face is swollen and now scabbed over with these running sores. And if you look closely, there's worms in some of them. It's an ugly scene. And he's comfortable in no position. He doesn't feel comfortable lying down, and so his nights are restless, and they're spent slowly and agonizingly as he tries to get into a position that isn't just painful beyond words. And then the sun rises and bakes itself on him as he sits in the trash heap of the city. Dear wife, unable to help, friends stunned in disbelief. And then when the comforters, so-called, began to talk, they bring no comfort. I mean, it was bad enough just to have them sit and stare, but it was horrible when they began to give bad counsel. Oh, they didn't mean bad. They didn't, not at first. Maybe never. They just lost sight of their purpose. And what was that? Chapter 2, verse 11. The latter part of the verse tells us why they came. They came to sympathize with him, and they came to comfort him. Good for them. At least they came. The man who was the greatest man in the East, chapter 1 tells us, should have been surrounded by a room full of friends. But three at least came. And they came for the right reason. They came as you go to the hospital to visit the terminally ill loved one. You don't know what to say, and often you stand and say very little. And sometime, interestingly, when you do say something, you leave thinking, why did I say that? I know how you feel when you don't know. You know, I've thought about this, and I think you at least you've got this to be thankful for. Why did I say that? But these men go so much further. They mix blame and shame and condemnation and judgment and legalism, and they preach a little, and there's no comfort. Now, let me see if I can offer some structure. Job's a big book. Some of you have already begun to dread it. 42 chapters of this. I mean, Chuck is going to be in the grave before he gets to the end. I may be there with him if I endure these 42 chapters. So let me give you a little hope. First of all, we're not going to do it verse by verse, okay? Otherwise, we would all need real help. If you weren't on medication before that, you would be needing it if you took all of this literally. Now, I'm not saying it isn't inspired. I'm just saying it isn't encouraging. So let me see if I can help open up some of the mystery of it and give you a little hope. The first two chapters, get this, and the last 11 verses of chapter 42, first two chapters and the last 11 verses of chapter 42 are narrative, called prose, P-R-O-S-E. They're prose. Just like the novel you're finishing or the newspaper article you read this morning, or perhaps some note someone gave you, they wrote it in prose, and you read it, and it's history. It's factual. You can understand it. There isn't a lot of mystery. You have questions, of course, with these two chapters, and you're thrilled at the end because it all turns out well, and he gets double everything except children. That probably wouldn't have been a blessing to have twice the number of children. So he gets the same number of kids and twice the other things he had to start with. Terrific. We all like that. We like it when they live happily ever after. But in between, we have poetry. In fact, the book of Job falls in the category, as Old Testament scholars categorize it, the category of poetry, like Psalms, like Proverbs,
And if you were to

0: Read it in the Hebrew, you would notice a change in the meter. It reads like poetry. So there's repetitious phrases, there are a lot of colorful word pictures. Some things are beyond our capacity to understand, and so we'll just say we're not sure what that means, because it's poetry. Beautiful, but a little bit mysterious, a little mystical at times. Let me say secondly that, by the way, the poetry is philosophy. I mean, history we can get, but philosophy. I had a mentor tell me years ago that a philosopher is a person who talks about things he doesn't understand, but he makes it sound like it's your fault. It's not bad. And these men write, or these men say, and they, Job no doubt journaled a lot of these things, maybe all of it, and maybe he wondered at times what it meant fully. Okay, that's the first thing I want to tell you. Second, this poetic section, which is the largest part of the book, chapter 3 through 42:5, okay, or 42:6, this poetic section begins as a rather mild discussion. It turns into a rather intense debate, and it ends in heated dispute. You're going to see Eliphaz begins with sort of his hat in his hand as he begins to speak to Job, and toward the end, there's no hat in his hand. I mean, he's got an index finger jammed into this man's sternum, and he is setting him straight. So it begins rather mildly, and it ends in a dispute. Third, the three friends, Eliphaz, Bildad, and Zophar, you'll see their names, by the way, if you're not familiar, in verse 11 of chapter 2, Eliphaz, Bildad, Zophar. These three friends, now get this, it'll help you, and I'll show you in the Bible in a minute. These men speak in cycles. Three cycles. First, Eliphaz, and then Job answers. Then Bildad, and Job answers. Then Zophar, and Job answers. And round one ends. And then Eliphaz comes back on the scene. He's apparently the oldest of the group. In those days, the oldest were given, you know, priority. So Eliphaz speaks, Job answers. Bildad speaks, Job answers. Zophar speaks, Job answers. Then you get to the third cycle, Zophar's out of the picture. Maybe he got tired, or he just thought, phew, I'm out of here. This is going nowhere. When you get to chapter 32 to 37, a fourth man appears. That's the youngest of the group. He comes out of nowhere. His name is Elihu, E-L-I-H-U. And Elihu just does a monologue, and Job never answers. Maybe by now Job is, oh, man, I have heard all I'm going to listen to. Maybe Job is simply exhausted. Or maybe he doesn't have any answer by now. He's done a lot of talking so far. Let me show you this in the Bible. Look at chapter 4, verse 1, okay? Then Eliphaz the Temanite answered. So this is his first speech, if you will, in the first cycle. Look at 6:1. Then Job answered. So Job is answering Eliphaz. Got it? That goes through chapter 7. Now keep rolling with me here. Look at 8:1. Then Bildad the Shuhite answered. This is his first speech. Look at 9:1. Then Job answered. Answer Bildad. And he does that for two chapters. Okay, you staying with me? 11:1. Then Zophar the Naamathite answered. That's his first speech. Chapter 12. Then Job responded. And that goes through 13 and 14. And that's the end of that first cycle, that first round of dialogue between the three friends and Job. In each case, Job answers each one of them. They meander all around and they talk about all different subjects, but mainly they're there judging Job. Interesting, and I want to mention this here. Eliphaz bases his words on experience. He says more than once, I have seen. So in light of what I have seen, I make these statements about your situation, Job. Now, Bildad bases his on tradition. says in chapter 8, verse 8, inquire of past generations. And he appeals to Job to go back into the annals of history and recall what had happened there. And in light of that, tradition teaches us this. When you get to Zophar, who is the harshest of the three, he throws tack to the winds and he comes right at Job with both fists. His words are based on assumptions. It's like a verbal fist fight. So that happens in the first cycle. Look at 15:1. Eliphaz responded. That's his second speech. And then you keep going through 16:1. Job answered. You go all the way through that cycle. All three men speak till the end of chapter 21. Notice that. End of round two. Round three, chapter 22, verse 1, all the way through to 31:40. That's enough of that. Got the idea. I wanted you to get a structure of how the book is laid out. And each time, be sure you check the beginning of the chapter so you'll know who's speaking and you know why he's answering. If you go back and see what was said, then you'll be able to tie it together. And I'll do my best to keep it interesting. I know I'll try to stay with what Job writes and see if we can draw some sense out of this.
1: Chuck Swindoll has laid a strong foundation for us today. In a book as rich and complex as Job, it's enormously helpful to know where you are, who's speaking, and why. What we're beginning to see is that suffering has a way of drawing people out, and not always in the ways that we'd hope. This is Insight for Living. Chuck titled today's message, Responding to Bad Counsel. It's the sixth in a 22-part series. You know, in a season when every news cycle brings something new to fear, it's tempting to look for solid ground and wonder if there's any left. Well, there is, and Chuck wants to show it to you. When someone you love is suffering deeply, what do you say? I'm Bill Meyer. Hear Chuck Swindoll's compassionate answer Thursday on Insight for Living.

0: 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Once again, the email address info@twafrica.org. We're now going to listen to Keys for Kids with Anthony Parkhazen. After this, we join Dr. David Jeremiah on Turning Point as he talks about Jonah, the runaway prophet.
1: Acts 20, verse 35. You must support the weak.

visiting Pappy. Pappy lived here ever since he had a stroke, didn't he? Asked Chad, using the pet name for his grandfather. Every Sunday, Chad went with his parents to visit the elderly man at the Mount Hope nursing home. Is Pappy ever going to get all better? Chad wondered. He never talks to anyone. I know, said Mom. I'm sure he'd like to, but he can't. We don't know for certain, but it's quite possible that Pappy will get completely well only in heaven. Chad pointed to a big leather book Dad was carrying. You brought our family picture album, said Chad. Does Pappy want to see it? We think he'll enjoy seeing the pictures again, Dad replied. When they walked into Pappy's room, he was sitting in his wheelchair. He looked up, but couldn't say anything. Dad placed the album on the table in front of Pappy and opened it. As Mom and Dad talked cheerfully and pointed to pictures, Pappy stared down at the photographs and opened and closed his mouth. Chad looked away as his mom used her handkerchief to wipe some dribble from Pappy's mouth. "That's you and me, Pappy," exclaimed Chad, pointing to one of the photographs. "I was really little then." He looked more closely. "What were we doing?" he asked his parents. Chad's dad chuckled. "Pappy was trying to teach you how to play checkers," he replied. "You were so little then, and didn't know how to move the pieces," added Mom. "But you liked Pappy to move them for you," she laughed. "You kept trying to eat the pieces, too." Chad grinned. "Looks like we were having fun anyway," he said. The next Sunday, when Chad visited his grandfather, he took Pappy's old checkerboard. He sat it on the front table, in front of the wheelchair. "Don't worry, Pappy," Chad said. "I'll move the pieces for you." He put the checkers on the board and began moving them, first one color and then the other. "Who's winning?" asked Dad after watching for a while. Chad looked up and smiled. "We're not playing to win," he said. "We're just having fun, aren't we, Pappy?" Chad glanced at his grandfather's face. He wasn't sure, but he thought he saw a little smile. Do you know people who are sick or helpless? Perhaps elderly family members or friends? They're important to Jesus, even if they can't respond like other people do. God is pleased when you pay attention to them. Are you willing to spend time doing what you can to add a little pleasure to their lives? Do it for Jesus.

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1: Welcome to Turning Point. You can't rely on wealth, power, or prestige for fulfillment. They can vanish in a blink. If you're a Christian, all you need is what you already have. Today, Dr. David Jeremiah turns to the book of Ephesians to shed light on the rich blessings God has abundantly given you. Be encouraged as David introduces today's timely and impactful message, 8 Spiritual Blessings.
2: And we thank you for joining us today. You know, you should keep this passage in front of you all the time so that when you're having a bad day, you can go look at it and remember, when everything is not exactly the way you want it to be down here, God has made provision for you that is amazing. And, you know, your worst day is better than the best day most people ever have if you're a Christian. And we're going to find out more about that as we look at the book of Ephesians today. I'm so glad you decided to be with us as we finish out the month of September together. We've had a good time studying the book of Jonah. And now that that is finished, we have a few special messages to complete the month as we get ready for our October series, which is the featuring of our brand new book. I'm glad that you are a part of Turning Point because we get to share together the spiritual blessings that we're going to talk about here in Ephesians today. Hey, don't forget, you can still get the Jonah material, the study guide, the CDs, and all of the other material that goes with the book of Jonah. Go to davidjeremiah.org. There you will find it. You can order that for your own use, for your small groups or Sunday school, whatever you use to teach the Word of God. Here's some material organized for you to do that. And also, during the month of September, we have featured our calendar for the year 2027. The calendar is called The Light of the World. It's a beautifully, beautifully designed calendar to help you stay together in the new year. A Bible reading schedule, all the kinds of things that you want to have. It's a wall calendar. It's one of the most beautiful ones we've ever done, and it's yours for the asking for a gift of any size during the month of September. So don't forget to do that as this month is eking away from us. Here is part one of these 2 days of discussion of 8 spiritual blessings from Ephesians chapter 1. It was a dream come true for Roman Yorkov as a 35-year-old car salesman from Tula, Russia. Yorkov had his share of financial troubles, including a gambling habit. Like most people in his community, he was doing the best he could to get by. Then one day in May of 2020, Yorkov was surprised to see that 95 million rubles, approximately $1.3 million, had been deposited into his bank account. The deposit had come through his online bookie, which caused Yorkov to believe, or maybe hope, that this windfall was the result of some wager paying off in a big way. Still feeling somewhat skeptical, he called his bank, and to his surprise, employees there told him there were no issues with his account. The money was real, and it really was his. For Roman Yorkov, this unexpected turn of events represented an incredible blessing, and he set out about blessing himself in every way possible. On the night of May 31st and into the morning of June 1st, Yorkov made 200 separate transactions. Among the items he purchased on that spending spree were 4 separate apartments, a new iPhone, a BMW, and a Mercedes. I bought everything I wanted, he said, except the airplane. I didn't get around to that yet. Roman Yurkov's story does not have a happy ending. His bank later became aware of some discrepancies in its accounting. In November, Yurkov's account, which amazingly still held about $540,000, was blocked. The following month, he was arrested on charges of stealing from a bank. Despite continued protestations of his innocence, the court found Yorkov guilty of taking advantage of a malfunction in the bank's software, and they sentenced him to 6 years in prison. For Roman Yorkov, the dream turned into a nightmare because his hopes for the future relied on resources he did not possess and did not control. He relied on that which is inherently unreliable. Can I get a witness? Of course, he's not the only one. Our world is centered on the pursuit of what is temporary. It goes beyond wealth and finances. Society constantly pushes us
3: to chase power and authority. Our culture is obsessed with fame and notoriety. Our communities convince us that the right relationships will eventually open the right doors and pathways to purpose and meaning. But power can be pulled away in a minute. Fame is fickle, and relationships founded on self-indulgence quickly go toxic. Worse yet, even if we were to exert ourselves for decades and fiercely hold on to everything that we attain, our money, our reputation, our connections, there is still the inescapable reality of the grave. And I've told you before, the last time I looked, that affected 100% of us. No matter what we achieve or accomplish or acquire in this life, we will lose it when life comes to an end. Every blessing this world offers is a blessing we cannot keep. If you are a follower of Jesus Christ, the blessings described in the book of Ephesians are already yours. They've already been deposited into the bank in heaven. All the numbers check out. There will be no accounting errors or reassignments. As we walk through the opening verses of Ephesians together, I want to remind you and me about our true wealth, what we really have as followers of Christ, an inheritance that is not vulnerable to the fluctuations of the stock market, not touched by inflation. It cannot be lost through corruption and greed at the top. In other words, your blessings, my blessings as a believer in Jesus Christ are secure. They are all ready for us to use, even today and even right at this moment. Those resources are enough to cover all your past debts, to meet all your present liabilities, and provide for all of your future needs. The book of Ephesians is all about the blessing of God on our lives. It's also about our behavior. In fact, the book is easy to outline around those two themes. The first chapters are about what we believe, and the second chapters are about how we behave. How many of you know how you behave depends on what you believe? And Ephesians just lays that out for us. Chapters 1 through 3, here's what you believe. Chapters 4 and following, here's how you behave. Paul is telling us that our behavior is grounded in God's blessing, and that is why I have titled this series of messages, Belief That Behaves. This passage of scripture that we're going to study today is truly an interesting one. It is the longest sentence in the Bible. If you read it in the Greek language, there are no periods. From the beginning of verse 3 all the way to the end of verse 14. I know that's true because when I was in seminary in Greek class, I had to diagram these verses. And the diagram ran off the first page and onto a second page. Everything modifies everything else, and the whole sentence just keeps going and going and going. It's amazing. I used to wonder why Paul would include such a long sentence in his epistle. But I think I understand it now. I think Paul started dictating to the Ephesians about all the blessings God has for us, and he got so excited he couldn't even take a breath. He just kept going, one right after the other, until he exhausted everything he had to say, and then he quit. He started with the blessings connected to eternity past and carried them all the way through our present lives. And then he ended up in eternity future. As a result, this list of gifts is sequential. Everyone reinforces the one that came before and introduces the one that comes after. It's truly an amazing paragraph in the Bible. I want to follow Paul's example in this message. There's so much packed into these verses that I could write a book about them. I could preach a message on every little phrase. But if I did that, I would lose the essence of what Paul wants. He went through these one after the other like staccato, and I'm going to try to do that the same. So put on your listening ears. We're going to move. So here's the whirlwind tour through some of the gifts we've received from our good and gracious Father in heaven. First of all, in Ephesians 1:4, we are told that we are chosen. Paul begins the Bible's longest sentence by telling every person who has accepted the free gift of salvation through Jesus Christ that we have been chosen. Notice what it says in verse 4. Just as God chose us in him before the foundation of the world, that we should be holy and without blame before him in love. The Bible tells us that God is love, and love cannot live alone. Love needs others. And so God determined to bring to himself a group of people that he would choose to come and spend eternity with him. And scripture says he chose these people for himself before the world ever began. Now, I know I'm treading on some very controversial territory here. When I write about being chosen, maybe you've heard the word election and it's stuck in your throat. What does it mean when it says Almighty God chose us before the foundation of the world? Well, I've studied this carefully in the Greek language and in all the commentaries, and I figured it out. Are you ready to hear what it means? It means God has chosen us. That's what it means. Whether we like it or not, whether we can understand it or not, the Word of God says that before there was a world, before you and I existed, before there was anything in the heart of Almighty God, He had thoughts about us. He pictured our faces. He understood our hearts. He fashioned the ins and outs of our minds. And then, knowing everything about who you would be and what you would become, if you're a Christian, He chose you. You say, well, how did I get chosen and somebody else didn't? I'll never be able to comprehend that. The truth is a mystery that I cannot explain, but it is still truth and it is still God's word. Now, please don't get arrogant about this if you feel chosen, because it's really nothing to do with you at all. You didn't get chosen because you're handsome or because you're pretty, because you have a great intellect, your IQ is higher than others, or even because you're a good moral person. God chose you and me because of Jesus Christ. Our choice has nothing to do with who we are and everything to do with who He is. The Bible says it, we can't contradict it. I'm unfaithful to you if I don't teach it. Whatever you might think about this truth, Almighty God has chosen you. And you should be able to say with humility, thank you, Lord, for choosing me before the foundation of the world. Then we're adopted. Verse 5, the second blessing Paul revealed to us is that not only are we chosen, but we are also adopted. Verse 5 says, having predestined to us to adoption as sons of Jesus Christ to Himself, according to the good pleasure of His will. And there's another one of those dangerous words, predestined. You probably heard of that word before. Paul doesn't use that word in the way many people use it today. He was not saying that in eternity past, God predestined the entire outcome of your life so that you don't have free will and don't have the ability to make any real choices. No, the word predestined just means to set boundaries around something so that it stays on a certain course. Here's what the Bible says. God chose you in eternity past, and then He predestined or predetermined in His sovereignty that you would be adopted as a son or daughter in His household. This is a critical truth because adoption in the ancient world was way different than it is now. We have an adopted child and we've been through the adoption process and we know what that's all about. But in Paul's day, children didn't really have any legal rights or status until they reached a certain age, till they became mature. And when that time came, the child would be brought forth and officially recognized as an adult, which meant they were granted all the rights and all the privileges they deserved as an adult within that family. So what God communicated through this passage of Scripture is that when He chose us in the past, He determined that we should be adopted into His family as mature sons and mature daughters. We would have all the rights and privileges associated with a member of His family. That's news, of course, but here is the really astounding thing. The Bible says that because we have been adopted as mature sons and daughters in the family of God, we have the same status with Almighty God as Jesus Christ. We are co-heirs with Him, the Bible says, which means everything Christ has with the Father, we have with the Father. Try to let that reality sink in for a moment. You have been chosen by God. You have been blessed not just with inclusion in His household, but full adoption as a son or daughter. You are legally and spiritually a child of God. And then Paul says, and this one I like about as much as any of them, we are accepted. I recently came across a video featuring a young man named Kurt Kinley from Normal, Illinois. At the time of filming, Kurt was 20 years old and working two jobs. He also had Down syndrome. And the video captured the moment that Kurt opened an acceptance letter from a local community college. As he takes the letter out of the envelope, you can see the anticipation on his face, as well as the fear. His head swivels from side to side as he reads the first few sentences, and then he raises his arms in triumph and says, I'm in! I've been accepted! Kurt's laughter and shouts of joy are quickly drowned out by his family and friends gathered around him. And after a moment of filming, he literally bounces with joy. His mom asks him to read the letter out loud, and he started to do that. He stands with his father, and he dutifully reads the first sentence. And here's what the sentence said: "We are pleased to inform you that you have been accepted." And he couldn't go any further. He just fell apart. Oh, what it means to be accepted. Oh, and college is important. But to be accepted in life. As you look around the world today, men and women, what you see is Kurt Kinley's not the only person looking for acceptance. That's the case for all of us. Acceptance from our parents. I've heard so many stories from guys who grew up in my generation who never really ever felt accepted by their father. And they say, well, that was a different generation. Fathers back then didn't communicate very much. They just sort of were stoic, you know. I hope you didn't have a stoic father. And if you are a father, don't be a stoic father. Sometimes acceptance from our friends. We live in a culture right now where the internet rules, and so many kids are getting off the track because they don't feel accepted, and they go to the internet and they try to find acceptance there and they don't find it. And if they're not careful, they get on the wrong side of somebody, and then they get bullied on the internet and sometimes destroyed. More suicides happening in that age group than we have ever had in the history of our country because of the lack of being accepted. Acceptance from the world. Acceptance where you work. It now includes the shadowy specter of social media, and then there's acceptance from God. How do I know that God has accepted me? Those of us who have chosen to follow Jesus can rest assured on that last count. As Paul makes clear in verses 5 and 6, we have already been accepted by our Heavenly Father. Having predestined us to adoption by sons by Jesus Christ to himself, according to his good pleasure, to the praise and glory of his grace, by which he has made us accepted in the beloved. Notice the word beloved. It's a term that refers to Jesus Christ. There are three times in Scripture where heaven opens and Almighty God looks down on his Son and says, "This is my beloved Son in whom I am well pleased." Paul was teaching you and me, who are chosen and adopted, that we have also been accepted, and because of Jesus Christ, we belong to his family in the same way that Jesus Christ belongs to his family. Don't you love that gift? Isn't that a blessing worth treasuring? Almighty God accepts you in the same way he accepts his own Son, his beloved Son, Jesus Christ. So when you're having that moment of concern, and maybe sometimes it's a little bit of self-pity too, and you wonder, does anybody accept me? Do I belong to anybody? Does anybody care? Let me ask you to go back and read this again. Underline it with your pen. Almighty God has accepted you. Listen to me. If you've been accepted by the highest source and power in the universe, you have flat out been accepted. And you belong to God. And you don't have to walk around wondering, do I fit and do I measure up? You measure up with God because he uses the measuring stick of Jesus Christ. And when he looks to measure you, he measures Jesus Christ in your place. And Jesus Christ always measures up. We are chosen. We are adopted. We are accepted. And then the Bible says we're redeemed. Look at the next verse in the longest sentence in the Bible. In whom we have redemption through his blood, the forgiveness of sins according to the riches of his grace. Now that's a word we hear a lot in church, and I'm glad to get off those other more distinguishing terms and talk about redemption. What is that? What does it mean to be redeemed? Well, in the Greek language Paul used to write this letter, to redeem something meant to buy it back and cause it to be set free. We think of redemption primarily as a theological concept, but it carried more of a financial association in the ancient world. My wife, Don, and I have had the privilege of traveling around the country a lot. Some years back, we stopped in a southern city and stayed at a hotel. While we were checking in, the concierge said to us, "Be sure you go and see the marketplace." I said, "Why is that so important? I mean, after all, if you're married to my wife, you've been to a lot of marketplaces, right?" I'll never forget his answer. He said, "Just about a block from this hotel is one of the old slave markets they used to use to sell and buy slaves. but they've turned it into a kind of flea market. And you ought to go down there and see it. Well, we did. We went down, and I have to tell you, I had the eeriest feeling while we were there. I was walking through a place that represented one of the worst moments in the history of our nation. A period in which men and women created in the image of Almighty God were bought and sold like pieces of property. Just like the various goods being marketed and purchased at that flea market today. It's a terrible thought, a terrible image. But I want you to keep that image in mind as you read Romans 6, 17 and 18. But God be thanked that though you were slaves of sin, yet you obeyed from the heart that form of doctrine to which you were delivered, and having been set free from sin, you became slaves of righteousness. What a wonderful text that is. The Bible says that you and I used to be slaves on the slave market of sin. What does that mean? Before you come to Christ, it's impossible for you not to sin. I mean, you still sin after you become a Christian, but it doesn't have to be that way. But before you have a power within you to help you not to do sinful things, you're a slave to it. You say, well, I'm a good person. But you know, the Bible doesn't look at it that way. The Bible looks at it not only by what you do, but the motives you have by doing it. What is your purpose? Before you become a Christian, you don't have the ability not to sin. So you become kind of like a slave. You're caught up in the slave market of sin. But one day Almighty God came down to buy us back. Did you know what he used for collateral? He used his own son, Jesus Christ, and his precious blood. He bought us by the precious blood of Christ off of the slave market of sin. And that blood was spilled on the altar of the cross, and he bought us back so that we could be free not to sin and free to do right. He redeemed us. We are chosen, we are adopted, we are accepted, we are redeemed. And then it says, we are enlightened, verses 8 and 9. This is kind of a wordy text, but we won't get too much into it. Let's read it. Which he made to abound toward us all in wisdom and prudence, having made known to us the mystery of his will, according to his good pleasure, which he purposed in himself. Now, there's two phrases here that I want you to notice. First, God's riches and grace abound toward us in these ways, through wisdom and prudence. When we become Christians, God gives us a certain kind of wisdom and prudence. And then God makes known to us the mystery of his will. This goes back to the idea that before you become a Christian, you can't understand God. You can't understand godly things. You just wonder, what is that all about? What are those crazy people doing that think that? Well, let me give you a verse of scripture that explains it. 1 Corinthians 2:14 says, but the natural man does not receive the things of the Spirit of God, for they are foolishness to him. He cannot know them because they are spiritually discerned. What Paul is saying is that before you become a Christian, you can't understand. I've had so many people that I've talked to over the years, telling them about my faith in Jesus Christ and leading them to a relationship with Christ. And they say something like this. One guy once told me, you know, I used to try to read that Bible you have, and it never made any sense. And he said, then I accepted Christ, and in the meantime, somebody rewrote the Bible. And what he meant was that now that he had the Holy Spirit in his heart, he began to understand the Bible. We can't understand spiritual things in the natural. We need the spiritual. And the Bible says that when you become a Christian, what happens is that you become capable of understanding the mysteries of God. There's a verse in John. Basically, it says this. If you want to know God's will as a Christian, you can know it. And that's a promise of God.
2: And you know, when people tell me they read the Bible and don't understand it, the first question I want to ask them is, have you accepted Christ? Because if you're not a Christian, the Bible can often seem unknowable. When you become a Christian, God gives you this wonderful interpreter called the Holy Spirit, who helps you understand what the Bible says, what it means, and what it means to you. Till next time, this is David Jeremiah. 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
9: Welcome to the Radio Bible. And this is the Bible in dramatic form. My name is Stephen Bapiro, and I'll be your guide today as we present a reading from the pages of the Bible. Our purpose in doing this program is simply to present the Bible as it is written and to discuss what it means. We will give you a portion of the Bible in dramatic form, and then Pastor Asafa Makanga comes in to discuss the portion.
10: We are continuing our reading in 2 Samuel. After the death of David's son Absalom, the people of Israel who had supported Absalom in his rebellion now want David back on the throne. David is smart enough to know that he should not take revenge on anyone. So he freely pardons the rebels and even appoints Absalom's army general Amasa to head his own army. This will further unite the divisions within his kingdom. The account is in 2 Samuel chapter 19, starting with verse 9.
11: Throughout the tribes of Israel, the people were all arguing with each other, saying, The king delivered us from the hand of our enemies. He is the one who rescued us from the hand of the Philistines. But now he has fled the country because of Absalom. And Absalom, whom we anointed to rule over us, has died in battle. So why do you say nothing about bringing the king back?
12: King David sent this message to Zadok and Abiathar the priests.
13: Ask the elders of Judah, why should you be the last to bring the king back to his palace, since what is being said throughout Israel has reached the king at his quarters? You are my brothers, my own flesh and blood. So why should you be the last to bring back the king? And say to Amasa, are you not my own flesh and blood? May God deal with me, be it ever so severely, if from now on you are not the commander of my army in place of Joab.
12: He won over the hearts of all the men of Judah as though they were one man. They sent word to the king.
14: Return, you and all your men.
12: Then the king returned and went as far as the Jordan. Now the men of Judah had come to Gilgal to go out and meet the king and bring him across the Jordan. Shimei, son of Gera, the Benjamite from Bahurim, hurried down with the men of Judah to meet King David. With him were 1,000 Benjamites, along with Ziba, the steward of Saul's household, and his 15 sons and 20 servants. They rushed to the Jordan where the king was. They crossed at the ford to take the king's household over and to do whatever he wished. When Shimei, son of Gera, crossed the Jordan, he fell prostrate before the king and said to him,
15: May my lord not hold me guilty. Do not remember how your servant did wrong on the day my lord the king left Jerusalem. May the king put it out of his mind, for I, your servant, know that I have sinned. But today I have come here as the first of the whole house of Joseph to come down and meet my lord the king.
12: Then Abishai, son of Zeruiah, said,
16: Shouldn't Shimei be put to death for this? He cursed the Lord's anointed.
13: What do you and I have in common, you sons of Zeruiah? This day you have become my adversaries. Should anyone be put to death in Israel today, do I not know that today I am king over Israel?
12: So the king said to Shimei,
13: You shall not die.
12: And the king promised him on oath.
17: Did we not hear of Shimei before?
18: We did, and this was in chapter 16. Shimei was a relative of King Saul, who came up alongside David when he was running away from Absalom, cursing and throwing rocks at David and calling him a man of blood. At the time, David's men asked permission to go over and chop off Shimei's head for his insolent behavior. David said, No, let him curse. Maybe God will reward me. Yes, God has rewarded him. People who once cursed David are coming back over to his side. Absalom's rebellion is fading away like a bad dream, and David is being generous and forgiving to his former enemies.
17: And is David punishing Joab for killing his son Absalom?
18: Yes. Remember that Joab disobeyed David's direct orders not to harm Absalom. When none of the soldiers could take the responsibility, Joab took 3 javelins and threw them into Absalom's body and ended his life. So David demoted Joab to second in command of the army while putting Amasa in charge. A little later we will read of Joab killing Amasa because he resented him too much. Joab thought himself a hero for ending Absalom's rebellion, and he never understood why David demoted him while appointing a former enemy to be in charge of the army.
10: Also, we find Mephibosheth coming to express his loyalty to David. Mephibosheth was Jonathan's son. Jonathan was the son of King Saul. David and Jonathan were good friends, and out of respect for Jonathan, David sought out any remaining sons of Jonathan so he could bless them. They found only this Mephibosheth, who was crippled since childhood, and invited him to dine at the king's palace every day as long as he lived. Back in chapter 16, when David first fled from Saul, Mephibosheth's servant Ziba came to David saying that Mephibosheth had joined Absalom's rebellion, but now Mephibosheth is able to talk to David himself and settle the misconceptions. Verse 24.
12: Mephibosheth, Saul's grandson, also went down to meet the king. He had not taken care of his feet or trimmed his mustache or washed his clothes from the day the king left until the day he returned safely. When he came from Jerusalem to meet the king asked him,
19: "Why didn't you go with me, Mephibosheth?"
20: "My lord, the king, since I, your servant, am lame, I said, I will have my donkey saddled and will ride on it so I can go with the king. But Ziba, my servant, betrayed me, and he has slandered your servant to my lord the king. My lord the king is like an angel of God, so do whatever pleases you. All my grandfather's descendants deserve nothing but death from my lord the king. But you gave your servant a place among those who sat at your table. So what right do I have to make any more appeals to the king?"
19: "Why say more? I order you and Ziba to divide the fields."
12: Mephibosheth said to the king,
20: "Let him take everything, now that my lord the king has arrived home safely."
12: Barzillai the Gileadite also came down from Rogalim to cross the Jordan with the king and to send him on his way from there. Now Barzillai was a very old man, 80 years of age. He had provided for the king during his stay in Mahanaim, for he was a very wealthy man. The king said to Barzillai,
19: "Cross over with me and stay with me in Jerusalem, and I will provide for you."
12: But Barzillai answered the king,
21: "How many more years will I live that I should go up to Jerusalem with the king? I am now 80 years old. Can I tell the difference between what is good and what is not? Can your servant taste what he eats and drinks? Can I still hear the voices of men and women singers? Why should your servant be an added burden to my lord the king? Your servant will cross over the Jordan with the king for a short distance. But why should the king reward me in this way? Let your servant return, that I may die in my own town near the tomb of my father and mother. But here is your servant Kimham. Let him cross over with my lord the king. Do for him whatever pleases you."
19: "Kimham shall cross over with me, and I will do for him whatever pleases you. And anything you desire from me, I will do for you."
12: So all the people crossed the Jordan, and then the king crossed over. The king kissed Barzillai and gave him his blessing, and Barzillai returned to his home. When the king crossed over to Gilgal, Kimham crossed with him. All the troops of Judah and half the troops of Israel had taken the king over. Soon all the men of Israel were coming to the king and saying to him,
22: "Why did our brothers, the men of Judah, steal the king away and bring him and his household across the Jordan together with all his men?"
12: All the men of Judah answered the men of Israel,
23: "We did this because the king is closely related to us. Why are you angry about it? Have we eaten any of the king's provisions? Have we taken anything for ourselves?"
12: Then the men of Israel answered the men of Judah,
24: "We have 10 shares in the king, and besides, we have a greater claim on David than you have. So why do you treat us with contempt? Were we not the first to speak of bringing back our king?"
12: But the men of Judah responded even more harshly than the men of Israel.
10: It seems like everybody is in love with David.
18: Oh no, he still has enemies all about. One of the enemies is Sheba, who rebelled because of a tribal jealousy. Sheba's rebellion is recorded in 2 Samuel chapter 20. Also in this chapter, Joab acts on his bitterness and kills Amasa.
12: 2 Samuel 20. Now a troublemaker named Sheba, son of Bichri, a Benjamite, happened to be there. He sounded the trumpet and shouted,
25: "We have no share in David, no part in Jesse's son. Every man to his tent, O Israel."
12: So all the men of Israel deserted David to follow Sheba, son of Bichri. But the men of Judah stayed by their king, all the way from the Jordan to Jerusalem. When David returned to his palace in Jerusalem, he took the 10 concubines he had left to take care of the palace and put them in a house under guard. He provided for them, but did not lie with them. They were kept in confinement till the day of their death, living as widows. Then the king said to Amasa,
19: "Summon the men of Judah to come to me within 3 days, and be here yourself."
12: But when Amasa went to summon Judah, he took longer than the time the king had set for him. David said to Abishai,
19: "Now Sheba, son of Bichri, will do us more harm than Absalom did. Take your master's men and pursue him, or he will find fortified cities and escape from us."
12: So Joab's men and the Kerethites and Pelethites and all the mighty warriors went out under the command of Abishai. They marched out from Jerusalem to pursue Sheba, son of Bichri. While they were at the great rock in Gibeon, Amasa came to meet them. Joab was wearing his military tunic. Strapped over it at his waist was a belt with a dagger in its sheath. As he stepped forward, it dropped out of its sheath. Joab said to Amasa,
0: "How are you, my brother?"
12: Then Joab took Amasa by the beard with his right hand to kiss him. Amasa was not on his guard against the dagger in Joab's hand, and Joab plunged it into his belly, and his intestines spilled out on the ground. Without being stabbed again, Amasa died. Then Joab and his brother Abishai pursued Sheba, son of Bichri. One of Joab's men stood beside Amasa and said,
19: "Whoever favors Joab and whoever is for David, let him follow Joab."
12: Amasa lay wallowing in his blood in the middle of the road, and the man saw that all the troops came to a halt there. When he realized that everyone who came up to Amasa stopped, he dragged him from the road into a field and threw a garment over him. After Amasa had been removed from the road, all the men went on with Joab to pursue Sheba, son of Bichri.
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Hub Alive with Who Can Compare. 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

0: Welcome to Expectant Faith Devotionals, a daily application of faith in the Lord Jesus Christ. To the ends of the earth, part 3. Sing to the Lord a new song and his praise from the ends of the earth, Isaiah chapter 42, verse 10. In the Old Testament, in God's dealings with Israel because of his revelation of himself to the people, there was a mission entrusted to her. As on the day of Pentecost, when the Holy Spirit came in power to indwell the disciples, so that Christ's commission to the church could be realized, so in the history of God's dealings with Israel, all was provided to her that she should spread the truth of God to the then known world. This mission would be embraced from time to time, but there were times when the vision of it waned and was wasted. Careful attention was not given to it in the study of the Scripture. To remember clearly and accurately that God's message of himself, the good news of salvation, was for the world, and not only for Israel. Israel fell into the trap of neglecting the truth of this message, and this by believing that she was the sole beneficiary of the blessing of salvation. She became arrogant, leaning unto her own understanding, and slowly embraced the religious philosophies of her day. She began to turn aside as a ship begins to deviate or turn aside from the course it was built for and intended to take. Israel would eventually turn aside to godlessness and blindness, so much so that when Jesus Christ came to proclaim the good news of his coming as Savior and Lord, the people of Israel, specifically its leaders, would crucify him by the hands of the Romans. God judged Israel for such an attitude, and we discover this when Jesus was looking over Jerusalem and said, "O Jerusalem, Jerusalem, see, your house is left to you desolate." That desolation would be clearly manifested when the Romans conquered and destroyed the city in 70 AD. Years before the destruction of Jerusalem because of the rejection of Christ, Pentecost would come with all the blessings of it. The Spirit of God would be poured out in such measure that the church would be born. Christ coming to dwell in his body, his church, and every member of it by the Spirit of God. Now, the commission to reach the world with the message of the truth concerning God and his kingdom, specifically concerning the finished work of Christ, could be realized. Christ came to dwell in the heart of every believer, and with his coming came the ever-present knowledge that the gospel was not only destined for the Israel of their day, but for the entire world. It was a message which now could and would be carried to the ends of the earth, and this by the power of the Holy Spirit in the church. How would God do this? In God's dealings with Israel, to bring her to the place where she could be a torchbearer, a lamp of light to the world, he revealed himself as the first and the last, declaring, "Besides me, there is no God." Here is the bedrock of revelation, which is essential for carrying the message of the gospel to the ends of the earth. It is the same revelation that God in Christ would give to the church. "I am the Alpha and the Omega, the beginning and the end." Not only this, but he is the one who is and who was and who is to come, the Almighty. Herein is revealed the ever-present, the all-sufficient, and all-powerful sovereign God, who not only manifests himself in his word and through creation, but also by the cross of Calvary. This is the one who calls and sends forth, anointing his servants, making provision for every need, so that the ends of the earth will not only know the truth of Christ, but the power of his blessed holy life. The church is to proclaim the true message, but also reveal Christ's saving power. Dear Father, strengthen our hearts today in Jesus' name. Amen. 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

Good day, my name is Gail Dippenaar, and thank you so much for allowing me to join with you. This is Reach Out. It means it's once again time for you to take a break from what you're doing, get yourself some refreshment, and we chat around the Word of God. And the last time we got together, we've been chatting about Peter and John before the Sanhedrin and the importance of not giving up and always being ready to share the hope of the Lord Jesus Christ. We came to the part where there was the priests, the captain of the temple guard, the Sadducees. They came up to Peter and John while they were speaking to the people, and of course they were greatly disturbed because they were teaching them about Jesus and his resurrection of the dead. And so what happened is they seized them and put them into jail. But we spoke about last time how the sower threw out the seed and some fell on good soil. And here Peter and John have the same experience. They sowed the word of God and some fell on good soil. As a matter of fact, the Bible says that the number of men grew to about 5,000 who believed. And then the next day, that's where we're going to come to now. So they have been seized. They were doing what they were supposed to do, the Great Commission. They were sharing the word of God. And so we're going to read Acts 4, and I'm going to read from verse 5. The next day, the rulers, the elders, and the teachers of the law met in Jerusalem. Annas the high priest was there, and so was Caiaphas, John Alexander, and other men of the high priest's family. They had Peter and John brought before them and began to question them, "By what power or what name do you do this?" Now, a lot of the times that you share the word of God and that you're persecuted, it's often quite a few people that gang up on you. I'm not saying it's always the case, but as is here, it is quite a few people now that's coming together to, I'd say, intimidate them, because it's the rulers, the elders, the teachers of the law, and the high priest is also there with his family, Caiaphas and John Alexander and some other men of the high priest's family. So they come like in a whole group now to intimidate them and to question them. Now, remember what we read last time where Jesus warned them. He said, be aware that you're going to be brought before governors and rulers, and don't worry what you have to say, because the words will be given to you. It won't be you speaking. And we see that here. So they're all now here in the Sanhedrin, everybody's all together, the characters are all here, and now they question them and they want to know, what power or what name do you do this? And I thought it was very interesting that they actually recognized that there was power, that they had power. But I think their biggest gripe was, in whose name were they doing all of this? Then let's read verse 8. Then Peter, filled with the Holy Spirit, said to them, "Rulers and elders of the people, if we are being called to account today for an act of kindness shown to a cripple and are asked how he was healed, then know this, you and all the people of Israel, it is by the name of Jesus Christ of Nazareth, whom you crucified, but whom God raised from the dead, that this man stands before you healed." Now, to get the full context of what's happening here, we have to go to Acts chapter 3 to show you that Peter explained to them that it was by faith in the name of Jesus that he was healed. So let's just read that now. Go with me to Acts chapter 3, where Peter heals the crippled beggar. Verse 1, one day Peter and John were going up into the temple at the time of prayer at 3 in the afternoon. Now a crippled man from birth was being carried to the temple gate called Beautiful, where he was put every day to beg from those going into the temple courts. When he saw Peter and John about to enter, he asked them for money. Peter looked straight at him, as did John. Then Peter said to him, "Look at us." So the man gave them his attention, expecting to get something from them. Then Peter said, "Silver or gold I do not have, but what I have I give to you. In the name of Jesus Christ of Nazareth, walk."
Taking him by the right hand, he helped him up, and instantly the man's feet and ankles became strong. He jumped to his feet and he began to walk. Then he went with them into the temple courts, walking and jumping and praising God. When all the people saw him walking and praising God, they recognized him as the same man who used to sit begging at the temple called Beautiful. And they were filled with wonder and amazement at what happened to him. I want you just to imagine for a minute that you're a bystander there. Can you just see this wonderful miracle taking place? He has a beggar that comes to the temple gate. You know him. You see him there day by day. He comes there to beg. You know he's definitely a cripple. And here, two men come, Peter and John, and they say to him, "Silver and gold I do not have, but what I give you in the name of Jesus Christ, walk." They take his right hand, and immediately his ankles become strong. Now, I want you to remember, if somebody's crippled, their muscles, their sinew, all of that has deteriorated. So it is a great miracle. In 1 second, all of that came together, and he was completely healed. Now, you would have thought people would be so excited, but as we saw that the rulers and the elders were not excited by this healing. They were more concerned about in whose name this was done and by what power this was done. What is sad is that some of these people that saw this miracle were very disturbed, greatly disturbed by this, as we read in Acts chapter 4. But what was really happening was they were so shaped by their prejudice, so shaped by their perceptions, that they missed the whole miracle. And sometimes in our life, that's what also happens. We are so prejudiced, and what we do is we miss sometimes an opportunity because we might judge somebody wrongly. We judge them from their outward appearance. But remember what the Word of God says, that God doesn't look at the outward, He judges from the inward. So their prejudice and their concern for other things made them miss this miracle completely. Some people were filled with wonder and amazement at what happened, but it doesn't say that their life was changed, so who knows. But Peter, speaking to the onlookers, tells them it not by their power. Listen what it says in verse 11. While the beggar held on to Peter and John, all the people were astonished and came running to them in the place called Solomon's Colonnade. When Peter saw this, he said to them, "Men of Israel, why does this surprise you? Why do you stare at us as if it's by our own power or godliness that we have made this man walk? The God of Abraham, Isaac, and Jacob, the God of our fathers, has glorified his servant Jesus." I don't think Peter can make this any clearer than what he's saying here. "You handed him over to be killed, and you disowned him before Pilate, though he had decided to let him go. You disowned the Holy and Righteous One and asked that a murderer be released to you. You killed the author of life, but God raised him from the dead. We are witnesses to this. By faith in the name of Jesus, this man whom you see and know was made strong. It is Jesus' name and the faith that comes through him that has given this complete healing to him, as you can see." So Peter explains very carefully about the power in the name of Jesus, and this is what disturbed those rulers, the priests, and the elders of the Sanhedrin. So what really offended them was the name of Jesus Christ, and they're going to tackle John and Peter about that. So next time we get together, we'll chat about that. Remember, I want to leave you with this wonderful good news. Jesus loves you. Goodbye. God bless.

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1: 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Coming up, it's Mission 66 with John Matthews and Esther Sisulu, and tonight they're going to read from the book of Psalms, continuing with this study in this book, right here on TWR Pure Talk. Up next.
2: The truth is that we deserve to have the sentence of justice passed on us. 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
4: 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Now, there is an old children's song that reminds us to count our blessings, name them one by one, and it will surprise you what the Lord has done. 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
2: Thanks, Esther. Oh, that song takes me back to my youth, to my childhood. 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Warm welcome to Mission 66. Great to have your company today, wherever you join us from and whatever your situation, it is so good to be with you as we continue on this pathway through the book of Psalms. And today, as Esther said there, yeah, we're focusing on Psalms 103 through to 106. I'm sure we all, if we just took, I don't know, even a minute of our time to think about what God has given us, what He's provided us with in life, the very oxygen that we breathe, we could start there. I'm sure we could all, without too much trouble, think of plenty of things for which to be thankful to God. And yet maybe, just maybe, we are in an environment and maybe we listen to news and we listen to or read bad news, and so that means that we have a tendency to be negative, and so we see the bad things in life, which mean that we miss the opportunity to be grateful for all the good things that we have. And you know, I think I'm as guilty of this as anybody else, me failing to recognize and really be grateful for all that God has given us. For another word for what God gives us is blessings, which are so commonplace that they're so easy for us to take for granted. Things like the ability to breathe. Not everyone can breathe easily. The ability to eat and swallow food. Not everyone can do that. Clean water. Some of us may think that's an absolute given. That is not a given for so many people in our world. The lack of access to clean water, a roof over our heads, the ability to walk, the ability to see, those things are gifts that not everyone enjoys. Well, the psalmist here talks a little about these blessings, and he presents what you could call a summary of the reasons why we should count our blessings. So let's read Psalm 103. It says, "Bless the Lord, O my soul, and all that is within me. Bless His holy name. Bless the Lord, O my soul, and forget not all his benefits, who forgives all your iniquity, who heals all your diseases, who redeems your life from the pit, who crowns you with steadfast love and mercy, who satisfies you with good, so that your youth is renewed like the eagles. The Lord works righteousness and justice for all who are oppressed. He made known his ways to Moses, his acts to the people of Israel. The Lord is merciful and gracious, slow to anger, and abounding in steadfast love. He will not always chide, nor will he keep his anger forever. He doesn't deal with us according to our sins, nor repay us according to our iniquities. For as high as the heavens are above the earth, so great is his steadfast love towards those who fear him. As far as the east is from the west, so far does he remove our transgressions from us. Isn't that encouraging? Psalmist observing how God forgives our sins, heals our sickness, blesses us with material goods, brings justice to our lives and the lives of those who lack justice. And most importantly, God reveals his mercy by not making us pay for our mistakes, for our sins. What we deserve in that sense, we do not get. God is so good and so kind. And that's why we should count these blessings and praise him. And Psalm 103, well, he finishes with much joy, saying, "Bless the Lord, all his works in all places of his dominion. Bless the Lord, O my soul." We continue with the same thing, counting our blessings, noting reasons for praise. What does the psalmist say next? Well, Psalm 104, after the introduction in Psalm 103 about counting blessings and praising God, well, Psalm 104 then focuses on the specific aspect of God being the God of creation. It says, "Bless the Lord, O my soul. O Lord my God, you are very great. You are clothed with splendor and majesty, covering yourself with light as with a garment, stretching out the heavens like a tent." What blessings do we have from God? Well, this universe in which we live. Why should we praise him? Well, because he placed the waters in the skies, he made the clouds, he set the earth on its foundations, which can never be moved. God is the one who makes springs pour water into the ravines. God providing blessings for all of creation, because he is the creator. He makes everything. He makes the grass grow for the cattle and plants for people to cultivate. Verse 15 says he makes wine that gladdens human hearts, oil to make their faces shine, bread that sustains their hearts. The trees, the animals, the stalk, everything. He made the moon and brings darkness when night falls. Yes, God is the God of creation, who makes this extraordinary universe and makes it all work in its intricate detail. And this is why we should count the blessings of creation and speak as the psalmist speaks, by praising the Lord with our very souls. And when we reach Psalm 105, we discover that the God of creation, who upholds the universe, is also the God of history. He's not only the God of nature and the created world, but he's also the God who enters history personally. Isn't that incredible? And he builds up human history with his power and intervention. Verse 7, "He is the Lord our God. His judgments are in all the earth. He remembers his covenant forever, the word that he commanded for 1,000 generations. The covenant he made with Abraham, you see, he confirmed to Jacob as a decree. Verse 12 says, when they were few in number, of little account, and sojourners in it, wandering from nation to nation, from one kingdom to another people. This is the people of Israel, looking back at the many blessings that they had received from God and just counting them effectively by remembering where they had been and how he had led them. Well, which God is this? This is the God who created and sustains everything, who blesses the history of his people, who rebukes kings on their behalf. Verse 14, he allowed no one to oppress them. He rebuked kings on their account, saying, touch not my anointed ones. Do my prophets no harm. Then there's a reflection on how God brings famine on the land, and all the supplies of food are destroyed, and he sends somebody before them to Egypt. And so maybe there's a little nostalgia here as well. Isn't it good to remember the good of the past? And they remember the past, God's extraordinary blessings. Observe here the most significant verses then of Psalm 105 to see why God should be praised. He's the God of creation, the God of the history of his people. Verse 23, then Israel came to Egypt. Jacob sojourned in the land of Ham. And the Lord made his people very fruitful and made them stronger than their foes. He turned their hearts to hate his people, to deal craftily with his servants. He sent Moses his servant, and Aaron whom he had chosen. They performed his signs among them, and miracles in the land of Ham. You see, God is the God who blesses the history of his people, and he intervenes in history. But when we think about this, we can imagine that maybe God doesn't do that sort of thing today. Maybe God now is more limited than he used to be. But that is far, far from the truth. God is the same yesterday, today, and forever. And the spectacular truth about this shows up in Psalm 106, which reveals that God maintains his blessings, his grace, his power, and he does so in spite of the fact that throughout history, people fail and we fall into sin. And so there's this encouragement to give thanks to God, for he is so good, he is so patient, he is a God of incredible forgiveness, and his love for us endures how long? Forever. That's the first verse of Psalm 106. Blessed are those who act justly, who do what is right. And the psalmist begins to ask God to bless his life, but he speaks with honesty. We've sinned, as our ancestors sinned. We have done wrong. We've acted wickedly. Verse 8, yet he saved them for his name's sake, that he might make known his mighty power. He rebuked the Red Sea, and it became dry. And he led them through the deep as through a desert. So he saved them from the hand of the foe and redeemed them from the power of the enemy. But a little time passed, didn't it? And what happened? Verse 13 continues the tale. But they soon forgot his works. They did not wait for his counsel, but they had a wanton craving in the wilderness, and put God to test in the desert. He gave them what they asked, but sent a wasting disease among them. When men in the camp were jealous of Moses and Aaron, the Holy One of the Lord, the earth opened and swallowed up Dathan and covered the company of Abiram. Fire also broke out in their company, and the flame burned up the wicked. In the camp were jealous of Moses and Aaron, the Holy One of the Lord. The earth opened and swallowed up Dathan and covered the company of Abiram. Fire also broke out in their company, and the flame burned up the wicked. And so the people forgot God.

0: God's anger. By the waters of Meribah, they angered the Lord by criticizing Moses. The psalm even tells how they sacrificed their very own sons and daughters to false gods. God was angry with his people, and he gives them into the hands of the nations, and their enemies, as a result, rule over them. Their enemies oppress them and subject them to their power. And yet, dear listeners, we need to praise the name of God, because even though we fail, and that is part of our nature whilst on earth, we are impacted by sin. But God, he is still a loving, forgiving God who will change us to become more like his perfect son, Jesus, if we surrender our lives to him. And with his power, verse 44 says what happened in this story with the Israelites, because what did God do? Nevertheless, despite their sin, despite all that they had done wrong, he looked upon their distress, and when he heard their cry, for their sake, he remembered his covenant, and he relented according to the abundance of his steadfast love. He caused them to be pitied by all those who held them captive. And that's why Psalm 106 finishes off with a cry of joy and praise, saying, "Praise be to the Lord, the God of Israel, from everlasting to everlasting. Let all the people say, Amen." Praise the Lord, because God maintains his blessings, his grace, and his power despite what we are. And overall, Psalm 106 highlights, underscores God's enduring mercy despite human failure, encouraging gratitude and reliance on his covenantal faithfulness. And that is Psalm 106.
1: This is Mission 66 with our teacher, John Matthews, and my name is Esther. And friends, seeing as we are taking the time to count our blessings, why not share what you're grateful to God for today on our Facebook and our Instagram pages? You can simply search us at Mission 66, and let's rejoice in the goodness of our God together. Well, John, let's get into some questions now, because in the Old Testament, there is this idea of an eye for an eye and a tooth for a tooth. But the psalmist here in Psalm 103, verse 10 in particular, says that God doesn't treat us according to what our sins deserve. So I'd like us to start off with unpacking what that means.
0: And many of our justice systems in the world are governed by that principle that if you do this thing that is wrong, then you will have this punishment. Eye for an eye, tooth for a tooth. And that reflects the perfect justice of God. And yet God is so much greater than that, because he's a God of perfection. He's a God of perfect love, perfect kindness. And he's a God of perfect mercy. And so, yes, we deserve to have that sentence of justice passed upon us. Each and every one of us has gone astray. Every one of us has sinned and done wrong things and will do. But God does not treat us as we deserve to be treated as a result of that. Instead, he extends not punishment, but grace, mercy, forgiveness, and love in our direction. There are so many reasons to be thankful to God, but that is incredible. His forgiveness is incredible.
1: Oh yeah, definitely a reason to give God thanks today, John. But you know, as we continue with these Psalms, Psalm 104, verse 30 mentions that God sends his spirit, and then the animals are created, and the face of the ground is renewed. From this, are we to assume that the spirit of God is still alive in creation?
0: Well, there's no doubt that God's spirit supervises creation. Most translations, though, understand that this is a reference to the breath of life that God gives to all living creatures, and that the face of the earth is renewed when God breathes his breath into those that he created. Now, it's important to point out that in ancient times,

0: for Hebrew anthropology and the ancient Semite worldview, there wasn't too much difference between spirit and breath of life, and they were interrelated.
1: Now, this God that you've been describing here in these chapters, this infinite, omnipotent, and powerful God, the creator not just of the earth, but of the entire universe, how is it that this God can enter and become a part of human history as described here in Psalm 105? It's incredible.
0: Yeah, it is incredible, Esther. And the Bible says that God is a person. He's not this force. He's more than that. He is a person, and he's interested in relationship. He's interested in his creation far more than that. He's passionate about his creation, and he created us. Now, the divinities that were thought up by man throughout history were distant, so distant and unreachable that they would never come close to the created world, or they'd end up mixed up with the world. In the Christian faith, we discover a very important truth. God is powerful, all-powerful. Omnipotent is a word. And he's omnipresent. What does that mean? He is everywhere at the same time. The infinite and eternal God can intervene in what he has created, which is finite. The omnipotent, all-powerful God can make himself small, and an all-powerful sovereign over all the universe stoops to be a friend to those he loves. So he is not limited by space and time, as are we. He can be close and distant at the same time. He's Lord of time and space, and he enters our history as well. And God became man, fully God and fully man, in the person who lived this incredible life and died this sacrificial death and rose from the dead, defeating sin and hell and evil once and for all. And that person was the Son of God, Jesus Christ. Some of this doesn't make any sense to us, and it can't and never will, because we are limited in the way that we think. But it doesn't stop it being extraordinary, and it doesn't stop it being true.
1: Well, God is great, and he's worthy of all our praise indeed, John. And to you, friend, who may have thought that you didn't have many blessings to count, the question is, how many have you thought of since the start of this episode? Well, my prayer is that you've lost count, because that is how great our God is. Well, John, let's go ahead and move on to our chapter summaries.
0: Well, after we saw, Esther, that God is the God of creation, the one who sustains and upholds all of creation, we see as well that he's the God of history, that through his saving deeds or act and the way he delivers his people, is that God actually blesses our lives every day, that he's still doing that for us right now, right here, despite our tendency to wander away and rebel in our own ways and then justify that rebellion. I'm speaking to myself here. And maybe you've been praising God without really understanding or thinking about it. Perhaps you wonder, well, does God deserve all this praise? Beautiful thing about the Bible and about these passages in particular that we've seen today, Esther, is that we see and learn again, and we're only really getting a glimpse of the character and the beautiful love nature of God and all that he gives us, much, maybe most of which we take for granted. And so there's only one thing to say in finishing, Esther, and that is, let's count our blessings and trust in him when doubt comes.
1: And it's on that blessed note that we conclude today's episode of Mission 66. And we do look forward to leading you through more of the Psalms, same time, same place. So until then, may God bless you.
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1: 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What a friend we've found in Jesus. And after this, we'll then enjoy today's focus on the family coming up in about 3 minutes time here on TWR Pure Talk. Stay with us.

0: Well, what I have seen is that the Christian conversation can sometimes sound just like a big thou shalt not. And we treat sex, when we talk to our children, we treat sex, it's almost as if we would say, we're putting you on a diet. But we don't tell them that there are benefits.
1: Well, that's an insight from Dana Gresh, and she's our guest once again on Focus on the Family with your host, Focus President, and author Jim Daly. Thanks for joining us. I'm John Fuller.
2: John, last time we had a great discussion with Dana Gresh about sexuality in general and what the body chemistry is, God's design for intimacy, the way that we bond with oxytocin and dopamine and other things, and just how that area of the brain for men and women are different. Women have that larger area of the brain that creates that bonding, and men have about half the size of that capacity for that bonding. And yet it shows such a beautiful picture of how God really intended it. Dana also mentioned research that showed that men who were older at the end of their lives said what they felt about their sexual experiences. Those that had few or maybe only one life partner in their wife had the greatest satisfaction and the greatest connection with their wife. And those that had multiple partners had less satisfaction, less happiness in those experiences. I think that says it all. And that is probably, for me, a great point for me to talk to my boys about tonight when I get home and begin that discussion. If you have young children, you're going to want to move them to something else right now. Mm.
1: And Dana has events. She's written a number of books. She speaks. She really has dedicated a lot of her life to this part of our lives, which is so central to who we are, that element of our sexuality. And Dana Gresh has written a book that we'll really be zeroing in on today. It's called What Are You Waiting For?
2: Dana, welcome back to the program.
0: Thank you.
2: Let's get real honest. What is so powerful about sexuality in our human experience that it can grab us like that, that we allow ourselves to get addicted to watching pornography? In fact, your husband, Bob, experienced that as well.
0: Yes.
2: Talk about that, the power of it, how you and Bob got through it,
0: yet
2: the damage it did at the time for your relationship.
0: It's devastating. And the thing that comes to my mind is the contrast of what we talked about on yesterday's program, the word yada, being this deep knowing, this deep intimacy, this deep respect. The word that God uses in the Old Testament for the sexual act doesn't even use words to describe anything physical happening. It transcends that. So in What Are You Waiting For, rather than turning to the thou shalt not verses about sexuality, I go through the filter of that definition of sexuality. And for pornography as an example, what's wrong with pornography? Well, you can't know or be known by the pixels on a computer screen.
2: Right.
0: It's a counterfeit. And in the scriptures, the word shakab, S-H-A-K-A-B, is used to describe acts of sexual sin in the Old Testament. And that word was a euphemism. It was often paired with the Hebrew word sikba, which means emission. So basically what the word meant was to exchange body fluids. And the word shakab really is a word that describes just the physical act of sex, just the things that are happening with the body. And I think what Satan's lie to us is, and what the counterfeit is that sex is a physical thing, when in fact it's not. The physical is just the conduit to what God truly designed for us to experience. And pornography is probably the greatest way that Satan can remove us from a real human being. There's not even another person to know when a woman is reading 50 Shades of Grey or a man is surfing the net looking for pornography.
2: Yeah.
0: So it's a solo act, which that's the greatest assault against God's design.
2: Now, how, taking that to a personal level, how did you and Bob deal with that? And how did that even come about that you knew that Bob was struggling in that area?
0: Well, I have a husband, thankfully, who hates his sin. And doesn't hide it, because both of us have learned that both overcoming sin and overcoming the brokenness of it involves community, requires community. James 5:16 says, confess your sins one to another, and then you will be healed. And for me, as a young woman who had sexual sin in my past, I was not healed for 15 years. I told God I was sorry every day. It was a sin that was way in my past. Yeah. I wasn't healed until I told another human. And then the healing began. For my husband in his battle with pornography, he wins the battle as long as he is tethered to other Christian men who are winning the battle with him.
2: Huh. So doing it together, being in community, being open and honest in community.
0: Yeah. And
2: not
0: it's
2: not hiding.
0: Quite honestly, it's devastating for a wife to know that her husband struggles with that. Devastating.
2: Well, one of the greatest difficulties is the trust level in that relationship. And I think many husbands hide. And again, I know it goes both ways. Women are addicted also to pornography.
0: Yes.
2: But with that husband, they know that they're jeopardizing their relationship with their wife, that it's at risk. And because it cuts so close to the heart of so many women that I'm not good enough, it again gets reflected upon them.
0: Mm-hmm.
2: And then you have so much to deal with.
0: Right.
2: And so I would think that most people hide because they know the consequence of being known, being open, being honest, which is the right way, but it can create great difficulty. Talk about it.
0: Well, you know, I think it's sort of like surgery. When you're unwell to the point where a surgeon has to open you up to bring out the sickness, there's a period of acute pain. And there's a period where it sure doesn't feel good to get better. And for a husband and wife to walk through that period of his disclosure and telling friends this is what we're walking through, that feels like a whole lot like surgery. It doesn't feel good. It's very, very painful. But on the other side of that is the intimacy that the wife is really looking for, has been really hoping for.
2: That honesty is there.
0: Yeah, you know, I write about in this book, What Are You Waiting For? Yada, as you look at it and study all the different nuances of how it is used, there is a before love. We see this in Song of Solomon, where the lovers pine for one another. You certainly see it in the heart of a five-year-old girl who's dreaming about her wedding day in kindergarten. You know, the before love is part of yada. But what in our romantic notions, women don't want to recognize is that after love matters too. And that's one of the nuances of yada. To know, to be known, to be deeply respected cannot happen unless we see the ugly parts of one another.
2: How did you and Bob get through that though? How did you react? What did you do practically to say, okay, I appreciate your honesty. Here's what we got to do, or what do you want to do now?
0: Community. You know, my husband is in, he meets with two of our board members every Monday. If he's out of town or traveling, they change it to a different day. The day that my husband looked me in the eye and said, I will always struggle with this, was both the most devastating day of my life and the most hopeful.
2: Huh.
0: Because I understood that he was never going to take it lightly and that he was going to use it. He calls it his tether to God and his tether to his Christian brothers. And when you begin to look at the battle like that, I think it becomes something you begin winning.
2: Yeah.
0: Because you're truly fighting it.
1: Mm. Well, you're giving hope to couples to at least admit that there's a problem here.
0: Mm-hmm.
1: Because there were consequences before he came to you with that admission, right? I mean, you undoubtedly had relational challenges that were surfacing as a result
0: that
1: of this.
0: I didn't understand. You know, I think a lot of women are like, something's wrong, something's off. I don't know what it is. Maybe he's crazy. Maybe I'm crazy. You know, you don't know. But I think, going back to the model of a sickness, you can have symptoms until you realize, oh, this is what it's called. This is the diagnosis. You don't have the tools you need to fix it. And let me say this for women. Porn is ubiquitous. That's what I write about in the book. Porn is ubiquitous. It's
2: meaning
0: everywhere.
2: It's everywhere.
0: You can't get away from it. Mm. Our grandfathers did not struggle with pornography addiction because they didn't have to drive by Hooters billboards and Victoria's Secret posters.
2: Yeah.
0: But today, because men are wired visually, because they're aroused visually, and they're constantly driving by this, it's like an IV drip of lust everywhere in culture, that really a safe man is one who will admit this is a hard world to live in.
2: Yeah. It's so true. And last time we left off with your description of you facing those past issues as a teenager and how you engaged your son and talked about that, and then your daughter eventually. And mm-hmm. Bob, does he come at this issue with your son? How did he talk about his addiction to pornography, and as a Christian man, how to lay that at the Lord's feet, how to engage others? Did he share openly with your son about his struggles?
0: Yes. And my husband is my hero when it comes to the way that he raised my son.
2: How'd he do it?
0: He was very intentional about creating a conversation that was ongoing. And the way that he did that was practical. Every Monday night, he and Robbie, beginning in seventh grade, went out for wings at 8 o'clock at night, which, you know, to the seventh grade boy who has to get up for school the next day, he's busting the bedtime rules and, you know, just going to wings with his dad in a sports bar. I hit the lottery. So it creates this warmth and this fun place. I can't emphasize to parents enough that when you're talking to your kids about these issues, whether it's modesty or pornography or waiting until they're married, if we don't engage them in a relational way, in a way that's fun, in a way that makes the conversation easy, we really run the risk of increasing their risk. One of the greatest indicators of men struggling with pornography, two indicators. One is growing up in a house with rigid rules, and the other is growing up in a house without relationship.
2: Yeah.
0: So if all we do is speak to our sons about don't look at pornography, and all we do is speak to our daughters about don't wear that short skirt, and we're not engaging them in wing night and shopping till we drop, we really run the risk of becoming that house that is rigid with the rules and lax on relationships.
2: I've got to say, some people are going to think this is counterintuitive. I mean, to take your son into an environment, but it is relationship, and you mm-hmm. can point things out even in that environment. So I understand that, but I also understand a person that feels uneasy with that, a dad or a mom, because it's counterintuitive.
1: And not all sports bars are very pure.
2: Correct, yeah. But I get the concept.
0: Yeah.
2: I mean, it's something I'd be comfortable doing in the appropriate environment with
0: I should say this is Champs Sports Bar. Champs.
2: Yeah. So it's
0: lots of baseball paraphernalia on the,
2: right.
0: You know, it's a safe way.
2: But I get what you're saying about you got to be on the edge of it without being in it, so you can talk to your kids in a way that's real and they can feel it and they feel connected to you.
0: And it's an ongoing conversation. They met like that on Monday nights for years.
2: Huh.
0: My husband was very faithful. There were times when board meetings would be moved to the Monday night, and he would excuse himself at 7:45 and say, I have a standing date with my son that I cannot miss.
2: Wow.
0: But what that created for Robbie was this space where, as Bob launched the conversation and said, we're going to talk about things about manhood, about how to treat a woman, we're going to talk about pornography, we're going to talk about what we should look at, what we shouldn't look at, and then met with him for years, it said, you have permission to talk to me about this anytime you need to.
2: Yeah, and the connection was there, and it was trusted.
0: Mm-hmm.
2: You're listening to Focus on the Family. Today, our guest is Dana Gresh. She's written a terrific book called What Are You Waiting For? The One Thing No One Ever Tells You About Sex. And I acknowledge that this is a difficult topic, but as I've said throughout the program, we can't give this over to the enemy of our souls, the enemy of the souls of our children. We've got to talk in a biblical context about how God designed sexuality, the best way that it works, and be open about it and make sure our kids have a guideline on how to do this. So I appreciate it, Dana. Let's continue the conversation. And this one is more the pain of the aftermath of being sexually active or looking at pornography. You talked in the book when you were a teenager about a pillow partner that you created.
0: Mm-hmm.
2: What was happening with that, and describe it for us?
0: Well, I would often find myself just taking the pillow in the double bed next to me where I was sleeping alone as a teenage girl and kind of put it sideways beside me and imagine I was in a safe place, the arms of the man who loved me, protected me, cared for me.
2: Your hero.
0: My hero. He was perfect too, that pillow partner.
2: that
0: he
2: pillow.
0: Had no flaws. And as oddly enough, there was a time in my life where that was a very shameful memory. It's not really honestly comfortable to talk about. Thanks for bringing it up.
2: Well, it caught my attention because it, in some ways, it's so powerful. It's what your heart was yearning for.
0: Exactly.
2: I mean, it was a childlike way to engage that, but you were crying out for something.
0: Crying out for rescue, crying out for safety, crying out for the hero. And as I began to share that every now and then in small groups of teenage girls, I found out a lot of us do that. A lot of us engage in this really non-sexual, but still fantasical warmness and closeness of that coming rescuer, that coming hero.
1: And as a dad of three girls, I'm wondering, so do I lean into that? Because it would be pretty easy to dismiss that as, oh, that's just fairy tale stuff you're thinking about. There's something deeper there?
0: I think there is something deeper there. And it goes back to the whole idea that marriage was created by God to be a picture of his deep love, his rescue, his heroic rescue of our hearts. And G.K. Chesterton once said that every man who knocks on the door of a brothel is really looking for God.
2: Wow. Think of that statement.
0: Think about it. When we fantasize, no matter how sexual or non-sexual it is, but we're fantasizing about that rescue, all the way to when we are knocking on the door of a literal brothel, we're not really looking for that other person. We're looking for God. And what I think is maybe a tragedy in the Christian purity movement, of which I am a leader, so I follow my sword here, is that in the effort to give teenagers an understanding of how sacred sex and marriage is, that it is a picture of Christ in the church, many times we have led girls to believe that after I have that love, after I have that man, after I have that marriage, after I have that romance, I will better understand God's love for me. When in fact, that's backwards. You cannot paint a picture of something you have not seen. And so what I encourage parents to do when their daughters are vulnerable with them and yearn for that man, maybe share with them, I have a pillow partner, whatever it may be, that you begin to help them to understand that a guy is not going to satisfy that ache in your heart. Only Jesus can do that.
2: Wow. I mean, that is powerful. That's important to get a hold of. Mm-hmm. And it does demonstrate what drives our behavior in this area of sexuality. I've often wondered why it has such a grip on us. Why is it so powerful? But I like that idea of our attempt to find God, to find that yada, as you've talked about, that deep intimacy.
0: Yes.
2: And unfortunately, the culture, it's a throwaway environment where men, hearing you even describe that, who are knocking on the door of a brothel, as you described it, they're thinking, no, it's just about that physical gratification. It's like eating a cheeseburger. But it's not that.
0: But
2: that's why you're getting addicted.
0: That's right. It's not the real thing you need. There's research about our physical cravings, our body cravings. You know, when we crave, and I'm going to get this all wrong, but an example would be when we crave carbs.
2: Okay, I'm guilty of that.
0: Thanks all the time,
1: right
0: every
1: now,
0: day.
2: Way to use that example.
0: Bagel anyone. That our bodies are trying to send us a message that we need, and I don't know if it's chromium, potassium, something. And so we reach out for the carb. It doesn't have that nutrient that we are craving, and we're not satisfied. So 30 minutes later, we need another bagel, right? Our cravings lie to us. In the craving is a legitimate need. In the craving is a legitimate longing. But if we reach out for the counterfeit, we won't have what we really need, and we're going to reach out for that counterfeit again because it never satisfies. It's never enough. Why is pornography and masturbation and erotica never satisfying? Why is it never enough? Why is there an escalation in the type of erotica women will read and the type of pornography men will look at? Because it's never enough. It's not the real thing.
2: And I think, Dana, that is so well put. And I think we need to talk about that. The differences, we touched on it, but when you talk about women with erotica, that's why 50 Shades of Grey, that's why those storytelling is usually what hooks a woman's heart. It's more in depth. It's more emotional. It connects there, where men are looking at pictures. Just elaborate on that different brain chemistry that we have as gender, that men are typically grabbed by that visual.
0: Yeah, men actually are typically grabbed by visual. One of the things that men who are really struggling, married men who are really struggling with pornography, can do is they need to see their wives. They need to rewire their brains and see their wives' bodies, not these other bodies. And that's a very significant part of porn recovery, is rewiring the brain. For women, it really is that heart story. One of the biggest risks for teenage girls to become sexually active is being in a dating relationship 6 months or longer.
2: Huh.
0: Why does the risk go up after 6 months? Because now her heart is engaged. Now her heart is involved. Now there's a story to this love story, and there's a storyline, and she's vulnerable.
2: The key to everything.
0: The key to everything. Now, the scary thing is, you bring up erotica. There's some new research out on young women between the ages of 18 and 24 who are reading books like 50 Shades of Grey that normalizes and glamorizes a more violent, transgressive form of sexuality. That girls who are using that, reading that storyline, are more likely to be with a partner who has stalking tendencies and is abusive.
2: Yeah.
0: So it's not just in their imagination, but then they are trying to live that out in their real life. It does create risk in our daughters.
2: Well, and that's that brain training you're talking about.
0: Yeah.
2: How does a 14, 15, 18-year-old girl find an antidote? Let's speak to them before we end today. The young lady, she's hearing this, or maybe the mom is hearing this, and she realizes she's got to have a talk with her 18-year-old who's maybe just gone off to college, mm-hmm. or is about to go off to college, and they haven't had the discussion. It's been avoided because it's uncomfortable. I can relate to that.
0: Mm-hmm.
2: What would you suggest for that mom or for that young lady to do to open the heart up, to make sure God is at the center mm-hmm. and not the counterfeit?
0: Mm-hmm. I think that the most important thing we can do is share our stories, and it's the scariest thing. And why is it the scariest thing? Is because it's not just the marriage relationship in the church family that cries out for intimacy, but the entire church community that God calls us adopted, that God calls us sisters and brothers. There is a transparency and a knowing that has to happen in authentic Christian community. And so when you're about to tell your daughter, listen, I want to tell you my story so that maybe you can write yours a little differently, there's never going to be a time that you feel more fear as a parent. What I really encourage you to do is reach out to some of your trusted Christian sisters who know your story. Make sure you've dumped all the junk out of your heart in their laps. Let them take out the trash first. And then let them be your prayer guard as you have a hot fudge sundae with your child before they go off to college. And just enter into a safe and casual moment. Let me promise you this, is it probably will be a moment.
2: Something remembered forever.
0: Yes, something you remember forever, but it's such a brief moment. As I look back on the conversation that I had with my son, for example, that I referenced earlier, I expected this to be a big, long, two-hour conversation. Well, really, it was about 30 seconds of dialogue. But we both remember that as a moment that our hearts were knit together by an open, honest confession and hot fudge sundae.
2: Yeah. Dana, this has been so good, and I love your vulnerability. I wish more of the church possessed it, because if we were broken before people, I think God would be lifted up in even greater ways. And I want to say thank you for being with us.
0: My pleasure.
1: Well, Dana Gresh always brings such heart to these microphones and such biblical insights to this matter of intimacy. And as a parent or even a grandparent, I'm sure this has given you a good springboard for further conversation. Our program was provided by Focus on the Family, and on behalf of Jim Daly and the entire team, thanks for listening. I'm John Fuller.
3: Once again, Dana Gresh has presented a biblical perspective on sexual intimacy as something reserved for marriage. 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
4: 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We have Focus on the Family is back tomorrow at the same time with very important topics here on TWR Pure Talk. Stuart Driscoll is our speaker tonight on telling the truth and talking about trials and temptations. We read from 1 Corinthians 10, verse 11 to 13 tonight on the program Telling the Truth. But right now, this is a song called To Not Worship You by Mercy Me.

0: Welcome to Telling the Truth, the ministry of Stuart and Joel Briscoe.
1: Is it possible that we are failing as God allows us to be tested in the areas of gratitude, in the areas of obedience, and in the areas of faith? What happened as far as these people were concerned? It's very important that we notice that the scriptures tell us with many of these people, God was not well pleased. He had brought them in large numbers out of Egypt with every intention of taking them into the promised land. They had 11 days' journey through the wilderness. It took them 40 years to cover an 11 days' journey. That was because they failed the test as a warning for us. What could the possible application of this be as far as we're concerned?
0: Today on Telling the Truth, Stuart Briscoe begins a message called Trials and Temptations, where he shares why God allows temptations in your life. Now, here's Stuart Briscoe in the message, Trials and Temptations.
1: My dad used to say, isn't it a mystery that the same sun that melts wax hardens clay? I remember as a kid thinking, yeah, that's a mystery. Why would the same sun melt wax and harden clay? And I thought about it a little bit longer. I thought it's not really much of a mystery at all. In actual fact, the constituency of wax is so designed that when it is exposed to heat, it melts. And of course, as far as clay is concerned, the constituency of clay is such that when it is exposed to heat, it hardens. So it sort of spoiled a bit of the mystery for me, but it made sense. Then I thought, isn't it amazing? You can get two people exposed to the same sets of circumstances, and some go one way and some go the other. And then I thought, it isn't really strange, because in actual fact, when they're exposed to these circumstances, all that happens is you find out what they're made of. You find out what's going on inside. The Bible talks a lot about temptation. It also talks about testing. The interesting thing about it, of course, is that in the language of the New Testament, Greek, they only have the same word, one word, parasmos, for testing and temptation. I suppose when you're exposed to a situation, what determines whether it is a temptation or a testing is your response to it. You see, every time a situation comes your way, it gives you the opportunity to do right or the chance to go wrong. And the doing right or the going wrong tells you something about yourself. So you can get two people, identical situations, one will go right and the other will go wrong. That's probably why God allows temptation to continue in our lives. The Apostle Paul was very much concerned, as far as the Corinthians were concerned, that they were being tempted to be drawn back into the pagan feasts. All kinds of garbage going on there. He says they don't belong there. He decides that he will try to address this particular issue with them by showing them that their forefathers, the children of Israel, when they were delivered from Egypt, went through rather similar circumstances, and that they did not do well. And so he goes through some considerable length describing the historical details of what happened with the ancient children of Israel, and then he applies it to the Corinthians, and he says, these things are written for our example. A modern translation of that is, these things are written to screw it into our senses, to really get the message through. Because you see, what happened to the children of Israel was not only relevant to the Corinthian church, it is relevant today. They were exposed to situations that gave them the chance to do right or to go wrong. That's exactly the situation in which we find ourselves all the time. We call it temptation, or we call it testing. Some people, of course, are not very interested in history. Henry Ford said, "History is bunk." So much for his opinion of history. I wonder what he would think about the historical view of him now, whether he would regard that as bunk. Hegel, of course, he had a rather skeptical view of history. He said, if history teaches us anything, it simply teaches us that it doesn't teach us anything. Probably a commentary on the fact that we're not very good at learning. And somebody else has pointed out that if we do not learn from history, we're damned to repeat it. What was happening with the Corinthians was that they were very, very well aware of the history of their forefathers, but they refused to learn from it, and accordingly were in deep danger of being damned to repeat it. The same, of course, is true for people today. So let's spend a little time looking into 1 Corinthians 10 to find out what we can about the children of Israel. The children of Israel were people who were greatly blessed. They were greatly privileged. God had told them quite categorically, out of all the nations, he had chosen them to be his precious possession. He had said that they were to be to him a kingdom of priests. They were his holy nation. He had set his specific love and attention upon them in order that they might become the means of blessing to all the nations of the world. There had never been a privileged people like the people of Israel. Unfortunately, they abused their privilege. How did they do that? First of all, through lack of appreciation of the blessings that had been heaped upon them. You'll notice that Paul reminds them that when they were delivered from slavery in Egypt, every one of them followed the cloud. What he means by that is that God showed the way for the children of Israel in the form of a pillar of fire by night and a cloud by day. They had quite specific guidance from the Lord. Not only that, he said that all of them passed through the sea. You'll remember that after the children of Israel were delivered from the Egyptians finally caught on and chased after them. They caught up with the Israelites just as they'd come to the banks of the Red Sea. And so they had the sea in front of them and they had the army behind them. A classic case of being stuck between the devil and the deep Red Sea. Little touch of humor there, which I enjoyed immensely. Now, God opened a way through the sea for them. You remember Charlton Heston did that wonderfully for us. And we got the picture of the sea piling up and them going through, and the Egyptians, when they tried to do it, being destroyed. They were, according to Paul, all baptized unto Moses at that time, in the sea and in the cloud. What that means is that they went through an experience where they clearly identified with Moses, the man of God. They were experiencing divine guidance. They were experiencing divine deliverance. They were identifying with the one who had delivered them and who was providing for them. Not only that, when they got into the wilderness, they did have a tendency to grumble. They grumbled that the food wasn't good enough. They grumbled that they didn't have enough refreshment. And so God provided abundantly for them in both regards. He told Moses to strike the rock, and the rock flowed with water. They had a legend in Israel that the rock actually followed them. Paul spiritualizes this, and what he tells them is, in actual fact, it was God in Christ who was following them, providing for them all that they needed in the wilderness journeys. They wanted more food, and so he sent them angel bread. That's another name for manna. Manna doesn't say much because it's simply a Hebrew word, which means, what is it? So when they got up in the morning and the manna was there, the kids said, what is it? And their mother said, it's what is it? And so they said, what's for breakfast? And she said, what is it? And they said, well, what is it? She said, what is it? It's a wonderful illustration if you don't have much material and you've a lot of time left for the sermon. Then they had lunch. No, I won't do that too. Angel bread. Miraculously fed, but they got fed up with that. So God sent the quail. He sent them all the meat that they could take. He provided for them abundantly. He led them meticulously. He delivered them wonderfully. And all he asked them to do was to trust him and live in obedience to him. They wouldn't. Time after time, they tried his patience. Time after time, the Lord allowed testing times to come. But remember that in Deuteronomy chapter 8, verse 2, he tells us exactly why he allowed these testing times to come. He said, I did it in order that I might know what was in your heart. Which, of course, is exactly what happens when testing times come. It's like squeezing a tube of toothpaste. When you squeeze it hard, it squirts out. When the testing times come, they squeeze our lives, and what's inside squirts out. And it was very obvious what was in the hearts of these Israelites. It was not gratitude. It was not love for the Lord their God. It was not covenant keeping. It was not obedience. It was grumbling. It was an attitude that was all wrong. Their hearts were lusting after evil things, Paul tells us. And that was the essence of their failure. They failed to appreciate blessings. The second thing, of course, was that there was a marked lack of obedience as far as they were concerned. Paul points out to us that when the children of Israel were traveling in the wilderness, they were prepared to engage in idolatrous activities. Now, when God gave the Ten Commandments to Moses in the wilderness, right at the very beginning, he pointed out that he was the Lord and that they were not to engage in any idolatrous activity whatsoever. Sounds very strange and utterly irrelevant to us today. But just a moment. What is idolatry? Idolatry is the substitution of God by man for something that man prefers over God. It is a decision on the part of man not to worship, not to honor, not to glorify the one true God, but to honor and glorify that which is a substitute for the one true God. And remember that the substitute is of human creation, and therefore is of human control. So human beings now worship that which they create, that which they prefer, that which they substitute, and that which they control. That is the essence of idolatry. And when you think about it for a moment, it obviously is one of the most heinous of sins. You say, well, we don't need to worry about that in our culture today, do we? Well, think about it for a minute. Are there any substitutes for God in our culture? Are they of human ingenuity? Are they of human manufacture? Are they of human control? Are they the things that people worship? And are they the things that people trust? And the answer is yes. Our culture is full of idols, and there is much idolatry in the hearts of men and women. Some people have implicit trust in money. They are pretty well convinced that if you've got enough money, which they never define, but if they've got enough money, you can pretty well do what you like. You can go where you want. You can have what you want. You can get to know who you want. You can avoid what you want. And you can get the best of everything. Money talks. Money buys. Money is God. You know that's true. Some people have decided that the answer to all their illness is medicine. They expect everything to be fixed, everything to be cured. They get very, very upset if the doctors don't come through. They grumble if the doctors sometimes give the impression of behaving like God, but they expect medicine to be their God. They are very, very upset. They feel cheated if, for some reason, modern medicine doesn't fix it. Why? Because they trust it. They believe in it. They have great confidence in it. They think that they have control over it, and it becomes a substitute for God and his eternal purposes in people's lives. Sometimes it's money. And sometimes it's medicine. And sometimes when we get into international conflict, it's the military. It's the military that's going to fix it. Just so long as we have a strong military, we can deal with all our enemies and we will be secure. And if it isn't the military, and it isn't money, and it isn't medicine, then the market will fix it. Modern idols, the substitutes for God of human ingenuity and human control, that which we honor, that which we trust, that deal with all our enemies, and we will be secure. And if it isn't the military, and it isn't money, and it isn't medicine, then the market will fix it. Modern idols, the substitutes for God of human ingenuity and human control, that which we honor, that which we trust, that which we obey, that to which we bow down.

0: laws to them. For whilst Moses was on the mountain literally receiving the Ten Commandments, the children of Israel were down in the valley dancing and cavorting and fornicating and worshipping around a golden calf. When Moses saw it, he dropped the Ten Commandments. They shattered in small pieces. He talked to Aaron and he said, "What is this? What I see?" And Aaron gives the classic explanation of what happened. He said, "They gave me their gold rings. I threw them in the fire and out came this calf." It just came out. The kind of naive explanation that men and women give God today when he asks them about their behavior. They engaged in idolatry. So they failed to appreciate blessings and they failed to acknowledge God in obedience. The second thing that we notice, of course, is clearly allied to this. Paul points out that the children of Israel in the wilderness gave way to sexual immorality. Now, it seems in the epistle to the Corinthians, you keep coming up with this business of sexual immorality. It almost sounds as if we preachers have got a thing about it. We don't. It is simply that in the days of the children of Israel and the days of the Corinthian church, there was a major problem as far as sexual behavior is concerned. And sisters and brothers, there still is. There is still a problem here. God has said unequivocally and ambiguously that a man will leave his father and mother and cleave to his wife, and they two will become one flesh, and sex outside of those parameters is sexual immorality. I'm tired of saying it. It is necessary. The Bible keeps on repeating it. We have heavy ears in this area. And when we begin to think in terms of living rightly or going wrong, the simple fact of the matter is this. In our culture today, it is regarded as perfectly normative to go wrong. Right has become wrong. Wrong has become right. Now, the tragedy, of course, is when this attitude begins to insinuate itself into the fellowship of believers, into the church of Christ. It's as old as the children of Israel getting into sexual immorality. The Lord continues to work with these people. He continues to deal with them and to ask them to respond to him in loving obedience and faithfulness. And they're not prepared to do it. The result of all this is that not only do they fail to appreciate blessings and fail to obey commands, but they also fail to exercise faith in the living God. They begin to say, "Can God provide a table in the wilderness?" They begin to turn on Moses. They begin to say, "Let's get rid of Moses and his cohorts. Let's stone them. Let's turn against God. Let's go back to Egypt." When they arrive at the border of the promised land, they send the spies in. Two of them, Caleb and Joshua, come back with a great report. "Let's go get it, men." And the other people say, "No way. The opposition is too great. The problems are too immense. Our God is not big enough. Let's go back to Egypt." Lack of faith, lack of obedience, lack of appreciation. This is the essence of their abuse of privilege. And God all the time has given them the opportunity to obey and has given them the opportunity to trust and has given the opportunity of gratitude. And every single time they blow it and they fail to be what he's called them to be. And these things are written for the example of the Corinthians and they're preserved in Scripture for the example of the church today.
1: This is Tell Me the Truth, and you've just heard Stuart Briscoe with his message, Trials and Temptations. Now, here's Stuart with one last thought about why God allows you to face temptation.
0: Is it possible that we are failing as God allows us to be tested in the areas of gratitude, in the areas of obedience, and in the areas of faith? What happened as far as these people were concerned? It's very important that we notice that the scriptures tell us with many of these people, God was not well pleased. He had brought them in large numbers out of Egypt with every intention of taking them into the promised land. They had 11 days' journey through the wilderness. It took them 40 years to cover an 11 days journey.

0: journey. That was because they failed the test. God was not pleased with them, and he said that nobody over the age of 20, with the exception of two men, Caleb and Joshua, would go into the promised land. The tragedy was this. He was not pleased with them. The tragedy was this. They did not enter into the blessings that were available to them. The tragedy was this, that instead of discovering all that God had for them, because they failed the test, they never came through. These things are written as a warning for us. What could the possible application of this be as far as we're concerned? We don't need to look very hard because the scripture is explicit as far as the application is concerned. Application number one. We should be aware of spiritual complacence. The warning that comes through is this: therefore, let him that thinks he stands take heed lest he fall. I have no doubt that these people of Israel, when they were delivered from Egypt, when they followed the cloud, when they came through the sea, when they heard the Ten Commandments, I have no doubt that these people said, we belong to the people of God. We've identified with Moses. We've gone through the baptism in the Red Sea. We have eaten the special food in the wilderness. We have experienced the religious rites. We have observed the religious spectaculars. We have made the religious connotations. We are the people. And God said, oh, no, you are not. Is it possible that we are failing as God allows us to be tested in the areas of gratitude, in the areas of obedience, and in the areas of faith? What happened as far as these people were concerned? It's very important that we notice that the scriptures tell us with many of these people, God was not well pleased. He had brought them in large numbers out of Egypt, with every intention of taking them into the promised land. They had 11 days' journey through the wilderness. It took them 40 years to cover an 11 days' journey. That was because they failed the test.
1: That's Stuart Briscoe on today's Telling the Truth. 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

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Henley sings By My Spirit, and after this we'll enjoy Die Bibel Vers und Nach, where Dr. Johan van Schalkwyk is going to read from the book of Romans in Afrikaans. 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
3: 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We're in chapter 19, reading from verse 4 to 25 on Through the Bible, up next.

0: We've all heard of the Ten Commandments, but did you know God originally gave his people a choice between the law and grace? Welcome to Through the Bible. This time, Dr. J. Vernon McGee tells us about how when God brought the Israelites out of Egypt, he bore them on eagle's wings. In other words, he delivered them by grace. But instead of being content to live under that grace, they wanted to live by law. I'm Steve Schwetz, your host on this five-year journey through God's entire Word. While you grab your Bible, Greg Harris, Through the Bible's president, and I have a couple of letters from our home groups in India.
1: That's right. Today, we're going to be talking about a language called Bhojpuri, which is spoken in parts of India as well as parts of Nepal. And as always, these home group responses are very moving.
0: Yep, absolutely. This first one's from a local pastor who says, "By the grace of God, I have been faithfully serving a small church. Upon introducing these teachings to our church, I was met with great enthusiasm. It helped members dive deeper into the Word of God, and they learned how to apply biblical principles in practical, everyday ways. The transformation has been truly remarkable." Let me just stop right there.
1: Yeah.
0: These pastors get better because their congregations understand the Bible better because of Through the Bible.
1: It's true.
0: And they're listening as well. It's this virtuous cycle that the Lord creates through exposing people to God's Word.
1: Think about human nature being what it is. You would think that a pastor would feel it threatening, right?
0: Absolutely.
1: Why are you bringing this teaching into my church? And yet, we encounter these pastors, you and I have encountered them personally in many different countries, where they are beyond thankful. They are overjoyed, saying, this is transforming my own ministry, like you said, as a pastor.
0: Yeah.
1: It's upping my game, so to speak.
0: Yeah.
1: And also, it's changing our church. And we have time for a really short letter, but powerful. A couple named Joy and John wrote, "This is a very helpful study for our church. We are growing together in God's Word, and our community is better for it."
0: And that's the second reference to community.
1: Yes.
0: And when the gospel comes to a community, when people grow in their understanding of the Word of God, it changes communities.
1: Yes.
0: Greg, let me pray for us as we begin. Heavenly Father, I pray that you would continue to use your Word to change believers and to conform them to the image of Christ, and that would have an impact in every community in which they live. May you be glorified in the teaching that we're going to hear even now today on this program. In Jesus' name, amen. Turn to Exodus 19 as we make our way through the Bible with Dr. J. Vernon McGee.
2: Now, friends, as we come back today to this 19th chapter of the book of Exodus, we got down really last time to verse 4. "Ye have seen what I did unto the Egyptians, and how I bare you on eagle's wings and brought you unto myself." Now, the children of Israel now come up to Mount Sinai. They've left the land of Egypt. God delivered them, and he has brought them now to Mount Sinai. And they're going to have to make a decision here at Mount Sinai. God says, "You've seen how I bore you on eagle's wings." As we said last time, eagle's wings are a symbol of deity. And they set forth here the salvation by the grace of God. And we are going to see that they also set forth discipline by the grace of God. That's when we get over to Deuteronomy. But here we see it's salvation. Now, will you notice, God says, "I've brought you on eagle's wings." Well, how did he do it? Well, first of all, he found them helpless and hopeless in the slavery of Egypt, and he delivered them. He redeemed them by blood. And that night when the death angel passed over, and that was the death of the firstborn in the houses where there was not the blood, why, that ended the plagues, and that night the children of Israel marched out. And then they came to the Red Sea, and even then they were not out of the land of Egypt. And Pharaoh could have well have slaughtered them, just like animals, and that's what he would have done had not God intervened again. And God brought them across the Red Sea by power, mighty power. Only the power of God could do that. And you see here, he's bearing them on eagle's wings. He's carrying them that way. And then they've come out now of slavery to freedom. They've come out of the brickyards to go to the promised land. From Egypt now to Sinai, from death to life, from Egyptian darkness to heaven's light, from the helplessness under the slave master to the very heart of God. all the way from defeat to victory. And now he's brought them to Mount Sinai. And on the way over, we've seen seven experiences that they've had. Now, those seven experiences are very meaningful, as we've seen for us today. We've seen how he met their need. These are experiences you and I'll have, and how God meets our need today, how he provides for us. God gave them manna. God gave them water from the rock. God sweetened the bitter waters at Marah, and that long 3 days wilderness march without any water. And then God delivered them from Amalek. The victory was won through prayer. You can't overcome the flesh, friends, by effort. I'm sure you've learned that. This is something you turn over to the Holy Spirit and learn to walk by the Spirit. The victory is on the hilltop, never down by fighting. And I'm sure many of us have learned that. And then we do not today serve God through worldly wisdom. We hear so much about the Lord's will, the Lord's will. I noticed recently in a church where they were having a series of meetings, and every service had to do how you can find the Lord's will, how you can find the Lord's will. And I came to the conclusion from some of the subjects that a great deal of worldly wisdom was being used to find out God's will for your life. I don't think you find it out that way, my friend. This idea today that we are to do the expedient, and we're to use certain methods and that type of thing, that just doesn't happen to be God's way of doing it. Oh, God bore them on eagle's wings, and that's the way he bears us today. That's by his marvelous grace, and we walk by faith. That's the thing that God is saying to them here. He wants now to have them make a decision, though. He says, you've seen what I've done already. And now in verse 5, he says, now therefore, if ye will obey my voice indeed and keep my covenant, then ye shall be a peculiar treasure unto me above all, for all the earth is mine. And his question is going to be, are you willing to keep the commandments that God will give to you? And we'll see in a minute their reaction to that. And they're going to exchange grace for law, by the way. And a great many people do that today. But you and I live in a day when God saves by grace, and he doesn't save by law. And what a contrast there is between law and grace. What a difference it is. The law demands, grace gives. The law says do, grace says believe. The law exacts, grace bestows. The law says work, grace says rest. The law threatens, pronouncing a curse. Grace entreats, announcing a blessing. The law says, do, and thou shalt live. Grace says, live, and thou shalt do. The law condemns the best man, and grace saves the worst man. The law reveals the character of God, and it also reveals the weakness of man. Paul says, now we know that whatsoever the law saith, it saith to them that are under the law, that every mouth might be stopped, the whole world come guilty before God. God never gave the law to save at all. Somebody says, then why was the law given? And as many of you have heard me say before, no one was ever saved by keeping the law. You couldn't mention a one. Moses here was a murderer, friends. He was no law keeper at all. And he's going to get very angry, we're going to see, and lose his temper and smite that rock twice when he shouldn't even have smitten it once. This is something that we need to note very carefully, that the law was given, friends, for a very definite reason. Paul says in verse 19 of Galatians 3, wherefore then serveth the law? It was added, not because of, but for the sake of transgressions, till the seed should come to whom the promise was made. You see, the law was given to reveal that we were sinners, and it was just given temporarily, till the seed should come, and that seed is Christ. And Paul goes on to say in verse 24, wherefore the law is our schoolmaster to bring us to Christ, that we might be justified by faith. Now, the schoolmaster here is not a school teacher. It is a slave that took the little child that was born into a home of a Roman patrician or a well-to-do Roman citizen. And he took the little child, clothed it, that is, in the sense he dressed him every morning, washed him, blew his nose when he needed it. And then there came a day when the little fellow grew old enough to go to school. So the schoolmaster's the one who led him to school. And the word is pedagogus, which means to take the little one by the hand and lead him to the school. Now the law, friends, is our schoolmaster, our pedagogus. He's the one that takes us by the hand as little children, brings us to the cross and says, little fella, you need a savior. You need to be saved. You're a sinner. Now, the law is just that, and these people are given the opportunity. And now notice the reaction of these people to all of this. In verse 6, and ye shall be unto me a kingdom of priests and a holy nation. You see, God's original intention for Israel was that they were to be a kingdom of priests, that all of the tribes were to be priests. But because of their failure to go in at Kadesh Barnea and their failure here at the giving of the law, and they've made the golden calf, why, he only chose one tribe. But his ultimate goal, and in the millennium, you'll find that the entire nation of Israel will arrive at that original purpose of God, that they are going to be a nation of priests here on this earth. That'll be long after the church is removed and it'll be in heaven with the Lord Jesus in the New Jerusalem. Now, he says here, ye shall be unto me a kingdom of priests and a holy nation. These are the words which thou shalt speak unto the children of Israel. Now, verse 7, and Moses came and called for the elders of the people and laid before their faces all these words which the Lord commanded him. Now, listen to these people. What self-confidence they had. Verse 8, and all the people answered together and said, all that the Lord hath spoken, we will do. And Moses returned the words of the people unto the Lord. Now, this is going to be the beginning of this dispensation of law that came in at Mount Sinai when God gave the law to these people. And it goes all the way from Mount Sinai to Calvary, all the way from the Exodus to the cross, all the way from one mount to another mount. It is the revelation now that a people under ideal conditions are not able to keep the law. But will you listen to them? Verse 8, and all the people answered together and said, all that the Lord hath spoken, we will do. Now, my friend, they haven't even heard what he's going to say. God says, would you like to have my commandments? Would you like now to be under law? They said, why, bring it on. We'll keep it. And that's the attitude of a great many people today, that you can please God, that natural man can please God. And friends, it's been demonstrated for 1,500 years. These people under law made a failure. They made a terrible failure. They were not able to keep the law. And it's impossible for the natural man to. And that's exactly what Paul is saying in Romans 8, the reason God has us on a different plane altogether, that we can never please God. The law was given to control that old nature, and it doesn't, because the old nature is a communist. You can't control it. It is a revolutionary. And will you listen to what he says in Romans 8, verse 6? For to be carnally minded is death, but to be spiritually minded is life and peace, because the carnal mind is enmity against God. For it's not subject to the law of God, neither indeed can be. Now, you and I have an old nature, and that nature is at enmity against God. It can never be obedient unto God. Have you made that discovery in your own life? Have you found out that you're a failure at meeting God's standard. And thank God he has another arrangement. And the self-confidence of people today who tell me that they keep the law, and that there's nothing that makes a hypocrite out of a person than to walk around and say today, I keep the law, when you know you don't measure up to God's standard at all. All right, now let's look at it. God's going to give them the law. They say, bring it on. What self-confidence, what arrogance, if you please, and what awful, unspeakable blindness and ignorance this is, and yet their law, when you know you don't measure up to God's standard at all. All right, now let's look at it. God's going to give them the law. They say, bring it on. What self-confidence, what arrogance, if you please, and what awful, unspeakable blindness and ignorance this is, and yet there are multitudes today after God's already demonstrated

deal, by the way, than today. Now, verse 9 of this 19th chapter of Exodus. And the Lord said unto Moses, Lo, I come unto thee in a thick cloud, that the people may hear when I speak with thee, and believe thee forever. And Moses told the words of the people unto the Lord. There are those that think that the giving of the law was a very beautiful thing. Many years ago in Georgia, I had a lady that came up to me. She was a very cultured, refined Southern lady. And she said to me, Mr. McGee, don't you think the giving of the law was such a beautiful and lovely thing? And I think I shocked her. I said, I don't see anything beautiful in it. It's a frightful and terrifying thing. All right? Let's look at this now, because here's the giving of the law. And you tell me whether you see anything beautiful in it or not. Listen, verse 10, And the Lord said unto Moses, Go unto the people and sanctify them today and tomorrow, and let them wash their clothes, and be ready against the third day, for the third day the Lord will come down in the sight of all the people upon Mount Sinai. This is a tremendous scene, you say. Well, wait a minute, we're not through. Will you listen to this? And thou shalt set bounds unto the people round about, saying, Take heed to yourselves, that ye go not up into the mount, or touch the border of it. Whosoever toucheth the mount shall be surely put to death. Now, does that sound beautiful to you, my friend? Why, they were told not to even get near the mount and not to touch it. They'd be smitten dead. That's not beautiful. That's awful. Now, verse 13, There shall not a hand touch it, but he shall surely be stoned or shot through, whether it be beast or man. It shall not live. When the trumpet soundeth long, they shall come up to the mount. And Moses went down from the mount unto the people and sanctified the people, and they washed their clothes. And he said unto the people, Be ready against the third day. Come not at your wives. And it came to pass on the third day in the morning that there were thunders and lightnings and a thick cloud upon the mount, and the voice of the trumpet exceeding loud, so that all the people that was in the camp trembled. My friends, this is not a circus parade that's going by. This is the giving of the law, and this is terrifying. And the people trembled because it was a frightful experience. Listen, I'm not through reading. Verse 17, And Moses brought forth the people out of the camp to meet with God, and they stood at the nether part of the mount. And Mount Sinai was altogether on a smoke, because the Lord descended upon it in fire, and the smoke thereof ascended as the smoke of a furnace, and the whole mount quaked greatly. Do you want to tell me you think that the giving of the law is beautiful? My friend, it was a terrifying thing that took place. Now we are told that when the voice of the trumpet sounded long and waxed louder and louder, Moses spake, and God answered him by a voice. And the Lord came down upon Mount Sinai on the top of the mount, and the Lord called Moses up to the top of the mount. And Moses went up. And the Lord said unto Moses, Go down, charge the people, lest they break through unto the Lord to gaze, and many of them perish. You see, a great many thought they might see something. Well, they'll not see anything. They're only going to hear a voice, because it's still true today, no man hath seen God at any time. Now, will you notice, verse 22, And let the priests also, which come near to the Lord, sanctify themselves, lest the Lord break forth upon them. And Moses said unto the Lord, The people cannot come up to Mount Sinai, for thou chargest us, saying, Set bounds about the mountain, sanctify it. And the Lord said unto him, Away, get thee down, and thou shalt come up, thou and Aaron with thee, but let not the priests and the people break through to come up unto the Lord, lest he break forth upon them. So Moses went down unto the people and spake unto them. Now you have here in chapter 20 the giving of the law. And actually, the Ten Commandments is not all of it by any means. We have, first of all, here the Ten Commandments, and with it is the order for the altar in chapter 20.
And remember, they both go together.

0: must be an altar for a sacrifice to be offered. Because you see, the law reveals, and there must be the shedding of blood for sin. And just as you have in your bathroom a mirror, and that represents the law, and underneath is a basin. Now, you don't wash yourself with the mirror. The mirror reveals, but you wash yourself with the basin. And today there is a fountain filled with blood drawn from Emmanuel's veins, and sinners plunge beneath that flow, lose all their guilty stains. Now, we have here in chapter 20 the Ten Commandments and then instructions about the altar. That's important. But that doesn't end the law. You have then in chapters 21 and 24 what is called social legislation. Now, we're living in a day when a great deal of attention is being given to what is known as social legislation. We're just finding out how important that is, especially in this complicated age. But God took care of this a long time ago, and that won't end it, because with the law, we'll have instructions for the making of a tabernacle. And that's the very center of the life of Israel. That tabernacle will be right in the center of the camp. And then you have in the next book, the book Leviticus, the service of the tabernacle. And all of that's part of the law. Now, when you get to Deuteronomy, you'll find out that you have not the repetition, although it looks like it, but it's not. What it is the interpretation of the law after 40 years' experience with it. And that means that Exodus now, beginning here with chapter 20, all the way through the book of Leviticus and Numbers, for they are on the wilderness march there, and Deuteronomy, that's all the Mosaic system. That's the law. There are those today that like to say they're under law and that you must keep the law, and what they mean is just the Ten Commandments. But friends, that was really a small part of it. Well, we're going to see next time the giving of the Ten Commandments. May God richly bless you, my beloved.
1: 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I'm Steve Schwetz, and of course, I'll save you a seat next time.

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1: p.m. Central African Time. It's such an honor to be here with you, friend. We're going to listen to tonight's edition of Insight for Living Now. We're joining Chuck Swindoll, continuing with a study called Job, a man of heroic endurance. So much for us to learn from Job, and Chuck Swindoll is going to help us through this as he talks about responding to bad counsel. Stay tuned.
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3: Not all advice is good advice. Not even when the person who gives the advice thinks that it's the right advice. Sometimes it can be given in all sincerity, but it is faulty.
2: Everybody's got an opinion, right? And when you're going through the hardest stretch of your life, it seems like people can't wait to share theirs. Some of it's helpful. Some of it really isn't. Today on Insight for Living, Chuck Swindoll continues his biographical series on the life of Job. In this study, we'll discover that Job's misery had company. Three friends showed up to comfort him. They mean well, but meaning well and doing well are two very different things. Chuck titled today's message, Responding to Bad Counsel.
3: We're looking into Job chapter 4, 5, 6, and 7 this morning, so we'll be through about 2:30, 3 o'clock. And let me read just a little part of each section, and you'll kind of get the drift of it. Job 4, 1. Then Eliphaz the Temanite answered, "If one ventures a word with you, will you become impatient? But who can refrain from speaking? Behold, you have admonished many, and you have strengthened weak hands. Your words have helped the tottering to stand, and you have strengthened feeble knees. But now it has come to you, and you are impatient. It touches you, and you are dismayed. Is not your fear of God your confidence, and the integrity of your ways your hope? Remember now, whoever perished being innocent? Or where were the upright destroyed? According to what I have seen, those who plow iniquity and those who sow trouble harvest it." Chapter 5, verse 8. "But as for me, I would seek God, and I would place my cause before God, who does great and unsearchable things, wonders without number. He gives rain on the earth and sends water on the fields, so that he sets on high those who are lowly, and those who mourn are lifted to safety. He frustrates the plotting of the shrewd, so that their hands cannot attain success." Chapter 6, "Then Job answered, 'Oh, that my grief were actually weighed and laid in the balances together with my calamity. For then it would be heavier than the sand of the seas. Therefore my words have been rash, for the arrows of the Almighty are within me. Their poison my spirit drinks. The terrors of God are arrayed against me.'" Chapter 7, verse 20. "Have I sinned? What have I done to you, O watcher of men? Why have you set me as your target, so that I am a burden to myself? Why then do you not pardon my transgression and take away my iniquity? For now I will lie down in the dust, and you will seek me, but I will not be."
2: 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Chuck titled today's message, Responding to Bad Counsel.
3: Not all advice is good advice. Not even when the person who gives the advice thinks that it's the right advice. Sometimes it can be given in all sincerity, but it is faulty. A man had finished lunch and was in his car driving toward the next appointment with his work, and he began to be troubled by the argument that had gone on between him and his wife. It had run over a couple of 3 days, and he decided that it was time to make up. At least he could do it by cell phone and finish the conversation that evening. So he dialed the number, and the maid answered the call, and he said, "I'd like to speak to my wife." And she said, she doesn't want to be disturbed right now. He said, "Doesn't want to be disturbed." He said, and the maid said, "Yes, she's upstairs with her boyfriend." And the man said in an infuriated moment, "You know where the shotguns are? Go get one of my shotguns, put two shells in, go upstairs and kill both of them." She put the phone down, went upstairs. He listened, heard two blasts. She came back down, picked up the phone. She said, "Okay, it's done. They're dead. What do you want me to do with the bodies?" He said, "Throw them in the pool. And I'll take care of the rest when I get there." She said, "We don't have a pool." He said, "Is this 545-3076? Not all advice is good advice. Not even when the person giving the advice thinks that it's good advice and says it in all sincerity. Not all advice is bad advice. Every person listening right now has experienced getting bad advice. Someone gave it to you and you followed it and you suffered the consequences. But on the other hand, we have all benefited from someone telling us good things, and they've counseled us, and we've followed their advice, and the benefits have been many. Matter of fact, this ancient book of Proverbs, which is a couple of books beyond Job, seems to be full of comments about the wisdom of following good counsel. Turn, for example, to Proverbs chapter 12, be a good place to start. Proverbs 12:15. "The way of a fool is right in his own eyes, but a wise man is he who listens to counsel." You and I have known the experience of that. We have been foolish in our ways, and we have had someone early on, a parent, or a teacher, maybe a coach, maybe a band conductor, or some friend, replace our foolishness with wise counsel, and we benefited from it. Proverbs says it works like that. Look at 16:24. Same book, 16:24. "Pleasant words are a honeycomb, sweet to the soul, and healing to the bones." I love that. Words given at the right time, Proverbs says elsewhere, are like apples of gold and pictures of silver. "As an earring of gold and an ornament of fine gold, so is a wise reprover upon an obedient ear." Good counsel, wise reproof, obedient response. Benefit, win, win, win. There's another. Look at 19:20 of Proverbs. The book is full of verses like this. "Listen to counsel and accept discipline that you may be wise the rest of your days." 21:9. "It's better to live in a corner of a roof than in a house shared with a contentious woman." That's not the verse. Verse 19, it is. "It is better to live in a desert land than with a content..." That's not it either. don't know why I had those verses marked. Look at chapter... Look at 27. 27:19. Well, let's take 17. 27:17. I love this. Iron sharpens iron, so one man sharpens another. We men know the benefit of a good friend who sharpens us with his presence or with his counsel. His model sharpens our lives. Two verses later, 19, as in water, face reflects a face, so the heart of a man reflects a man. Have you had that experience? Surely you have. You've had something deep down in the well of your heart, and you've been near someone who loves you and knows you and has the ability to drop that bucket in the well and to pull out and to splash it out for both of you to read what's there and to see, I see it now. Sometimes it's a reproof. 27 verse 6 says, faithful are the wounds of a friend, but deceitful are the kisses of an enemy. The Hebrew uses an interesting causative stem in the early part of the verse, and it could read, faithful are the bruises caused by the wounding of one who loves you. Faithful is the bruise that comes after the blow of one who cares enough to tell you the truth. He hits you with the truth alone in private. Confronts something that needs to be confronted, and a bruise forms that remains there, and it's trustworthy, so much more trustworthy than the hug and kisses of a flatterer called an enemy. Good counsel is a good thing. On the other hand, there's bad counsel. Some one-liners would run like this in bad counsel. Look, why don't you go ahead and marry him? He'll change after the marriage. Most of those laughing were women. Interesting. Here's another. You know, in my experience in this field of finances, this feels good. I really think it's worth that $10,000 investment in Enron stock 2 years ago. Maybe a year ago. Bad counsel. Didn't mean it to be bad, but it turns out bad. Or, hey, don't bother about finishing school. Do you have any idea how many millionaires there are today who never even got out of high school? Bad counsel. Every dropout teenager loves to hear words like that because it's what they want to hear when school gets tough. Well, this brings us to dear old Job. Job. Remember Job? We left him in what we called black pessimism. He was in the hole of depression. Chapter 3. He despised the day he was born. He hated the thought that having been born that he lived. The silence of God was driving him mad, and he did not hold back. He said it all. Three friends sitting nearby sat and listened through it. They'd been there 7 days and seven nights in silence, staring at him. First trying to believe it was really their friend Job. Of course, he looks so different. His face is swollen and now scabbed over with these running sores. And if you look closely, there's worms in some of them. It's an ugly scene. And he's comfortable in no position. He doesn't feel comfortable lying down, and so his nights are restless, and they're spent slowly and agonizingly as he tries to get into a position that isn't just painful beyond words. And then the sun rises and bakes itself on him as he sits in the trash heap of the city. Dear wife, unable to help, friends stunned in disbelief. And then when the comforters, so-called, began to talk, they bring no comfort. I mean, it was bad enough just to have them sit and stare, but it was horrible when they began to give bad counsel. Oh, they didn't mean bad. They didn't, not at first. Maybe never. They just lost sight of their purpose. And what was that? Chapter 2, verse 11. The latter part of the verse tells us why they came. They came to sympathize with him, and they came to comfort him. Good for them. At least they came. The man who was the greatest man in the East, chapter 1 tells us, should have been surrounded by a room full of friends. But three at least came. And they came for the right reason. They came as you go to the hospital to visit the terminally ill loved one. You don't know what to say, and often you stand and say very little. And sometime, interestingly, when you do say something, you leave thinking, why did I say that? I know how you feel when you don't know. You know, I've thought about this, and I think you at least you've got this to be thankful for. Why did I say that? But these men go so much further. They mix blame and shame and condemnation and judgment and legalism, and they preach a little, and there's no comfort. Now, let me see if I can offer some structure. Job's a big book. Some of you have already begun to dread it. 42 chapters of this. I mean, Chuck is going to be in the grave before he gets to the end. I may be there with him if I endure these 42 chapters. So let me give you a little hope. First of all, we're not going to do it verse by verse, okay? Otherwise, we would all need real help. If you weren't on medication before that, you would be needing it if you took all of this literally. Now, I'm not saying it isn't inspired. I'm just saying it isn't encouraging. So let me see if I can help open up some of the mystery of it and give you a little hope. The first two chapters, get this, and the last 11 verses of chapter 42, first two chapters and the last 11 verses of chapter 42 are narrative, called prose, P-R-O-S-E. They're prose. Just like the novel you're finishing or the newspaper article you read this morning, or perhaps some note someone gave you, they wrote it in prose, and you read it, and it's history. It's factual. You can understand it. There isn't a lot of mystery. You have questions, of course, with these two chapters, and you're thrilled at the end because it all turns out well, and he gets double everything except children. That probably wouldn't have been a blessing to have twice the number of children. So he gets the same number of kids and twice the other things he had to start with. Terrific. We all like that. We like it when they live happily ever after. But in between, we have poetry. In fact, the book of Job falls in the category, as Old Testament scholars categorize it, the category of poetry, like Psalms, like Proverbs. And if you were to read it in the Hebrew, you would notice a change in the meter. It reads like poetry. So there's repetitious phrases. There are a lot of colorful word pictures. Some things are beyond our capacity to understand, and so we'll just say we're not sure what that means. Because it's poetry. Beautiful, but a little bit mysterious, a little mystical at times. Let me say secondly that, by the way, the poetry is philosophy. I mean, history we can get, but philosophy. I had a mentor tell me years ago that a philosopher is a person who talks about things he doesn't understand, but he makes it sound like it's your fault. It's not bad. And these men write, or these men say, and they... Job no doubt journaled a lot of these things, maybe all of it, and maybe he wondered at times what it meant fully. Okay, that's first thing I want to tell you. Second, This poetic section, which is the largest part of the book, chapter 3 through 42:5, okay, or 42:6, this poetic section begins as a rather mild discussion. It turns into a rather intense debate, and it ends in heated dispute. You're going to see Eliphaz begins with sort of his hat in his hand as he begins to speak to Job, and toward the end, there's no hat in his hand. I mean, he's got a index finger jammed into this man's sternum, and he is setting him straight. So it begins rather mildly, and it ends in a dispute. Third, the three friends, Eliphaz, Bildad, and Zophar, you'll see their names, by the way, if you're not familiar, in verse 11 of chapter 2, Eliphaz, Bildad, Zophar. These three friends, now get this, it'll help you, and I'll show you in the Bible in a minute. These men speak in cycles. Three cycles. First, Eliphaz, and then Job answers. Then Bildad, and Job answers. Then Zophar, and Job answers. And round one ends. And then Eliphaz comes back on the scene. He's apparently the oldest of the group. In those days, the oldest were given, you know, priority. So Eliphaz speaks, Job answers. Bildad speaks, Job answers. Zophar speaks, Job answers. Then you get to the third cycle, Zophar's out of the picture. Maybe he got tired, or he just thought, I'm out of here. This is going nowhere. When you get to chapter 32 to 37, a fourth man appears. That's the youngest of the group. He comes out of nowhere. His name is Elihu, E-L-I-H-U. And Elihu just does a monologue, and Job never answers. Maybe by now Job is, oh, man, I have heard all I'm going to listen to. Maybe Job is simply exhausted. Or maybe he doesn't have any answer by now. He's done a lot of talking so far. Let me show you this in the Bible. Look at chapter 4, verse 1, okay? Then Eliphaz the Temanite answered. So this is his first speech, if you will, in the first cycle. Look at 6:1. Then Job answered. So Job is answering Eliphaz. Got it? That goes through chapter 7. Now keep rolling with me here. Look at 8:1. Then Bildad the Shuhite answered. This is his first speech. Look at 9:1. Then Job answered. Answer Bildad. And he does that for two chapters. Okay, you staying with me? 11:1. Then Zophar the Naamathite answered. That's his first speech. Chapter 12. Then Job responded. And that goes through 13 and 14. And that's the end of that first cycle, that first round of dialogue between the three friends and Job. In each case, Job answers each one of them. They meander all around and they talk about all different subjects, but mainly they're there judging Job. Interesting, and I want to mention this here. Eliphaz bases his words on experience. He says more than once, I have seen. So in light of what I have seen, I make these statements about your situation, Job. Now, Bildad bases his on tradition. Says in chapter 8, verse 8, inquire of past generations. And he appeals to Job to go back into the annals of history and recall what had happened there. And in light of that, tradition teaches us this. When you get to Zophar, who is the harshest of the three, he throws tack to the winds, and he comes right at Job with both fists. His words are based on assumptions. It's like a verbal fist fight. So that happens in the first cycle. Look at 15:1. Eliphaz responded. That's his second speech. And then you keep going through 16:1, Job answered. You go all the way through that cycle. All three men speak till the end of chapter 21. Notice that. End of round 2. Round 3, chapter 22, verse 1, all the way through to 31:40. That's enough of that. Got the idea. I wanted you to get a structure of how the book is laid out. And each time, be sure you check the beginning of the chapter so you'll know who's speaking. And you know why he's answering, If you go back and see what was said, then you'll be able to tie it together. And I'll do my best to keep it interesting. I know I'll try to stay with what Job writes and see if we can draw some sense out of this.
2: 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What we're beginning to see is that suffering has a way of drawing people out, and not always in the ways that we'd hope. This is Insight for Living. Chuck titled today's message, Responding to Bad Counsel. It's the sixth in a 22-part series. 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Well, there is, and Chuck wants to show it to you. When someone you love is suffering deeply, what do you say? I'm Bill Meyer. Hear Chuck Swindoll's compassionate answer Thursday on Insight for Living.

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You can send us a WhatsApp as well. Our WhatsApp line is 072-641-4475 or +27 72641-4475. An SMS or a WhatsApp. And also you can use the same number and contact details to participate in the free gift that we want to give you in this week, which we have called the Bless Week. We are blessing you and we want to send you this blessing. So send us the word bless on that number, +27 72 641 4475. Turning Point coming up after this song by Johnny Diaz.

0: Welcome to Turning Point. You can't rely on wealth, power, or prestige for fulfillment. They can vanish in a blink. If you're a Christian, all you need is what you already have. Today, Dr. David Jeremiah turns to the book of Ephesians to shed light on the rich blessings God has abundantly given you. Be encouraged as David introduces today's timely and impactful message, 8 Spiritual Blessings.
1: And we thank you for joining us today. You know, you should keep this passage in front of you all the time so that when you're having a bad day, you can go look at it and remember, when everything is not exactly the way you want it to be down here, God has made provision for you that is amazing. And, you know, your worst day is better than the best day most people ever have if you're a Christian. And we're going to find out more about that as we look at the book of Ephesians today. I'm so glad you decided to be with us as we finish out the month of September together. We've had a good time studying the book of Jonah. And now that that is finished, we have a few special messages to complete the month as we get ready for our October series, which is the featuring of our brand new book. I'm glad that you are a part of Turning Point because we get to share together the spiritual blessings that we're going to talk about here in Ephesians today. Hey, don't forget, you can still get the Jonah material, the study guide, the CDs, and all of the other material that goes with the book of Jonah. Go to davidjeremiah.org. There you will find it. You can order that for your own use, for your small groups or Sunday school, whatever you use to teach the Word of God. Here's some material organized for you to do that. And also, during the month of September, we have featured our calendar for the year 2027. The calendar is called The Light of the World. It's a beautifully designed calendar to help you stay together in the new year. A Bible reading schedule, all the kinds of things that you want to have. It's a wall calendar. It's one of the most beautiful ones we've ever done, and it's yours for the asking for a gift of any size during the month of September. So don't forget to do that as this month is eking away from us. Here is part one of these 2 days of discussion of 8 spiritual blessings from Ephesians chapter 1. It was a dream come true for Roman Yorkov as a 35-year-old car salesman from Tula, Russia. Yorkov had his share of financial troubles, including a gambling habit. Like most people in his community, he was doing the best he could to get by. Then one day in May of 2020, Yorkov was surprised to see that 95 million rubles, approximately $1.3 million, had been deposited into his bank account. The deposit had come through his online bookie, which caused Yorkov to believe, or maybe hope, that this windfall was the result of some wager paying off in a big way. Still feeling somewhat skeptical, he called his bank, and to his surprise, employees there told him there were no issues with his account, the money was real, and it really was his. For Roman Yorkov, this unexpected turn of events represented an incredible blessing, and he set out about blessing himself in every way possible. On the night of May 31st and into the morning of June 1st, Yorkov made 200 separate transactions. Among the items he purchased on that spending spree were 4 separate apartments, a new iPhone, a BMW, and a Mercedes. I bought everything I wanted, he said, except the airplane. I didn't get around to that yet. Roman Yurkov's story does not have a happy ending. His bank later became aware of some discrepancies in its accounting. In November, Yurkov's account, which amazingly still held about $540,000, was blocked. The following month, he was arrested on charges of stealing from a bank. Despite continued protestations of his innocence, the court found Yorkov guilty of taking advantage of a malfunction in the bank's software, and they sentenced him to 6 years in prison. For Roman Yorkov, the dream turned into a nightmare because his hopes for the future relied on resources he did not possess and did not control. He relied on that which is inherently unreliable. Can I get a witness? Of course, he's not the only one. Our world is centered on the pursuit of what is temporary. It goes beyond wealth and finances. Society constantly pushes us to chase power and authority. Our culture is obsessed with fame and notoriety. Our communities convince us that the right relationships will eventually open the right doors and pathways to purpose and meaning.
2: But power can be pulled away in a minute. Fame is fickle, and relationships founded on self-indulgence quickly go toxic. Worse yet, even if we were to exert ourselves for decades and fiercely hold on to everything that we attain, our money, our reputation, our connections, there is still the inescapable reality of the grave. And I've told you before, the last time I looked, that affected 100% of us. No matter what we achieve or accomplish or acquire in this life, we will lose it when life comes to an end. Every blessing this world offers is a blessing we cannot keep. If you are a follower of Jesus Christ, the blessings described in the book of Ephesians are already yours. They've already been deposited into the bank in heaven. All the numbers check out. There will be no accounting errors or reassignments. As we walk through the opening verses of Ephesians together, I want to remind you and me about our true wealth, what we really have as followers of Christ, an inheritance that is not vulnerable to the fluctuations of the stock market, not touched by inflation. It cannot be lost through corruption and greed at the top. In other words, your blessings, my blessings as a believer in Jesus Christ are secure. They are all ready for us to use, even today and even right at this moment. Those resources are enough to cover all your past debts, to meet all your present liabilities, and provide for all of your future needs. The book of Ephesians is all about the blessing of God on our lives. It's also about our behavior. In fact, the book is easy to outline around those two themes. The first chapters are about what we believe, and the second chapters are about how we behave. How many of you know how you behave depends on what you believe? And Ephesians just lays that out for us. Chapters 1 through 3, here's what you believe. Chapters 4 and following, here's how you behave. Paul is telling us that our behavior is grounded in God's blessing. And that is why I have titled this series of messages, Belief That Behaves. This passage of scripture that we're going to study today is truly an interesting one. It is the longest sentence in the Bible. If you read it in the Greek language, there are no periods. From the beginning of verse 3 all the way to the end of verse 14. I know that's true because when I was in seminary in Greek class, I had to diagram these verses. And the diagram ran off the first page and onto a second page. Everything modifies everything else, and the whole sentence just keeps going and going and going. It's amazing. I used to wonder why Paul would include such a long sentence in his epistle. But I think I understand it now. I think Paul started dictating to the Ephesians about all the blessings God has for us, and he got so excited he couldn't even take a breath. He just kept going, one right after the other, until he exhausted everything he had to say, and then he quit. He started with the blessings connected to eternity past and carried them all the way through our present lives. And then he ended up in eternity future. As a result, this list of gifts is sequential. Everyone reinforces the one that came before and introduces the one that comes after. It's truly an amazing paragraph in the Bible. I want to follow Paul's example in this message. There's so much packed into these verses that I could write a book about them. I could preach a message on every little phrase. But if I did that, I would lose the essence of what Paul wants. He went through these one after the other like staccato, and I'm going to try to do that the same. So put on your listening ears. We're going to move. So here's the whirlwind tour through some of the gifts we've received from our good and gracious Father in heaven. First of all, in Ephesians 1:4, we are told that we are chosen. Paul begins the Bible's longest sentence by telling every person who has accepted the free gift of salvation through Jesus Christ that we have been chosen. Notice what it says in verse 4. Just as God chose us in him before the foundation of the world, that we should be holy and without blame before him in love. The Bible tells us that God is love, and love cannot live alone. Love needs others. And so God determined to bring to himself a group of people that he would choose to come and spend eternity with him. And scripture says he chose these people for himself before the world ever began. Now, I know I'm treading on some very controversial territory here. When I write about being chosen, maybe you've heard the word election and it's stuck in your throat. What does it mean when it says Almighty God chose us before the foundation of the world? Well, I've studied this carefully in the Greek language and in all the commentaries, and I figured it out. Are you ready to hear what it means? It means God has chosen us. That's what it means. Whether we like it or not, whether we can understand it or not, the Word of God says that before there was a world, before you and I existed, before there was anything in the heart of Almighty God, He had thoughts about us. He pictured our faces. He understood our hearts. He fashioned the ins and outs of our minds. And then, knowing everything about who you would be and what you would become, if you're a Christian, He chose you. You say, well, how did I get chosen and somebody else didn't? I'll never be able to comprehend that. The truth is a mystery that I cannot explain, but it is still truth and it is still God's word. Now, please don't get arrogant about this if you feel chosen, because it's really nothing to do with you at all. You didn't get chosen because you're handsome or because you're pretty, because you have a great intellect, your IQ is higher than others, or even because you're a good moral person. God chose you and me because of Jesus Christ. Our choice has nothing to do with who we are and everything to do with who He is. The Bible says it, we can't contradict it. I'm unfaithful to you if I don't teach it. Whatever you might think about this truth, Almighty God has chosen you. And you should be able to say with humility, thank you, Lord, for choosing me before the foundation of the world. Then we're adopted. Verse 5, the second blessing Paul revealed to us is that not only are we chosen, but we are also adopted. Verse 5 says, having predestined to us to adoption as sons of Jesus Christ to Himself, according to the good pleasure of His will. And there's another one of those dangerous words, predestined. You probably heard of that word before. Paul doesn't use that word in the way many people use it today. He was not saying that in eternity past, God predestined the entire outcome of your life so that you don't have free will and don't have the ability to make any real choices. No, the word predestined just means to set boundaries around something so that it stays on a certain course. Here's what the Bible says. God chose you in eternity past, and then He predestined or predetermined in His sovereignty that you would be adopted as a son or daughter in His household. This is a critical truth because adoption in the ancient world was way different than it is now. We have an adopted child, and we've been through the adoption process, and we know what that's all about. But in Paul's day, children didn't really have any legal rights or status until they reached a certain age, till they became mature. And when that time came, the child would be brought forth and officially recognized as an adult, which meant they were granted all the rights and all the privileges they deserved as an adult within that family. So what God communicated through this passage of Scripture is that when He chose us in the past, He determined that we should be adopted into His family as mature sons and mature daughters. We would have all the rights and privileges associated with a member of His family. That's news, of course, but here is the really astounding thing. The Bible says that because we have been adopted as mature sons and daughters in the family of God, we have the same status with Almighty God as Jesus Christ. We are co-heirs with Him, the Bible says, which means everything Christ has with the Father, we have with the Father. Try to let that reality sink in for a moment. You have been chosen by God. You have been blessed not just with inclusion in His household, but full adoption as a son or daughter. You are legally and spiritually a child of God. And then Paul says, and this one I like about as much as any of them, we are accepted. I recently came across a video featuring a young man named Kurt Kinley from Normal, Illinois. At the time of filming, Kurt was 20 years old and working two jobs. He also had Down syndrome. And the video captured the moment that Kurt opened an acceptance letter from a local community college. As he takes the letter out of the envelope, you can see the anticipation on his face, as well as the fear. His head swivels from side to side as he reads the first few sentences, and then he raises his arms in triumph and says, I'm in! I've been accepted! Kurt's laughter and shouts of joy are quickly drowned out by his family and friends gathered around him. And after a moment of filming, he literally bounces with joy. His mom asked him to read the letter out loud, and he started to do that. He stands with his father and he dutifully reads the first sentence. And here's what the sentence said. "We are pleased to inform you that you have been accepted." And he couldn't go any further. He just fell apart. Oh, what it means to be accepted. Oh, and college is important. But to be accepted in life. As you look around the world today, men and women, what you see is Kurt Kinley's not the only person looking for acceptance. That's the case for all of us. Acceptance from our parents. I've heard so many stories from guys who grew up in my generation who never really ever felt accepted by their father. And they say, well, that was a different generation. Fathers back then didn't communicate very much. They just sort of were stoic, you know. I hope you didn't have a stoic father. And if you are a father, don't be a stoic father. Sometimes acceptance from our friends. We live in a culture right now where the internet rules and so many kids are getting off the track because they don't feel accepted and they go to the internet and they try to find acceptance there and they don't find it. And if they're not careful, they get on the wrong side of somebody and then they get bullied on the internet and sometimes destroyed. More suicides happening in that age group than we have ever had in the history of our country. Because now where the internet rules and so many kids are getting off the track because they don't feel accepted and they go to the internet and they try to find acceptance there and they don't find it. And if they're not careful, they get on the wrong side of somebody and then they get bullied on the internet and sometimes destroyed. More suicides happening in that age group than we have ever had in the history of our country because of the lack of being accepted.

How do I know that God has accepted me? Those of us who have chosen to follow Jesus can rest assured on that last count. As Paul makes clear in verses 5 and 6, we have already been accepted by our Heavenly Father. Having predestined us to adoption by sons by Jesus Christ to himself, according to his good pleasure, to the praise and glory of his grace, by which he has made us accepted in the beloved. Notice the word beloved. It's a term that refers to Jesus Christ. There are three times in Scripture where heaven opens and Almighty God looks down on his Son and says, "This is my beloved Son in whom I am well pleased." Paul was teaching you and me, who are chosen and adopted, that we have also been accepted, and because of Jesus Christ, we belong to his family in the same way that Jesus Christ belongs to his family. Don't you love that gift? Isn't that a blessing worth treasuring? Almighty God accepts you in the same way he accepts his own Son, his beloved Son, Jesus Christ. So when you're having that moment of concern, and maybe sometimes it's a little bit of self-pity too, and you wonder, does anybody accept me? Do I belong to anybody? Does anybody care? Let me ask you to go back and read this again. Underline it with your pen. Almighty God has accepted you. Listen to me. If you've been accepted by the highest source and power in the universe, you have flat out been accepted. And you belong to God. And you don't have to walk around wondering, do I fit and do I measure up? You measure up with God because he uses the measuring stick of Jesus Christ. And when he looks to measure you, he measures Jesus Christ in your place. And Jesus Christ always measures up. We are chosen. We are adopted. We are accepted. And then the Bible says we're redeemed. Look at the next verse in the longest sentence in the Bible. In whom we have redemption through his blood, the forgiveness of sins according to the riches of his grace. Now that's a word we hear a lot in church, and I'm glad to get off those other more distinguishing terms and talk about redemption. What is that? What does it mean to be redeemed? Well, in the Greek language Paul used to write this letter, to redeem something meant to buy it back and cause it to be set free. We think of redemption primarily as a theological concept, but it carried more of a financial association in the ancient world. My wife, Don, and I have had the privilege of traveling around the country a lot. Some years back, we stopped in a southern city and stayed at a hotel. While we were checking in, the concierge said to us, "Be sure you go and see the marketplace." I said, "Why is that so important? I mean, after all, if you're married to my wife, you've been to a lot of marketplaces, right?" I'll never forget his answer. He said, "Just about a block from this hotel is one of the old slave markets they used to use to sell and buy slaves. But they've turned it into a kind of flea market. And you ought to go down there and see it." Well, we did. We went down, and I have to tell you, I had the eeriest feeling while we were there. I was walking through a place that represented one of the worst moments in the history of our nation. A period in which men and women created in the image of Almighty God were bought and sold like pieces of property. Just like the various goods being marketed and purchased at that flea market today. It's a terrible thought, a terrible image, but I want you to keep that image in mind as you read Romans 6, 17 and 18. "But God be thanked that though you were slaves of sin, yet you obeyed from the heart that form of doctrine to which you were delivered, and having been set free from sin, you became slaves of righteousness." What a wonderful text that is. The Bible says that you and I used to be slaves on the slave market of sin. What does that mean? Before you come to Christ, it's impossible for you not to sin. I mean, you still sin after you become a Christian, but it doesn't have to be that way. But before you have a power within you to help you not to do sinful things, you're a slave to it. You say, "Well, I'm a good person." But you know, the Bible doesn't look at it that way. The Bible looks at it not only by what you do, but the motives you have by doing it. What is your purpose? Before you become a Christian, you don't have the ability not to sin. So you become kind of like a slave. You're caught up in the slave market of sin. But one day Almighty God came down to buy us back. Did you know what he used for collateral? He used his own Son, Jesus Christ, and his precious blood.

0: He bought us by the precious blood of Christ off of the slave market of sin. And that blood was spilled on the altar of the cross, and he bought us back so that we could be free not to sin and free to do right. He redeemed us. We are chosen, we are adopted, we are accepted, we are redeemed. And then it says, we are enlightened, verses 8 and 9. This is kind of a wordy text, but we won't get too much into it. Let's read it. Which he made to abound toward us all in wisdom and prudence, having made known to us the mystery of his will, according to his good pleasure, which he purposed in himself. Now there's two phrases here that I want you to notice. First, God's riches and grace abound toward us in these ways, through wisdom and prudence. When we become Christians, God gives us a certain kind of wisdom and prudence. And then God makes known to us the mystery of his will. This goes back to the idea that before you become a Christian, you can't understand God. You can't understand godly things. You just wonder, what is that all about? What are those crazy people doing that think that? Well, let me give you a verse of scripture that explains it. 1 Corinthians 2:14 says, but the natural man does not receive the things of the Spirit of God, for they are foolishness to him. He cannot know them because they are spiritually discerned. What Paul is saying is that before you become a Christian, you can't understand. I've had so many people that I've talked to over the years, telling them about my faith in Jesus Christ and leading them to a relationship with Christ. And they say something like this. One guy once told me, you know, I used to try to read that Bible you have, and it never made any sense. And he said, then I accepted Christ, and in the meantime, somebody rewrote the Bible. And what he meant was that now that he had the Holy Spirit in his heart, he began to understand the Bible. We can't understand spiritual things in the natural. We need the spiritual. And the Bible says that when you become a Christian, what happens is that you become capable of understanding the mysteries of God. There's a verse in John. Basically, it says this. If you want to know God's will as a Christian, you can know it, and that's a promise of God. And you know, when people tell me they read the Bible and don't understand it, the first question I want to ask them is, have you accepted Christ? Because if you're not a Christian, the Bible can often seem unknowable. When you become a Christian, God gives you this wonderful interpreter called the Holy Spirit, who helps you understand what the Bible says, what it means, and what it means to you. Till next time, this is David Jeremiah. Thanks for listening, and thank you for being a part of Turning Point.
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0: Are you a leader? Or do you aspire to be one? If the answer is yes, then you have every reason to join us now in the next 15 minutes. 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Let's join him now.
1: Welcome to the program, Tools for Wise Leadership. In the last program, we focused on the need for the kind of love that must always accompany truth. Love is not love unless it communicates itself. So we had two series of tests for love, one from 1 Corinthians 13 and the other from the five languages of love as articulated by Gary Chapman in his book bearing that name. Today's practical communication tool centers on responsive listening. Why is this important? Because your goal as a leader is to fully understand and connect with members of your team. Now, leaders like to talk and give instructions, but they often forget the importance of effectively listening to their team members. As leaders, we often fall into the folly described in Proverbs 18 verse 13, which says, "He who answers before listening, that is his folly and his shame." Why is it that it's a folly and a shame? Because we often speak before understanding what the true issues are. And we can only get that understanding from listening. Luke chapter 10 records the story of two sisters, Mary and Martha. Martha was an activist, running around and organizing many things to ensure that visitors were well fed and were well looked after. Mary, on the other hand, sat at the Lord's feet and listened to his teaching. Our world would give Martha higher marks over her sister and would probably say that Mary was a bit lazy. But not so with Jesus. He gave Mary much higher marks. He said, "One thing is necessary. Mary has chosen the good portion, that is the portion of listening and understanding, which will not be taken away from her." Nobody can doubt that Jesus himself is the greatest example of perfect leadership. One of the reasons must be that he was also a great listener. We even see this at the age of 12, when he remained in the temple talking to learned rabbis. We find the story recorded in Luke chapter 2, verses 42 to 52. Let me read you some extracts from this passage. "And when he was 12 years old, they went up according to custom. And when the feast was ended, as they were returning, the boy Jesus stayed behind in Jerusalem. His parents did not know it, but supposing him to be in the group, they went a day's journey. But then they began to search for him among their relatives and acquaintances. And when they did not find him, they returned to Jerusalem, searching for him. After 3 days, they found him in the temple, sitting among the teachers, listening to them and asking them questions. And all who heard him were amazed at his understanding and his answers." And then jump to verse 52. "And Jesus increased in wisdom and in stature and in favor with God and men. Let's take particular note of two things from this story. Firstly, after 3 days, his parents found him in the temple, sitting among the teachers, but doing what? It says, listening to them and asking them questions. His listening was very active. We call it responsive listening, because as he listened, he responded by asking questions. What kind of questions? We are not told, but we can accurately assume that they included clarifying questions and probing questions. Second thing to note, his good interpersonal skills resulted in him increasing in wisdom and in favor with God and men. You see, Jesus did not only listen to human beings. He spent long periods of time listening to his Father. For example, before choosing the disciples, he spent the whole night in prayer. It was not obviously the monologue type of prayer that we are used to, but a listening and responding type of praying. Communication breakdown often occurs when two people become so locked into getting across their own view and feelings that they each fail to understand the other's view. The communication is falling on two sets of deaf ears. So, let's begin by stipulating some best practices for effective listening. Number one, focus fully on the speaker, including his or her body language and other non-verbal cues. Don't start checking text messages on your phone, reading the paper, or doing anything that sends the signal that you are not interested in what the speaker is saying. Focus fully on the speaker. Number two, avoid interrupting or trying to redirect the conversation to your concerns. Some people have a bad habit of redirecting conversation by saying something like, "Oh, if you think that's bad, let me tell you what happened to me." Now remember, listening is not the same as waiting for your turn to talk. You can't concentrate on what someone is saying if you are forming what you are going to say next. Often the speaker can read your facial expressions and know that your mind is elsewhere. So avoid interrupting. Number three, avoid seeming judgmental. In order to communicate effectively with someone, you don't have to like them or agree with their ideas. However, you have to set aside your judgment and withhold blame and criticism in order to fully understand what someone is saying. That can lead to a profound connection with someone whose ideas you may not necessarily agree with. Let us now be a bit more specific. What is responsive listening? In short, it is the kind of listening that continually gives verbal and non-verbal feedback to the speaker. This contrasts with passive listening, whereby the speaker engages in a monologue with the respondent remaining quiet. Responsive listening shows the speaker that you are interested and involved in the conversation, and therefore encourages the speaker to fully express themselves. Have you had the experience of talking to someone who remains deathly quiet? Like me, you just feel like giving up, don't you? Another advantage of responsive listening is that the speaker is enabled and encouraged to clarify their ideas, to release bad feelings and emotions, and to gain self-confidence. Now let's dig deeper now on the issue of responsive listening. What kind of responding is called for from someone who is actively listening? Here are some tips. Reflective response is one that mirrors back the speaker's views so that she can see the problem in a new perspective. This does not mean parroting the same words, but creatively rephrasing the person's responses and focusing on the most significant points. So that's called reflective response. Another kind of responding is called a probing response, which is designed to elicit more information or for the speaker to expand his thoughts. Then another response, understanding or supporting response, which is one that reassures the speaker that you understand the situation and you are concerned to give your help. Yet another kind of response is called interpretive response, which expresses your own understanding of the situation in order to broaden the understanding of what you are talking about. One more response is called action response, which encourages some action towards resolving the problem or issue under discussion. Remember also that responsive listening can take non-verbal forms, such as nodding or making some sounds like, okay, wow, etc. Anyway, my friend, I hope you appreciate that to be an effective communicator, you have also to be an effective listener. In this program, we have pointed out to Jesus, our greatest example on effective listening. We have given some general tips on listening and some specific tips on responsive listening. And now that you know these things, you will be blessed as a leader if you do them. Until I meet you again in the next program, goodbye and God bless you.
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5: Two lives, two legacies, two worldviews still at battle today. Marxist ideas are infiltrating the most unlikely places in America. Karl Marx and D.L. Moody, the contrast between these men could not be greater. Today, another interview about Marx and Moody, a book co-authored by Erwin Lutzer and Greg Quiggle. From the Moody Church in Chicago, this is Running to Win with Dr. Erwin Lutzer, whose clear teaching helps us make it across the finish line. Here now are Pastor Lutzer and co-author Greg Quiggle to give us more details on the stark differences between Karl Marx and D.L. Moody.
6: This is Pastor Lutzer. Thank you so much for joining us for a very special episode of Running to Win. I have an author with me here in the studio that I will introduce to you in just a moment. We have written a book together. So just a word of explanation. About a year ago, I gave a lecture at the tomb of Karl Marx in London, trying to help people to understand his continuing impact, who he was, what the Communist Manifesto taught. But as I was preparing the lecture, I realized that he was actually a contemporary of D.L. Moody for 46 years. And as I mentioned in the last program, we have no evidence that Marx ever attended a meeting by D.L. Moody in England. Of course, Moody was preaching to large crowds every single night. Engels, who helped write the Communist Manifesto, did attend, and what he said about it is fascinating. I referred to it very briefly last time. The title of the book is Marx and Moody, Two Contemporaries, Two Gospels, Two Tombstones, and One Choice. You may say, well, why do you include tombstones in the title? Well, actually, at the end of the book, as we go to the tomb of Karl Marx, as we go to the tomb of Moody, and we talk about their legacies. And one of the emphases we have in the book is this: we all want to ask ourselves, how will we be remembered? And what this book does is it showcases two different approaches to the world, a contrast, actually, between Moody, who preached the gospel of Jesus Christ, but also was very involved in social issues, and Karl Marx, who had his own atheistic explanation as to what was wrong. And the explanation that he gave ended up being terrifying. Now, before I introduce our guest, I do want to remind you that the Communist Manifesto, which I discuss in detail in the book, is actually one that has some terrifying statements. Let me give you the very last. You know, there are many people who read the last comment in the Communist Manifesto, and they skip the comment that comes just before it. I'm going to read it for you. The communists disdain to conceal their views. They openly declare that their ends can only be attained by the forcible overthrow of all existing social conditions. Let the ruling class tremble at the communist revolution. And then, in another quotation, Karl Marx says that he does not apologize for the violence. He indicates that there is going to be a great deal of violence. Now, this is something that's important for us to understand. I hope I have time to talk about how Marxism came to America without violence, but that's another story. Greg, I'm so glad to have you here and to be a co-author with you in this book, Marx and Moody. What is it that motivates you about D.L. Moody?
7: I think Mr. Moody has been misunderstood and misrepresented. And I think Mr. Moody has a lot to say to us today. One of the things that Mr. Moody teaches us is the importance of never separating evangelism and working to address the needs of the poor. Moody certainly prioritizes them, as I believe the Bible does. Jesus prioritized them. But he never says we should do one and disregard the other. And his life and work is a beautiful illustration of a biblical model of how to do both gospel preaching and evangelism, and at the same time, practically addressing the needs of the poor.
6: You know, the person, by the way, that you hear speaking is Greg Quiggle, who used to teach at Moody Bible Institute. He wrote, of course, the section on D.L. Moody in the book, and I wrote the section on Karl Marx. And in a few moments, we're going to be giving you some contact info as to how this book can be yours. But Greg, isn't it interesting? People may not realize how famous Moody was. He interacted with three presidents.
7: Indeed. As a young man, he started a Sunday school in Chicago, and President-elect Abraham Lincoln stopped in the Sunday school in Chicago. It had become so famous that Lincoln said, I've got to see this for myself. There were over 1,000 street kids that were attending his Sunday school. So Lincoln came by. Later on, President U.S. Grant and his cabinet attended one of Moody's revival meetings in 1876. And then we don't have an exact date, and he wasn't president yet. But Woodrow Wilson was one time getting a haircut, of all things. And Mr. Moody came in to get a haircut, sat right beside Wilson. And Wilson talked about listening to Moody talk to his barber and the other people. And he said it was like being in a church service. The way that Moody spoke to these men about their souls, the way he had regard for them as people, his interest in these other men in the room. He said it was an extraordinary thing to see how Moody interacted with human beings.
6: You know, of course, there's so much that we could talk about, but I can't help but go back to the Sunday school, because that actually was the beginning of Moody Church, wasn't it?
7: Yes, it was. And it says something about Mr. Moody. You know, we mentioned in the last program he grew up poor. He was also poorly educated. He only had 5 years of formal education. Moody had a burden for poor kids. One time he came back from a meeting and they said, how did it go? And he said, we had 2.5 converts. And I said, oh, 2 adults and a kid? He said, no, 2 kids and an adult. The kids have their entire life to give to the Lord. So he concentrated on kids, especially poor kids. And so he had this burden for poor urban kids.
6: And he tried to take them to church, and they didn't want these kids because they were too rowdy.
7: Yes.
6: So Moody says, I'm beginning my own Sunday school, but he's also beginning his own church. And that, of course, is dear to my heart, having been the senior pastor at the Moody Church for 36 years. Yes. And, of course, we don't have time to discuss it, but after that came the Moody Bible Institute.
7: Indeed.
6: And I love the fact that Moody was such a humble man that he refused to take any credit for the fact that he was famous. I mean, he was front page news in England, especially when he had his tour through the British Isles.
7: Yes.
6: And so forth. And so Moody's impact is ongoing, but so is the impact of Karl Marx. I want to say a word about him, since the title of the book is Marx and Moody.
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1: things I am afraid of by Josh Wilson here on TWR Pure Talk. It's time for the Living Word for Africa with Pastor Safa Makana. 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
1: In our study today, Pastor Asaph Makanga will share with us from Jeremiah chapter 7 to chapter 10. Let's join him now.
2: We meet today in Jeremiah chapter 7 to chapter 10. The theme of this section is warning delivered in the gate of the Lord's house. We have seen in chapters 2 to chapter 6 the prophecies which Jeremiah delivered during the first 5 years of his ministry. At around 20 years of age, he delivered those severe predictions, condemning his people and pronouncing judgment upon them. Now the prophecies in chapters 7 to 10 were given after the law of the Lord had been discovered in the temple during the time of cleansing ordered by the young King Josiah. Josiah was greatly concerned about his people, which revealed that he had a personal relationship with God as a young man. He and Jeremiah, being approximately the same age and both zealous for God, were probably good friends. Hilkiah the priest, who was evidently the father of Jeremiah, is the one who found the book of the law. The temple was cleaned out and repaired and back in use, which was of course a very wonderful thing to happen. Now Jeremiah stands in the gate of the Lord's house and gives a prophecy to his people. This is the way chapter 7 opens. The word that came to Jeremiah from the Lord saying, "Stand in the gate of the Lord's house and proclaim there this word and say, hear the word of the Lord, all you of Judah who enter at these gates to worship the Lord." Jeremiah 7 verse 1 and verse 2. You see, now that the temple has been repaired and the book of the law has been found, the people are now returning to the temple in droves. Coming back to the temple is the popular thing to do, and they are talking about returning to God. Now, young Jeremiah hears the conversations of the people and he gives the following message. Basically, his message is a plea to amend their ways. Listen to him. "Thus says the Lord of hosts, the God of Israel, amend your ways and your doings, and I'll cause you to dwell in this place." Jeremiah 7 verse 3. It is evident here that although they are going to the temple and are returning to worship him in the temple, there is no real change in their lives. They are still living as they did when they were worshiping idols. It is only an outward revival at this time. The time would come when it was more real, but at this point in time, it is only a surface movement. Now see the attitude of the people, which was the thing that concerned Jeremiah as the prophet. "Do not trust in these lying words saying, the temple of the Lord, the temple of the Lord, the temple of the Lord are these." Jeremiah 7 verse 4. Actually, false prophets deceived the people with promises that God would never permit the temple to be destroyed. Yet these words were lying words. The priests, the national leaders, and even ordinary citizens had concluded that since God had promised David and his descendants a great kingdom forever, according to 2 Samuel chapter 7, verse 12 and 13, their conclusion was that the temple would stand against any enemy and would not be destroyed. The threefold petition of the words, "the temple of the Lord," may have held some superstitious or magical significance for the people of Jeremiah's day when they used them. And God is saying through Jeremiah, that is not so. I will bring destruction. Listen to the Lord speaking. "Will you still murder, commit adultery, swear falsely, burn incense to Baal, and walk after other gods whom you do not know, and then come and stand before me in this house which is called by my name, and say we are delivered to do all these abominations?" Jeremiah 7, verse 9 to verse 10. Now, God is asking these rhetorical questions. Basically, he is saying that will not be tolerated. Although the people were talking about how wonderful the temple was, they were still worshiping Baal. Their philosophy was that since the temple was repaired and they were at least tipping their hat to God on the Sabbath day, he would protect them. Now it is true that when people genuinely turn to God, God will protect them. But they were resting on a fact that did not apply to them in this case. They had taken up quite an offering for the rebuilding of the temple, and the people who had given generously felt that this was all that was necessary for God's blessing. They were wrong. Now Jeremiah says something further. In fact, our Lord quoted him in his day. Has this house, which is called by my name, become a den of thieves in your eyes? Behold, I, even I, have seen it, says the Lord. Jeremiah 7 verse 11. You see, this is the same charge that the Lord Jesus used when he cleansed the temple centuries later. In the days of Jeremiah, he called it a den of robbers because the people were spending the week robbing their brethren and then would religiously or piously come to the temple. There was no change in their heart. There was no change in their business habits. There was no change in their relationships with one another. And God said, I will not tolerate that. Well, people still think that there is something valuable in great religious splurges and conventions. They have their place. They have their time. But the problem is that so many people mistake enthusiasm for a mighty moving of the Spirit of God. Nothing is true revival unless it transforms lives. The Wesleyan movement in England changed lives. It just about put the liquor industry out of business. That was the true story in England. It changed the conditions in the factories and resulted in the enactment of child labor laws. It was indeed a spiritual movement that reached into the lives of the people. That's what I want to see, my friend, a spiritual movement today that will reach into our ghettos, into our cities. We need a true revival, which is the only thing that will really change the situation in our towns, the situation in our nations. Now, here is Jeremiah 7, verse 16 to verse 18. In this particular section, Jeremiah is now talking about judgment for idolatry. Therefore, do not pray for these people, nor lift up a cry or prayer for them, nor make intercession to me, for I will not hear you. Do you not see what they do in the cities of Judah and in the streets of Jerusalem? The children gather wood, the fathers kindle the fire, and the women knead dough to make cakes for the Queen of Heaven, and they pour out drink offerings to other gods, that they may provoke me to anger. My friend, here is Jeremiah's admonition. He is saying, do not pray for these people. This is the result of serious rebellion on their part. When you rebel against God, God even charges his men, do not pray for you. You see, they are seen worshipping false gods and making sacrifices to them. Cakes or wafers may have been in the shape of a woman, a crescent moon, or a star, and these were used in the worship process. The term Queen of Heaven in verse 18 reflects an ancient cult tradition extending throughout the Orient, which took different forms and various names, but was the same basic nature. The phrase has been interpreted actually in three ways: to talk of the planet Venus, which was called Ishtar in Babylonian worship. Also the moon, which was often the object of worship in the ancient world. And lastly, the Ashtoreth, a pagan deity. So whatever they were doing, they were actually worshipping other gods, not the true God. And so Jeremiah gives this admonition, do not pray for these people. But this is what I command them, saying, obey my voice, and I will be your God, and you shall be my people, and walk in all the ways that I have commanded you, that it may be well with you. Jeremiah 7 verse 23. Well, God here clearly states for them again that what he wants is their obedience, not their sacrifices. Coming to the temple is wonderful, but it is no substitute for obedience. Yet they did not obey me or incline their ear, but stiffened their neck. They did worse than their fathers. Therefore, you shall speak all these words to them, but they will not obey you. You shall also call to them, but they will not answer you. Jeremiah 7, verse 26 to verse 27. Here Jeremiah did not have the people come forward and declare themselves for God. No, his message went unheeded. Yet it was his responsibility to deliver the message, whether these people are hearing or they are not hearing. That message seems to be even similar to the one given to Ezekiel, whether these people hear or they do not hear. You say my word. When you have done so, they will know that the prophet of God was among them. So God told Jeremiah to do the job, to give out his word, even if there was no response to it. Now, that is important for us to be able to actually do the same. While people want to count heads and see a response to our message, the important thing, my friend, is the report we must give to God. And the report we give to God has to do with our faithfulness in giving out the word and backing it up with our lives. Cut off your hair and cast it away, and take up a lamentation on the desolate heights, for the Lord has rejected and forsaken the generation of his wrath. Jeremiah 7 verse 29. Actually, God calls them the generation of his wrath. Judgment will come to Jerusalem. And they have built the high places of Tophet, which is in the valley of the son of Hinnom, to burn their sons and their daughters in the fire, which I did not command, nor did it come into my heart. Jeremiah 7, verse 31. Well, Tophet here, or Tophet, was the high place of the valley of Hinnom, where the children were sacrificed upon the heated brass arms of Molech. Now the basis of God's anger is twofold. What is it? First, they have set abominations in the temple and polluted it. And secondly, they have committed child sacrifices in the valley of Hinnom. He is condemning them. And unfortunately, no one repented of his wickedness, even though God continued to say, turn to me. Chapter 8 continues Jeremiah's message as he stands in the gate of the Lord's house. How can you say we are wise, and the law of the Lord is with us? Look, the false pen of the scribe certainly works falsehood. Jeremiah 8 verse 9. You see, their crowning sin is that they are rejecting the word of the Lord. It is not what happens on the outside, but what happens on the inside that is the crucial issue here. And Jeremiah enters deeply into the feelings of his people, sharing with them this wail or the cry that comes from him. Listen to Jeremiah in Jeremiah chapter 8, verse 20 to verse 22. The harvest is past, the summer is ended, and we are not saved. For the hurt of the daughter of my people, I am hurt. I am mourning. Astonishment has taken hold of me. Is there no balm in Gilead? Is there no physician here? Why then is there no recovery for the health of the daughter of my people? Well, harvest usually lasted from April until June. This verse was probably a popular proverb repeated in daily life when people confronted hopelessness and hopeless situations where deliverance was seeming impossible. Instead of pleading for mercy, the unrepentant and indifferent people continued with desperate and hopeless frustration. Bitter proverb repeated in daily life when people confronted hopelessness and hopeless situations where deliverance was seeming impossible. Instead of pleading for mercy, the unrepentant and indifferent people continued with desperate and hopeless frustration, bitterly wailing their pessimistic song.

tree in Western Asia. Now, neither healing nor healer is found for his people. That's a desperate condition. Why? Because God has rejected a people who are refusing to turn, who are refusing to repent. So Jeremiah shares God's heartbreak as well. Chapter 9 begins with an expression of Jeremiah's personal heartbreak as he sees his people spurn the tender solicitude of God. The prophet calls for his head to be an inexhaustible source of water, feeding his eyes with an unceasing supply of tears so that he might weep day and night over his people. Though his message is one of judgment and impending doom, the prophet's motivation is clearly compassion here. Oh, that my head were waters, and my eyes a fountain of tears, that I might weep day and night for the slaying of the daughter of my people. Jeremiah 9, verse 1. Well, this is the effect it had on Jeremiah. How did he give this message? Was he a hard-boiled kind of a person who liked to criticize others and rule them out? No, no. He stood there and gave his message with tears streaming down his face. The message that he gave broke his own heart. Centuries later, people of Israel saw Jesus weeping over the city of Jerusalem when he had a harsh message to deliver to that city. And they were reminded of Jeremiah, the weeping prophet. And some of them even thought Jesus was Jeremiah who had returned to them. Well, the foolishness of idolatry continues to be emphasized. In chapter 9, Jeremiah, we see that he looks at the people who are substituting something for God. People have always substituted God for other things. And anyone who is not worshiping the true and living God has some substitute for him. It may be that the person himself becomes his God, and there are many people today who actually worship themselves. Others worship money, and others are even willing to be dishonest to become rich. Others worship fame, and others will sell their honor in order to obtain some unworthy goal. There are many substitutes for God, and Jeremiah talks about this in chapter 10. Hear the word which the Lord speaks to you, O house of Israel. Thus says the Lord, do not learn the way of the Gentiles. Do not be dismayed at the signs of heaven, for the Gentiles are dismayed at them. Jeremiah 10, verse 1 and 2. You see, my friend, people today are still doing what they did in the time of Jeremiah, trying to regulate their lives by the zodiac. They want to know what sign they were born under and all that nonsense. There is this whole business of talking of horoscope, your life in the stars. You see, it is given out through our news media as though it were a genuine thing. Why? Why? God warns. He is giving a warning here. Do not learn the ways of the Gentiles. Don't practice horoscope. And my friend, the astrology that is being promoted today is something that which has been picked up from the pagan world, and it has been there since the times of Jeremiah. For the customs of the people were futile. For one cuts a tree from the forest, the work of the hands of the workmen with the axe. They decorate it with silver and gold. They fasten it with nails and hammers so that it will not topple. Jeremiah 10, verse 3 to verse 4. These verses are basically describing the uselessness of idols. The customs of the people are futile. They are empty. And obviously, Jeremiah is talking about idolatry. He is ridiculing with bitter irony the idolatry of his day. He reminds them that they actually go out to the woods, they cut down a tree, they shape it into an image, deck it with silver and gold, fasten it with nails, and they then call it the

0: their God. It's like worshipping a scarecrow, really. The futility of worshipping idols is shown here in graphic detail. While decorated with silver and gold, an idol is still the product of man. It cannot move or speak. It can do neither good nor evil. That is the futility of idolatry. Inasmuch as there is none like you, O Lord, you are great and your name is great in might. Jeremiah 10, verse 6. You see, the Lord cannot be compared to anything. And how ridiculous it is to turn from the true and living God to worship the things that are around you and get your leading from horoscope, from zodiac. That is ridiculous. Thus you shall say to them, the gods that have not made the heavens and the earth shall perish from the earth and from under these heavens. Jeremiah 10 verse 11. You see, those gods that you make with your own hands are not the ones that made the heavens and the earth. And God's promise here is they shall perish from the earth and from under the heavens. The gods of the Gentiles did not create the universe. Our God is the living God who created the universe. The stars up there are in their places because God put them there. He placed them where he wanted them. And God continues to run this universe according to his own order. It is his universe. You better obey. O Lord, I know the way of man is not in himself. It is not in man who walks to direct his own steps. Jeremiah 10, verse 23. Here Jeremiah admits that punishment is appropriate for the man who attempts to go his own way. And again, that is in agreement with Proverbs chapter 1 verse 1. However, he does ask the Lord to administer the punishment according to what is just and not to inflict chastisement in anger, according to verse 24 of this chapter. So, my friend, we need to turn to God for forgiveness and enablement to work and to walk for him. We are dependent upon the omniscient God for direction in every area of life. Who do you depend upon, my friend?
1: Thanks, Pastor Asafa Makanga. Yes, indeed, we need to turn to God for forgiveness and enablement to work and walk for him. We are dependent upon the omniscient God for direction. 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
2: We seem to live in an age where an endless stream of words floods our consciousness ad nauseum. 24-hour news channels, an unrelenting deluge of social media posts, more streaming services than we can count, millions of podcasts, endless opinions. Everyone's talking. Few are transforming. And therein lies the problem. Saying the right things about faith isn't the same as living them out in the power of God. Hi, I'm Bernie Diamond and welcome again to Fresh. Back in the 18th century, John Wesley was already an ordained minister, eloquent, disciplined, admired, but deep down, he knew something was missing. Then one night in Aldersgate Street, he felt his heart strangely warmed. For the first time, he encountered the living Christ, not theology, not theory, but power. That moment ignited the Methodist revival, transforming millions of lives. And that's precisely what the Apostle Paul was talking about when he wrote to the believers in Corinth, a church proud of its teachers, arguments, and eloquence, yet divided and spiritually weak. 1 Corinthians chapter 4, verse 20. God's kingdom isn't seen in talk, but in power. The kingdom of God isn't about impressive words or polished appearances. It's about the unmistakable power of the Holy Spirit, changing hearts, healing relationships, breaking sin's grip, and bringing life where there was none. So today, ask yourself this: is my faith just talk, or has God's power truly changed me? Because when the Spirit of Christ lives in you, your life doesn't just speak the gospel, it shows it. And that's the kind of power this world can't ignore. In fact, it's precisely the sort of power it desperately needs. Friend, that's God's word, fresh for you today. Now just imagine the power that will be unleashed in your life, power to become all that God made you to be, if you allowed Him to speak His word into your heart every day.
1: 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A bit of music, a song about the resurrection. After this, we'll then listen to Mrs. Reed on Woman to Woman, followed by Women of Hope.

0: Hello, friends. A thought for today that fits in so well with our short meditation from the Book of Esther is found in Psalm 27 and verse 14, where we are exhorted by David to wait on the Lord, be of good courage, and he shall strengthen thine heart. Wait, I say, upon the Lord. Maybe that is just the very word that someone is needing just now as you listen, wherever you are. The Lord's word to a needy soul. Wait upon him. We were talking about the big decision that Vashti made that resulted in the loss of her crown and royalty. And today, in the second chapter, we meet up with her successor, Esther. She was another lovely young woman who greatly pleased the king. And when all the customs of those days had been accomplished, she was accepted as queen and wore the crown that Vashti had yielded. Esther was an orphan and had been brought up by her uncle, whose name was Mordecai, and he had cared for her as a parent. If you are familiar with her story, do read it again and trace the hand of God as one person is put down and another one is raised up to fulfill his plan, even though the name of God does not come into the story. His actions are very plain, though. We see abundant evidence of his working, and this young woman, Esther, was going to find herself in a tough spot, very different to that of Vashti, but nonetheless a hard one. Once the crown was placed upon her head, came clear responsibility for others, and she would not be able to shrug off the weight of the burden. While the feasting for her coronation was over, and the crown rested upon her head, all the usual court protocol had been observed, gifts had been given, and life went back to a kind of normality. But Esther, in her new position and surroundings, did not forget her people who had cared for her. She followed the advice given to her by the uncle. It was not going to be an easy path, but we see from the beginning that God was in charge. He had her just where he wanted her to be and at his appointed time. It was no mistake that she was chosen to be queen and succeed Vashti. Soon she found herself involved when she heard of a plan that was being hatched to destroy the king. Who was going to reveal that to him? Why, Esther, of course. She notified him in the proper way, and action was taken at once that prevented such an event taking place. And then we read on in chapter 3 of how another one named Haman was advanced, given a place of priority over others, and he at once set to work to hatch an evil plan of his own to destroy somebody else. Promotion went to his head, as we say, and he thought everything was just fine as far as he was concerned. I wonder why it is that evil people never stop to think of the conclusion of their plans. In the providence of God, we see how the young Esther was endowed with courage because she went to God with her burden. She waited upon him and she found strength. She had been made very aware of what was happening and made aware, too, of the fact that the solution could lie in her hands under God. And Mordecai said to her, "Who knoweth that thou art come to the kingdom for such a time as this?" That's chapter 4, verse 13. What a tremendous responsibility for a woman to have placed on her shoulders, a woman who wore a crown. The fact was, the Almighty God did have her there for a purpose, and he made no mistake. Well, she knew that she could not tackle the situation in her own strength, so she decided to go to God about it. She fasted for 3 days and nights, and courage was given to her to do what she felt she must, whatever the result to herself. What determination to follow the right when she said, "If I perish, I perish." In other words, if I lose my crown, I lose it. So taking her courage in her hands, she went to the king. An unusual thing to do, but she was accepted by him. She used her wits as well as her wisdom and invited the king to a banquet in his honor, and Haman was invited also. And that led on to a whole series of events that showed how God was working. Oh, Haman was puffed up with pride, but it went before a great fall. Esther was the link in God's purpose, and she had reached the place where she could watch with expectancy what God was going to do. When we are perplexed and burdened, feeling our own inability and weakness, isn't it good to sit still before the Lord and just let him take over? You and I may never have to endure the weight of such a burden as rested on Esther, but there will be times when we have need of courage, and we will only find it as we wait upon the Lord. Maybe we are not needing that intense kind of courage that was demanded of her, but we could be needing that which will fortify us in the prolonged testings that come our way, the times when it might appear so easy to sit down, to give up, to quit. And our hearts will be crying out for courage to carry what we have to day by day. My own heart has often been encouraged as I have read of the times when God committed certain assignments to those whom he chose, knowing full well that they would come up against all kinds of knocks and hardships, disappointments and upheavals. But he would say to them, "Fear not, be of good courage." His own word was given to bring them through. We do not read that the young Esther had such a word, but bravely she faced her task and was rewarded. Vashti found courage to say no when she felt she should, and Esther found courage to say yes, she would bear the burden. I don't know how you find it, but I think that there are times when we have to seek courage just to be different to other people, because the Lord will not permit us to do what another one does so easily. We are conscious of the check of the Holy Spirit, and it takes a certain brand of courage to be different. Some of us are quiet and bashful, and there are times when we have to speak, and this needs courage, and the Lord will give it. Courage to cope with the varied frustrations of the way, those things that tax heart and mind. Courage to face the unknown tomorrows. And I have found, too, that the Lord does not give me courage for tomorrow today. I have to wait until tomorrow comes, but he always provides. Yes, there were two women endowed with courage to fill their particular place. And he will meet our need too for today. That's something to think about. So bye-bye and God bless you.
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3: We heard your program one day and called the number you gave at the end. The host encouraged us and poured courageous words into our hearts. He even visited us and encouraged us again. Now we have peace in our hearts. If it wasn't for your program, my family would have been destroyed. I have stopped harassing my wife, and now you lead us into the way of truth.
2: There is no mountain too high, no river too wide to keep radio signals from reaching people with the good news of salvation through Jesus Christ.
4: I'll never forget how I felt the day my daughter called to tell me that her marriage was over. I knew there had been some problems from time to time, but all marriages have problems, don't they? And I thought they were working things out. How could this happen?

0: Hello, and welcome to Women of Hope. I'm Carol, and as usual, I'm not alone. How are you today, Tammy?
1: I'm fine, thanks, Carol. And you? As you listen, I hope you're well, too.
0: And I wonder, could you be feeling sad or upset like this mother we just heard? If you've had someone in your family divorce, or you've gone through divorce yourself, I hope we can encourage you today.
1: You may have heard Catherine talk with us before. You may remember her house blew down in the hurricane sometime after her husband died. She was all alone, and her children helped her through a very difficult time. Well, now, some years later, it was her turn to help one of her children through a very difficult time. Thanks for coming to share this story with us today, Catherine. I'm sure it has not been easy.
2: No, that's very true. In fact, in some ways, it has been more difficult than when I lost my home. My heart broke as I heard the tears in her voice when she said, "Mom, Robert is having an affair. He's leaving. What am I going to do?"
0: Oh, Catherine, what did you tell her?
2: Well, I wanted to rush right in and fix things for this beloved child. When Susan was little, it was easy to take her in my lap and soothe away the hurt of a fall from the bicycle or a friend who had said something unkind. Now the pain was far worse, and I didn't know how to help or even what to say that would ease her pain. As she talked and cried, I thought about those three precious grandchildren. What was going to happen to them? Were they going to have to make choices between their parents? Were they going to have to leave and move from the only home they had ever known?
1: So, did you have some advice for her?
2: I couldn't offer any advice. I'd never been in that position and never imagined one of my children would be either. And you know, I really felt that it wasn't the time for advice. I just needed to listen as she told me all about it. Later that day, I thought about Susan's beautiful wedding 15 years ago. The gorgeous gown, the flowers, the music, pictures of a glowing bride, a nervous bridegroom, and a happy family gathered around. But now, those pictures were destroyed. The music stilled. Susan had been abandoned, thrown aside for someone her husband found at a bar. All her plans, her beautiful home, the future of her children, her own feeling of self-worth, lay shattered with her dreams.
0: And as a mother, you must have felt really terrible.
2: Oh, yes. Many times I prayed and wept for this adult child. As she grew up, Susan was protected by her older siblings. She had exciting dreams for her future with the Prince Charming she would marry. The big question now was, what are we going to do? But I had no answers.
0: And what did you do?
2: All I knew was that sitting and crying was not going to help. It was a lousy situation, but life had to go on for Susan and for the children. Fortunately, I knew of a good counselor in the area. He and his wife were Christians and were well trained as counselors. They had helped my husband and me when we were having serious problems with an adopted child, Susan's younger brother. The best part was that they worked as a special ministry to people in need. They had no charges. People paid if they could, but it was not required. Knowing Susan had no money, I called her. "Honey," I said, "I don't know what to tell you, but I do know someone who can give you good advice, and here's that number." A week later, Susan sat at my kitchen table with tears in her eyes. The counselor listened to me, Mom, she sniffled, but he spoke strongly to me. Why, I asked. This child certainly didn't need any more pain. Maybe I had given her the wrong advice after all. He asked me why I was putting up with all the abuse I'd been going through, she said. Abuse? This was even more upsetting. Susan had never talked about beatings. But she continued, it was the ugly talk and the way he went out almost every night and left me and the kids alone, and the way he never wanted to give me the money I needed. That kind of abuse. The counselor told me I was worth more than that. And you are, I assured her as I put my arms around her.

0: You're listening to Women of Hope, and it's good to be with you. Catherine, what happened as you tried to comfort and help your daughter through her divorce?
1: Over the next few weeks, I listened as Susan talked about her plans and goals the counselor helped her make. One of those goals was to study God's Word, the Bible, with a few other women. Another was a budget, a plan for how to spend the money she had, and looking for employment. Each week I could see more and more brave smiles on her face, more determination. Of course, I prayed daily, all day, for this precious hurting child and her family. During that time, I found a verse in God's Word, the Bible, which said, "And my God will meet all your needs according to his glorious riches in Christ Jesus." It was a promise I held on to and shared with my daughter. Often, after she went to work, I was called on to take the children to their activities or to care for them when they were sick. I tried not to miss any of their school performances. One day, I got a pretty card in the mail. Inside, it said, "Thanks, Mom, for praying for me and helping me with the kids. And thanks for not trying to tell me what to do, for just listening." I had to laugh to myself. How many times had I wanted to say, "I think you should do or not do this or that"? It was very difficult to keep from giving my opinion of the man who had promised to love and care for my daughter and had not kept his promise.
0: I can imagine you felt like telling him just what you thought of him.
1: Oh, yes. I had some choice words for him, but God kept me from saying them. The strangest thing was that I discovered as I read God's Word that I needed to pray for the man who had destroyed his home and brought such pain to my loved ones. That was not easy, but I learned to do it.
0: Wow.
1: Watching my daughter struggle with being a single parent, taking the whole responsibility for finances, house repairs, sick children, accidents, decisions, and disappointments was hard on a mother's heart. But one day, Susan's older sister remarked, "You know, Susan has really changed. She's not selfish anymore, and she can take charge of situations when she needs to." "I think you're right," I said. "She's also growing in her faith. I see her depending on God to take care of her and the children instead of crying over what happened." It's been 2 years since that awful telephone call, and the divorce is final. I don't know what is going to happen, but I do know that God has cared for this little family every step of the way. The children are healthy and happy. They love to go to church and learn about God. They have good, loving friends who care for them in many ways. And Susan has a job she enjoys. God heard my prayers, and I'm grateful that He helped me to keep my mouth shut and my ears and heart open to help my daughter through her difficult time.
2: Thank you for sharing your story today, Catherine. We all hope we would never be in the same situation as you, but many women are, aren't they? And I'm sure they'd find it really hard, like you did, and still do sometimes.
1: I do, but mostly I'm grateful that my daughter has learned so much and grown so much in her faith.
2: The thing I noticed most from what you said is that when you felt like giving advice to your daughter, you didn't. Do you remember what Catherine did? Yes, she just listened, helped out where she could, and prayed for her daughter and her grandchildren.
0: I'm sure I would have felt just like Catherine did. that I wanted to tell that husband just what I thought of him and the way he had treated my daughter. But Catherine listened to what God told her in His Word, the Bible, didn't she? She not only didn't say those harsh words to him, but she actually prayed for him.
2: Catherine showed love and compassion to her daughter and her family, and she didn't show hate to her son-in-law. She supported and helped her, but she allowed her daughter to make her own decisions, to work out for herself how to keep going in this difficult situation. And it has made her daughter a stronger person. After this song, we have some thoughts to share with you about God's love and compassion.

0: We're back together on Women of Hope. Catherine was so sad for her daughter Susan, wasn't she? She loves Susan and cares about her so much. She wanted the best for Susan. Susan was hurting because her husband had left her to be with another woman, and Catherine was hurting out of compassion for Susan. You know, God is compassionate. In fact, He has more compassion and love for us than we could ever imagine. His compassion for us is like a father's compassion for his child, or like Catherine's compassion for Susan. Jesus, God's Son, also has compassion for us. The Bible tells us many stories when Jesus lived on this earth. He healed, comforted, and encouraged people. He eased many people's pain. Carol is going to tell us one of these stories about Jesus.
1: Jesus felt other people's pain. God's Word, the Bible, tells us that one day, Jesus heard that his dear friend Lazarus was very ill. But Jesus didn't leave to go to his friend for 2 days. So Lazarus died before he got there. Lazarus's sisters, Martha and Mary, loved Jesus. When they heard that Jesus had come, Martha went out first to meet Jesus and said to him, "Lord, if you had been here, my brother would not have died." Soon, Mary came out to meet him too, and she said to him, "Lord, if you had been here, my brother would not have died." Let me read to you what happened next from God's Word, the Bible. Jesus saw Mary weeping, and he saw how the people with her were weeping also. His heart was touched, and he was deeply moved. "Where have you buried him?" he asked them. "Come and see, Lord," they answered. Jesus wept. "See how much he loved him," the people said. But some of them said, "He gave sight to the blind, didn't he? Couldn't he have kept Lazarus from dying?" Deeply moved once more, Jesus went to the tomb, which was a cave with a stone placed at the entrance. I'll stop here and I'll tell you what happened next. Jesus then ordered that the stone should be taken away. When she heard this, Martha told him that the body would smell, because Lazarus had been dead for 4 days. But Jesus told her that she would see God's glory if she believed. And then Jesus looked up and prayed to his Father God. And now I will read to you some more of the story from the Bible. After he said this, he called out in a loud voice, "Lazarus, come out!" Lazarus came out. His hands and feet were wrapped in grave cloths and with a cloth around his face. "Untie him," Jesus told them, "and let him go." That's the end of the story from God's Word.
0: Wow, there were many surprises in that story, weren't there?
1: There really were. First, Jesus didn't go straight to his dear friend Lazarus when he heard that Lazarus was very ill, did he? I would have thought that he would have hurried there right away.
0: No, Jesus stayed for 2 more days before going to him. Lazarus's sisters, Mary and Martha, must have desperately wished that Jesus had come to them sooner. They both said to him, "Lord, if you had been here, my brother would not have died."
1: The next surprise is that Jesus cried. When he saw Mary's pain and the pain of those around him, his heart was touched and he was deeply moved. Jesus cried. Even though he knew he was going to raise Lazarus back to life, Jesus cried. And then Jesus ordered the stone to be removed from the entrance of the cave where Lazarus's body had been laid. He then called, "Lazarus, come out."
0: And the next surprise, Lazarus walked out of the tomb as he was, wrapped in grave clothes. Amazing! Can you imagine it? Lazarus shuffling out from the grave with his body all wrapped so that he couldn't even walk properly. The people looking on must have been terrified.
1: I have a question for you. Jesus knew that his dear friend was seriously ill. So why do you think he stayed where he was instead of going straight to Lazarus? The Bible says he stayed 2 more days.
0: What do you think? I think it was because Jesus wanted to raise Lazarus back to life. That way, he could show the people God's glory, that God has power even over death, and that Jesus himself is the giver of life. You know, you and I don't need to be afraid of death, because Jesus, who loves us so much, has power over death. We know this because Jesus and Martha had an interesting conversation. After she had said, "If you had been here, Lazarus would not have died," she said to him, "But I know that even now God will give you whatever you ask." Jesus answered, "Your brother will rise again." Martha was not quite sure what Jesus meant, so Jesus said some really important words to her. He said, "I am the resurrection and the life. The one who believes in me will live even though they die. And whoever lives by believing in me will never die. Do you believe this?" Martha replied, "Yes, Lord. I believe that you are the Son of God who has come into the world."
1: Let's hear those words again that Jesus said to Martha. He said, "I am the resurrection and the life. The one who believes in me will live, even though they die. And whoever lives by believing in me will never die. Do you believe this?" I wonder, my friend, if you believe this too.
0: Jesus really does love us, doesn't he? He loves us so much that he died on the cross to take away the punishment for the wrong things we do. That's why we can believe in him and never die. He didn't mean that our body would never die, but that our spirit will go to be with him when we die, if we believe in him.
1: Jesus loved Martha and Mary and the people that were with them so much that he cried when he saw the pain they were in. He cried even though he knew he was soon going to end their pain by raising Lazarus from the dead. What great compassion Jesus had. And do you know, Jesus has just as much compassion for you too. When you're hurting, Jesus feels sad for you. He feels sad about all the things that cause you pain and all the things that cause pain in the world. And so does his Father God. God doesn't always stop the things that cause pain from happening. Sometimes he uses those things to bring about good. But he does feel our pain more than we could ever imagine.
0: It comforts me to know that God can bring so much good out of things that hurt me. God feels sad when I'm hurting because he loves me so much. Knowing this means that I'm able to experience his love and comfort and to have a very deep and close relationship with him. Let's listen to this song before we finish today.

0: We've enjoyed our time with you today, and we hope you've enjoyed it too. We always say we'd love to hear from you, and we mean it. If you want to share something that has caused you pain in your life, please do, and we can pray for you. Or you may have a story to encourage someone else in their pain.
1: 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We do hope you will be with us again.

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4: Acts chapter 1 and verse 6. So when they met together, they asked him, "Lord, are you at this time going to restore the kingdom to Israel?" He said to them, "It is not for you to know the times or dates the Father has set by his own authority, but you will receive power when the Holy Spirit comes on you, and you will be my witnesses in Jerusalem and in all Judea and Samaria and to the ends of the earth." And after he said this, he was taken up before their very eyes, and a cloud hid him from their sight. They were looking intently up into the sky as he was going, when suddenly two men dressed in white stood beside them. "Men of Galilee," they said, "why do you stand looking into the sky? This same Jesus who has been taken from you into heaven will come back in the same way that you have seen him go up into heaven." Now let me start my comments today by quoting from a book by the famous Christian apologist Os Guinness, who is one of my favorite authors. And in his latest book called Fool's Talk, he tells the following story. He refers to a novel by Dorothy Sayers. Now, some of you may have read some of Dorothy Sayers' novels, and some of you may not. And if you have read her novels, you'll know that she has a character in some of her novels called Harriet Vane. Some of you may remember that. Now, she also had another character called Lord Peter Wimsey, and these two characters pop up in her books all the time. Now, Harriet Vane, as described by Dorothy Sayers, was a very educated woman. She was, in her day and age, going back to the 20s and 30s, she was a graduate of Oxford University. She was a literary person. She wrote books, and she was famous in her liberal, very liberal circles, and she lived a very liberal life. And so finally she moves in with her boyfriend, and she lives with him for a year. And after a year, when he decides that she's reliable enough, he offers to marry her. And she becomes very angry. She says, "You have just used me for a year to size me up, and now you've decided that I'm worthy of it, you offer me a ring." So they had a tremendous row when she walked out, and shortly after she walked out, he was murdered. Well, the police soon discovered their relationship, and they soon zeroed in on Harriet Vane, and so they arrested her and held her for murder, and she was going to be tried for murder, and it was considered a cut and dried case, and she was going to pay the ultimate penalty for the murder. But she did not commit the murder, but it seemed as if she had committed the murder. But into the story comes Sir Peter Wimsey, the great advocate, and this is how Os Guinness

prosecutor's case. The known facts may be against her, but because he knows her, he knows that the known facts cannot be all the facts. The challenge is to find the missing facts that change the picture entirely. The police had jumped to the wrong conclusion on watertight seeming evidence that was actually incomplete. Harriet had been unjustly framed. She was innocent and she did not deserve to die. And Lord Peter argues with his colleagues. Here's the thing. He says, there must be evidence somewhere. You know, I know you have all worked like beavers, but I'm going to work like a king beaver. And I have one big advantage over the rest of you. I do believe in Miss Vane's innocence. And Oscar Ness goes on to point out that in today's world, God is in the dock. The Lord Jesus Christ is in the dock. The world does not believe him because he doesn't seem to intervene in the world's history the way they think he should intervene. And that is why you and I have so many people saying to us, if God is God, why does he allow babies to die? Why does he allow the wars to continue the way they do today? Why does he allow you to suffer the way you do? And so God is in the dock in many ways by the world today. And Os Guinness's point is this, that we believe in God because we know him. We know there are many accusations against him, and many people, when they come to us with their arguments, are people we can't answer immediately. We don't have the ability to actually answer all the accusations that are made against God and against Christ in this day and world. And sometimes in our own hearts, we tend to sometimes have our own doubts about God. You know, the world says to us, he doesn't answer your prayers, he doesn't heal your sicknesses, he does not care about your well-being, he does not lift you up from your depression, he does not provide your needs, he doesn't heal your relationships, you struggle and battle like the rest of us. Where is your God? And this is the point that Oscar Ness makes in his book. The point is this, that we do not give up on God because we know him. And we know that even there are bits and pieces of the evidence that are missing, just because we can't see it doesn't mean that it's not there. And I love that whole idea that we should all adopt as Christians, is that simply, you know, people often talk today about senseless things happening, senseless killings, senseless accidents. Why did God allow this? Why did God allow that? And the answer, of course, the ultimate answer is that nothing is senseless in a God who controls the universe. The Lord Jesus Christ is the master of the universe. And because he is the master of the universe, that means that he is in absolute and ultimate control of the whole universe. And because he is in absolute and ultimate control of the whole universe, we can trust him. Now, the fact of the matter is this, that we can't often answer the question, why? We don't know why people get sick, or why people die, or why young people commit suicide, or why young people die in accidents. We don't know the why. But just because we do not know the answer to the why question doesn't mean there is no answer. And the reason is that we do not know everything there is to know. You are only one little speck of dust on a planet that is a speck of dust in a very vast universe. And the God who knows every leaf that falls from the tree and every sparrow that falls from the sky has got a reason for everything he does, because he is a rational God and a logical God and a great and a mighty merciful God who knows exactly what he is doing. And because we do not know everything, we can't always give the answers that people want us to give. Because we don't know everything doesn't mean there isn't a reason for everything. And so when people say to us, well, you know, why did this happen? I don't believe in God because there was no reason why my wife died or my husband died or whatever the case may be. Just because you don't know the reason doesn't mean there was no reason. Because you don't know everything there is to know. You don't even know what's going on at the bottom of the ocean at this very moment. You don't know what's going on the other side of the moon. How can we know the great plans of the Eternal One who runs the whole universe? And so we people believe in a God whom we know, and we believe in a Savior whom we have come to know. And although we don't have all the answers as the world puts him into the dock, we know that nevertheless there are answers, and that our Lord Jesus Christ is indeed the great King of the universe. Now, in this great account of the ascension of our Lord Jesus Christ, here is something that is presented to us that we know. We were not there when it happened. It has been recorded.

recorded for us. We didn't see the day that the Lord Jesus Christ was crucified. We weren't there when he rose from the dead. We did not see him rise to go to heaven and enter into the heavenlies. We were not there to see those things, but we know they are true. We know they are true, first of all, because they are recorded, and we believe in the accuracy and the historicity and the inspiration of the Word of God, but also because the Holy Spirit has opened our hearts and our minds so that we accept these things by faith. When faith is combined with the record of what has happened, we know these things are true. When somebody says it's a ridiculous thing to believe that Jesus went to heaven, it doesn't matter what they say. We know these things are true. There are certain things we know in life that we can't always explain. We know our children in a way that no one else knows them. We know our families, our loved ones, our husbands and wives in a way in which no one else knows them. And so we know the truth about God and the truth about the Lord Jesus Christ. And so the story of Christ's resurrection from the dead and his ascension to heaven is given to us so that we may be a greatly encouraged people. And do we not need encouragement in today's world? We are hammered from the left hand. We are hammered from the right hand. We are hammered from everybody. Our children are hammered in the classroom. Our young people are hammered in the university lecture rooms. Everywhere we go, the world has put God in the dock. But what they're doing is speaking to a people who know things that they don't know. And one of the things we know is that the Lord Jesus Christ ascended to heaven and is there for our encouragement. He's there and in heaven himself, according to Hebrews chapter 1. He upholds the universe. He's there with tremendous status. The Lord Jesus Christ has got greater status than anybody in the whole world. He's there, according to Hebrews chapter 4, to provide for us with a throne of grace. Oh, it's a place where we can come and receive from him that kindness and mercy which we do not deserve, even when we've done things to deserve the opposite. We can come to that throne of grace and receive from him the help that we need in time of need. We know from Hebrews chapter 9 that he is in the presence of God where he makes intercession for us, where he is doing something for us, where his presence before God matters for those of us who are his people. We may not understand how it matters. We don't know how he makes intercession. We don't know what it all involves. It's very profound. But we know that he is there, and that being there provides us with a great sense of courage and a great sense of encouragement to do things for him. So we know things about Jesus that others don't know. And therefore, for us, he's not in the dock. For us, he's the great and the glorious Savior who is on the throne and who is the master of the universe. And he cares about us. Now, I want to say to you today that I believe that the ascension establishes three great facts for us today that are important for us to remember. So let me just say to you that I think, in the first place, that the ascension establishes for us the fact that Christ is above all things in all of creation. He is above them all. He is king of them all. Now, we may pay lip service to that and we may sing songs about that, but I want to ask you, my dear friends, whether you really believe that in your heart, as I've got to ask myself, whether I really believe that in my heart. Do you believe that the Lord Jesus Christ is king over the whole universe? Do you believe that Christ is running his universe? Do you believe that he is still on the throne and that he has his own great secret eternal purposes for all that happens? When you see your own children's marriages coming apart, or your own marriage coming apart for reasons that you are not guilty of or they are not guilty of, do you believe that Christ is truly the king of the universe, that is on the throne for us, and that he's truly there as the ascended Lord who is king over all the universe, over all the stars and all the planets, yes, and all that might be out there in this great universe, yes, yes, yes, we can believe that. But do you believe that he's also king over the small things of life that affect us as human beings? Do you believe that? When you go to the doctor and the doctor tells you that you've got to go for a scan because there's something suspicious here or there on your body, do you believe that the Lord Jesus Christ is still the king of the universe and still your king and in charge of all that you are and all that you hope to be and in charge of your body and in charge of your soul? Do you believe that? And are we able to say to him, Lord Jesus, you are king,
and your will be done. He is the King over the entire universe. Now we read in Matthew chapter 28 that because he is the King and because he ascends to heaven, he has all authority in the universe. He's got authority over this one. He's got authority over that one. He's got authority over the people we think are good people. He's got authority over the people we think are bad people. He's got authority over the things that we think are good things that happen. There are lots of good things that happen in the world. Every time I read or see of some new medical procedure that has been developed or some new medicine that has been developed, I lift my heart to God and I say, thank you, Lord. I thank you for that. That's a wonderful thing to happen. I myself suffer from asthma, and I read the other day that they've developed a new medication in England, a pill that you can take that reverses your asthma and reverses the scar damage done to your lungs. You can do that. I won't benefit from it because it won't be available for the next 5 or 8 years, but maybe my children or other children will benefit from it. Thank you, Lord, for being master and king of this great universe, because he's got all authority. And in Ephesians chapter 1, we read that he's far above all rule and all angels and all other spiritual beings. So we can talk about the devil, and of course we should believe in his existence, because he is the tremendous enemy that we face on a daily basis in our lives. We can hear his hiss at every street corner. We can hear his hiss, the hiss of the serpent, on every television broadcast. We hear his hiss here and there, even in our own families, by people who don't believe in the lies they tell about God, the objections they tell about God. But do we believe that the Lord Jesus Christ is in command, that he's ruling even over the nefarious actions of the evil one in our world today? We read in 1 Corinthians chapter 5 that because he's in heaven, all things are under his feet. Do you believe that? Do you believe that our former state president is under the feet of Jesus? Do you believe that our present state president is under the feet of Jesus? Do you believe that currently all of the political parties are under the feet of Jesus? Do you believe that all of the spiritual forces in the universe are under the feet of Jesus? Do you believe that he is truly in control of all these things? Do you believe that the Russian president, the American president, the rulers in England and in the various parts of Europe and the East, do you believe that they're all under the feet of Jesus? If they were not under the feet of Jesus, dear friends, we couldn't send a missionary anywhere. We couldn't preach the gospel anywhere. It's because the Lord Jesus Christ is the master who sits on the throne that people can go to the various places and other places and preach the gospel to people, because our great Lord Jesus Christ is on his throne and everything is under his feet, and he is in absolute control of every word spoken and every ear that listens and every heart that is exposed to the gospel. And so the ascension establishes this one great fact, that Christ is above all things. Secondly, I believe that the ascension of the Lord Jesus Christ means that his spiritual presence is everywhere. He's omnipresent, that he is everywhere where his people are, everywhere even where his people are not. There may be some barren place in the North Pole somewhere where nobody lives. Do you think that his presence is not there? Do you think that he's not in charge of his whole world and his whole universe? Those far away things that we read about, that people are taking photos of now by these tremendous new telescopes that are being developed, those faraway planets where great things are happening and where planets collide and great kaleidoscopes of light are seen in these photographs that we see. Do you think that he's not there? It's his world. He made it. And he's in charge of every part of his world. He's in charge of every raindrop, charge of every rainbow that ever appears, charge of every ray of sunlight that comes into our world. His spiritual presence is everywhere, and above all, his spiritual presence is with his people. And his presence is with you, my dear friends, and with me, so that we may receive help anywhere we are in the world. Isn't it amazing? You can go visit your children overseas or up country somewhere, and something can go wrong. You're not in your own home. You're not in your own church. You may be in a strange place, but you can go to your bedroom and kneel down, and you are immediately at the throne of grace where you can receive help in time of need. He's with you everywhere you go and anywhere you go. Why, you can see a friend in the middle of Checkers or Pick and Pay and know that they are in need and breathe a prayer for them. And there, as you breathe the prayer for them, the one who sits on the throne hears that, because he's with you right there while you're paying at the Checkers desk. He knows exactly where you are. He knows exactly who you are and what you are doing and why you are praying for that particular friend.
And then I want to remind you that because this Lord Jesus Christ's presence is everywhere, when we go to the throne, because of what the Lord Jesus Christ has done, the throne is called the throne of grace. And because we go to that throne, because of what he has done on that cross, that throne provides us with grace. It's a way of speaking about his love and his imminence and his presence with us in every part of our lives, so that it doesn't matter where we are, we can reach up to him and say, Lord, today I said the wrong thing. Lord, I did the wrong thing. Lord, I spoke when I shouldn't have spoken. Lord, I failed. I need your help. And from the Lord Jesus Christ comes grace. And because it's called a throne of grace, it indicates the great authority he has to pour his grace upon you, so that you may be constantly in a state of forgiveness, constantly in a state of a right relationship with God. For we live in the reign of grace, says the Apostle Paul in Romans. We live there, we stay there, we stand. We stand in the realm of grace. We are surrounded by his grace day by day. So even though we sometimes feel bad, even though we sometimes feel as if we are really let the side down, and we feel unspiritual, and we haven't prayed today, and we haven't done what we wanted to do today, and we're out of sorts today, and we're worried today, and we're anxious today, not one of those emotions moves you out of the realm of grace if you are a child of God and you put your trust in Christ. That's because the Lord Jesus Christ's presence is everywhere with us. And his throne, his authority, is one of grace over us. And it says in Romans 7, he makes intercession for us. There he is in the presence of God. Let me mention to you that in the third place, I said to you that there are three things that I believe the ascension means. The first, that he is above all things. And the second, that his spiritual presence is with us everywhere. And the third thing is that he truly, truly intercedes for all his people every moment of the day. In Romans 8 and verse 24, the Apostle Paul could write these words, who can condemn me? No one can condemn me. Why can't anybody condemn me? Why can't anybody ever say to me, you are consigned to hell? People can condemn me on a temporal basis. They can say, you are wrong to do that. You said the wrong word and you did the wrong thing. You didn't act like a Christian on this particular occasion. They can condemn me on that superficial basis, but they cannot condemn me in any other eternal basis at all. Who can condemn me? The devil cannot condemn me. He often wants to condemn me. He wants me to feel condemned. He wants me to feel as if I don't belong. But who can condemn me? No one. Why is that? Because the Lord Jesus Christ is constantly making intercession for us. In fact, in Romans 8, Paul tells us the Holy Spirit makes intercession and the Lord Jesus Christ makes intercession. And then we are told also that in Hebrews chapter 7, that he always lives to make intercession for us. What does that mean, that word intercession? What is Jesus doing? Do you think that he's kneeling on his knees before God, praying his heart out for you and asking the Father, oh, please to bless you and help you and to let his blessing flow upon you? No, he's not doing that. Because that would indicate that he's not master of his universe, that the Father hasn't given you to him. That would indicate that he has not control of you. He's got to turn to his Father who has given all of us to Jesus. No, no, no. What the presence of Jesus means when it talks about intercession before God is simply that before God there is a constant reminder that all your iniquities have been paid for, that you have been adopted into his family, that you belong to him, and that he, the Father, will never have any cause to exclude you from his great kingdom, no matter how much we may mess up here on earth. That is what the Lord Jesus Christ is doing for us. And so there he is, the great Lord Jesus who died, the wounds in his hands, constantly a reminder in the heavenly places that his people are a holy people. His people are a paid for people. His people are a bought people, who will never be lost, who will never ever go to hell, who will never have to face the judgment, because all that has already been done for them by him when he came to earth the first time, came down from heaven, and there he died for us on the cross and was lifted up just like Moses lifted up the snake in the wilderness. And then he rose from the dead and conquered death and ascended to heaven to say, Father, I've done what you've called me to do. I've done what you've assigned for me to do. Here are your people. And here you are, a group of people today, part
of a mess, a countless mess, a mess of people, so many, so numerous, like the sand on the seashore, who over the centuries have been saved by the Lord Jesus and who are safe because he in heaven intercedes for you by his very presence and by all that he's done for you there. And so the Lord Jesus Christ, I believe, has ascended to heaven, and that these three blessings flow to us, that Christ is above all things, he's the master and the king, that his spiritual presence is everywhere, and that he truly intercedes for us. Not one of us will ever be lost. And so that means, dear friends, that all of the benefits that the Lord Jesus Christ purchased on the cross for us are ours. That all that he bought for us are ours. We've got everything because we've got him. Now, I'll tell you where people go wrong. When we talk like that, people think, oh, well, if everything is mine, then healing is mine. Lord, heal me. Or if everything is mine, then the job is mine. Lord, give me that job. Or if everything is mine, then Lord, give me that money I need to pay that debt. We constantly, because we are fallen creatures and weak creatures, we constantly take the heavenly blessings, the spiritual blessings which Ephesians talks about, and we constantly make them material blessings. And if we don't get the material blessings, we become discouraged. But my friends, when Jesus died on the cross, he did not die specifically so that you may be injury-free or sickness-free, or that you may never be in want or need. All of those things are part and parcel of God's discipline for us in this world, preparing us for the world to come. No, when Jesus died on the cross, he died so that God could pour out upon us his love. He could pour out upon us his forgiveness. He could pour out upon us his adoption into his family. He could pour out upon us every proof in the world that we have been predestinated by him to be part of his great family. Those are the blessings that Jesus died for on the cross for us. And it's all poured out for us. And he also died on the cross, and part of the blessings that he gives us is the sending of the Holy Spirit, which is why Jesus said to his disciples, stay in Jerusalem until the Holy Spirit comes upon you. And who is the Holy Spirit? Why, he's the comforter that Jesus spoke about, the helper. He's the one who represents the Lord Jesus to us. And Christ is with us through his Spirit. And that would never have happened if Jesus did not go to heaven. But because he ascended before the Father and said, Father, these people are my people. They need my presence with them. They need you. They need to know that you are with them throughout the years of their earthly pilgrimage. Oh, Father, send your presence to them. And so the Father sends the Holy Spirit. And the Holy Spirit comes to us and bears witness in our hearts that we're the children of God, and convinces us that God is our Father, so that we may call him Father, and gives us the grace to live as we ought to live, even though we may, because of our weakness and frailty and fallenness, slip from time to time. And he also gives us the grace to serve him. That comes from the Holy Spirit, my dear friends. You know that when we knock on people's doors or invite people to come to church or get into a Christian conversation, there is within us the hidden presence of the Holy Spirit behind all of that, making us do what conforms to the will of Jesus, wanting us to want people to want Christ, making us to want to do the right thing. All of that is because the Lord Jesus Christ went to heaven. Let me close by saying this. In his book, Oskinesh makes this little story from the writings of these novels that he has read. He makes these stories apply to God in the dock, and saying that we know God, so we don't believe the lies that are told about him. But I want to say to you as we close, that you can turn that around. And when we are in the dock, when our conscience tells us that we are in the dock, you've done something wrong. And when the devil comes to us and says, you are in the dock, you've done something wrong. And when we read something in the scriptures that says, you've done something wrong, the great Father in heaven through his Son, our Lord Jesus Christ, says, ah, that may be true, they've done something wrong. But look at the nail prints in the hands of my Son. I know them, and they are safe for all eternity. My friends, it's a wonderful thing to have a Savior like Jesus. It's a wonderful thing that he came down from heaven to die for us. It's a wonderful thing that he rose again from the dead. It's wonderful beyond imagining that he rose to heaven, and there he controls the whole universe. And you know what else is wonderful? Is when some heart is turned to him to say, I believe it all, I embrace it all,
and I want this Savior to be my Savior.

0: Well, friend, I enjoyed this time with you here on TWR Pure Talk, as I usually do. And we'll spend more time together tomorrow, Lord willing, at the same time. Stay tuned. And we're going to join Dorothy Bennett on Dorothy's Daily in just a moment.
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4: Hello, this is Dorothy. You know, if we make a wrong alliance in our life, we really do have trouble ahead. And that's exactly what happens in this story of Joshua. You see, the Gibeonites had come along and had, just like the devil, been very wily. They'd got this marvelous thing going that they were protected. And as they were protected, Israel couldn't take them out. In other words, there they were. But, you know, even in those situations, it's amazing how God can turn around something for his own glory, because although they didn't treat them in their deception in a way that they would have been wiped out because they'd made this alliance, instead they said they will live, but for the rest of their days these people are going to be the hewers of wood, the drawers of water unto all the congregation, as the princes have promised. That's the leaders. And that's in Joshua 9:21. In other words, they were going to end up getting the wood and the water for the altar of sacrifice, which brought praise unto God. That's what all that's about. And sometimes something has happened in the past that we made a wrong alliance, we did something. But remember this, that in the name of the Lord, that when this is confessed and made right with God, God can yet use something that will have an incredible impact to cause that Satan has to serve in that situation, that God gets the praise and the glory. And there have been many women who've lived a very hard life because they're married to an unsaved man. They have suffered much, but they have seen behind it that it's so driven them to the Lord, that their dependence on the Lord has been in a way that it would never have been if perhaps they'd have been cared for, protected, and mollycoddled, as it were. Instead, they're looking to the Lord Jesus. They also had another problem, that these people who they had made a promise to were immediately in jeopardy of themselves being attacked, because the surrounding kings were upset that Gibeon had gone as a city and joined up with Israel, and they knew why they'd done it, of course, but they felt they should wipe out Gibeon. Now then, that caused a further complication, because Israel had made an alliance. Not that the Gibeonites would have come and fought for Israel, I'm sure, but because they'd made an alliance with God, knowing what they had said, they gave their commitment to protect, and these people had to be protected by standing with them. It's an amazing thing that sometimes we're in a very difficult position, and it doesn't mean we get out of it right away. There is a Psalm 15, which says, Lord, who shall abide in thy tabernacle? Who shall dwell in thy holy hill? And the answer is, he that walketh uprightly, and worketh righteousness, and speaketh the truth in his heart. In other words, they were to be people of their word. And as a result, Joshua went and defended these people against these invading kings. Now, these kings really thought they had it, because they all gathered together. But what they didn't know is that Joshua had the Lord on his side. And we read in chapter 10, the Lord said to Joshua, fear them not, for I have delivered them into thine hand. There shall not a man of them stand before thee. And then we read on in verse 11, and I love this. As these people fled from Israel, and they were going to this certain place at Beth Horon, it says, the Lord cast down great stones from heaven and they died, and there were more that died with hailstones than what the children of Israel slew with the sword. God fought for them. God used the situation in their position of standing with the alliance they'd made with Gibeon and defending these people, although they were their servants and the hewer of wood and the carrier of water for the altar. But at the same time, they went to battle with five strong kings, and God stood with them. You see, they stood in truth. They worked righteousness. They had the heart of God, and God had directed them. And that might be just what you have to do right now. The price of a wrong alliance doesn't mean we walk away from our marriage. The answer's not to go and put ourselves in a position far from where we are, but the answer is to let God take over that situation and go for the kill. See lives saved. See situations turned around. See revival blessing in that difficult situation. See the place turned upside down because the Lord God Almighty is in control. Will you do that? Will you have the faith to believe God to do that in your situation? And will you start to thank Him in the name of Jesus for what He's going to do? For He's the Lamb on the throne and longing to do it for His glory's sake. Do let us know how we can help you in these matters. In Jesus' name, Amen.
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1: Blessed be the Lord God Almighty, who was and is to come. 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
2: Welcome to the Radio Bible, and this is the Bible in dramatic form. My name is Stephen Bapiro, and I'll be your guide today as we present a reading from the pages of the Bible. Our purpose in doing this program is simply to present the Bible as it is written and to discuss what it means. We will give you a portion of the Bible in dramatic form, and then Pastor Asafa Makanga comes in to discuss the portion. David is approaching the end of his life, and today's reading represents some of David's final words.
3: And this David was, among other things, a talented musician and a songwriter. He is referred to in one place as Israel's singer of songs. David composed many of the Psalms in the Bible. In 2 Samuel chapter 22, we have one of his songs, which he wrote near the end of his life after he had borne the consequences of his sin and overcome many rebellions. He was not happy about his past failures, but David's song in chapter 22 reflects an overpowering faith in the God who forgave him and took him back into his favor. The following words are nearly exactly the same as David's Psalm 18. Let us hear the whole song and then talk about it afterwards.
4: 2 Samuel 22. David sang to the Lord the words of this song when the Lord delivered him from the hand of all his enemies and from the hand of Saul.

my stronghold, my refuge, and my savior. From violent men you save me. I call to the Lord, who is worthy of praise, and I am saved from my enemies. The waves of death swirled about me. The torrents of destruction overwhelmed me. The cords of the grave coiled around me. The snares of death confronted me. In my distress, I called to the Lord. I called out to my God. From his temple, he heard my voice. My cry came to his ears. The earth trembled and quaked. The foundations of the heaven shook. They trembled because he was angry. Smoke rose from his nostrils. Consuming fire came from his mouth. Burning coals blazed out of it. He parted the heavens and came down. Dark clouds were under his feet. He mounted the cherubim and flew. He soared on the wings of the wind. He made darkness his canopy around him, the dark rain clouds of the sky. Out of the brightness of his presence, bolts of lightning blazed forth. The Lord thundered from heaven, the voice of the Most High resounded. He shot arrows and scattered the enemies, bolts of lightning and routed them. The valleys of the sea were exposed, and the foundations of the earth laid bare at the rebuke of the Lord, at the blast of breath from his nostrils. He reached down from on high and took hold of me. He drew me out of deep waters. He rescued me from my powerful enemy, from my foes who were too strong for me. They confronted me in the day of my disaster, but the Lord was my support. He brought me out into a spacious place. He rescued me because he delighted in me. The Lord has dealt with me according to my righteousness. According to the cleanness of my hands, he has rewarded me. For I have kept the ways of the Lord. I have not done evil by turning from my God. All his laws are before me. I have not turned away from his decrees. I have been blameless before him and have kept myself from sin. The Lord has rewarded me according to my righteousness, according to my cleanness in his sight. To the faithful, you show yourself faithful. To the blameless, you show yourself blameless. To the pure, you show yourself pure. But to the crooked, you show yourself shrewd. You save the humble, but your eyes are on the haughty to bring them low. You are my lamp, O Lord. The Lord turns my darkness into light. With your help, I can advance against a troop. With my God, I can scale a wall. As for God, his way is perfect. The word of the Lord is flawless. He is a shield for all who take refuge in him. For who is God besides the Lord? And who is the rock except our God? It is God who arms me with strength and makes my way perfect. He makes my feet like the feet of a deer. He enables me to stand on the heights. He trains my hands for battle. My arms can bend a bow of bronze. You give me your shield of victory. You stoop down to make me great. You broaden the path beneath me so that my ankles do not turn. I pursued my enemies and crushed them. I did not turn back till they were destroyed. I crushed them completely, and they could not rise. They fell beneath my feet. You armed me with strength for battle. You made my adversaries bow at my feet. You made my enemies turn their backs in flight, and I destroyed my foes. They cried for help,
But there was no one to save them. To the Lord, but he did not answer. I beat them as fine as the dust of the earth. I pounded and trampled them like mud in the streets. You have delivered me from the attacks of my people. You have preserved me as the head of nations. People I did not know are subject to me, and foreigners come cringing to me. As soon as they hear me, they obey me. They all lose heart. They come trembling from their strongholds. The Lord lives. Praise be to my rock. Exalted be God, the rock, my Savior. He is the God who avenges me, who puts the nations under me, who sets me free from

0: among the nations. I will sing praises to your name. He gives his king great victories. He shows unfailing kindness to his anointed, to David and his descendants forever.
1: This song has several parts to it. The first part highlights David's call upon the Lord when he is in great distress. He invites the Lord to defend him from those who are coming against him. We have seen that for all his life, David was at risk on the battlefields during his forays against the rebellion. And on many other occasions, in all his risks, David prayed for safety. The next part of this song highlights how God answered these prayers in mighty ways. He even uses words like, "The Lord thundered from heaven, the voice of the Most High resounded. He shot arrows and scattered bolts of lightning and routed them."
2: I think David was remembering his battle against the Philistines in the Valley of Rephaim, where the Lord told David to wait until he heard a rustling in the trees overhead. That rustling would mean that the Lord was going ahead of him to fight.
3: David says, "God is my rock in whom I take refuge, my shield and the horn of my salvation." So, what is the horn of my salvation?
1: Well, animals have protection from their horns. The horns of a ram, for example, protects the head of the ram against the attacks by other rams or other animals. David considered the salvation of God to be a protection, as he remembered the many times that God did protect him from the harm as he fought his enemies.
3: Now, about halfway through the song, David switches the subject, saying, "The Lord has dealt with me according to my righteousness. According to the cleanness of my hands, he has rewarded me. For I have kept the ways of the Lord. I have not done evil by turning away from God." Now, my question is, here David is praying like that, is praying this way, when we know that at certain times he did not keep the way of the Lord and that he did turn away from God and did evil.
1: Well, Melinda, this is very true, and it could be said of any one of us here. By examining David's life, we realize that the recorded times when David slipped and fell into sin were very few, really. Admittedly, his sins were horrible, and David deserved punishment for what he did to Uriah. David wept and mourned for his sin and did not repeat that same offense again. And God forgave him and did not hold that sin against him once he had repented. So in a sense, God gave David a new and clean page to start all over again. In this sense, David was righteous because God saw him as righteous once he was forgiven.
2: So when we view David's life as a whole, we can see that he was basically righteous. Many times he tried to do what God wanted him to do. He was not sneaky or deceptive. He kept his promises, worshipped openly and unashamedly, and even took in the cripple Mephibosheth.
1: And as a man of God, David knew that righteousness does not really come from within us. Real righteousness comes from God in the very first place. So in that sense, David could truly sing about his righteousness because from God's standpoint, David was clothed in God's righteousness. The Life Application Bible has a footnote which says, "Through the death and resurrection of Jesus Christ, we also are made clean and perfect. God replaces our sin with his purity, and he no longer sees our sin." So we can sing with David. God deals with us according to our righteousness, God's righteousness imparted to believers.
2: The final part of David's song is a series of praises to God for his strength and deliverance. And chapter 23 contains some of the last written words of David.
4: 2 Samuel 23. These are the last words of David.
5: "The oracle of David, son of Jesse, the oracle of the man exalted by the Most High, the man anointed by the God of Jacob, Israel's singer of songs.
6: The Spirit of the Lord spoke through me. His word was on my tongue. The God of Israel spoke. The Rock of Israel said to me, When one rules over men in righteousness, when he rules in the fear of God, he is like the light of morning at sunrise on a cloudless morning, like the brightness after rain that brings the grass from the earth. Is not my house right with God? Has he not made with me an everlasting covenant, arranged and secured in every part? Will he not bring to fruition my salvation and grant me my every desire? But evil men are all to be cast aside like thorns, which are not gathered with the hand.
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10: Welcome to Hope Has a Name. Each week, singer-songwriter Babby Mason and TWR Women of Hope Global Ministry Director Dr. Peggy Banks get together and look at living the Christian life. Wait on the Lord. We hear this phrase thrown around all the time, but what does it really mean? Today, Dr. Peggy and Babby discuss this statement and how they've had to learn to wait on the Lord. Let's listen in as they begin to talk through this topic.
11: Hello, I'm Dr. Peggy Banks, and I'm here with my friend Babby Mason.
12: Hello, again. Dr. Peggy Banks, and hello everyone who is listening.
11: Babby, it's so great to be with you.
12: Always good to be with you, my friend.
11: So there are some things that are on my heart today, and we have been meeting together for our Speaking Hope to Women program and just really thinking about the questions that women are asking and the situations that women are facing on a daily basis. And some of the things that have been weighing on my heart and the things that I've been talking to my friends about is, what does it mean to wait on the Lord? I know when I first came to know Christ, I'm a type A personality, and I see something and I go after it and I want to get it done and I want results, and I live by those kind of results. And I gauge my success, if you will, with the results. And then coming to know Jesus, there were things in my life that God was calling me to wait on, you know, wait on the healing, wait on the teaching. I would study God's word and I would put these outlines together, only knowing the Lord for 6 months or a year, and I would have all these outlines from a passage of what I wanted to teach the women, and there were never any platforms available for me. I wasn't put into a place to where I could lead or I could teach, and I became frustrated. It was like, Lord, what are you doing in making me, I felt, making me wait? But I've learned today that part of leadership requires us to wait on the Lord in His perfect timing, because sometimes we will push doors open that aren't necessarily have been opened by the Lord and find ourselves in situations that probably are not the best situation for us. So I wanted to talk to you a little bit today, Babby, about what it means to wait for you, and maybe give us some circumstances or situations that you've been in that you've had to wait on the Lord and have seen the results, the maturity, the growth that comes in us waiting on Him.
12: Yes, I'm so glad that we're talking about this, because this is something that pertains to us all. Mm-hmm. We have all had to wait. but I believe it's Ecclesiastes chapter 4, or somewhere in the book of Ecclesiastes, that tells us that to everything, there is a season. Mm-hmm. And when I think of waiting, I think of waiting in practical terms. Let's say it's Thanksgiving Day, and you have that, you know, 12, that's or somewhere in the book of Ecclesiastes, that tells us that to everything, there is a season. Mm-hmm. And when I think of waiting, I think of waiting in practical terms. Let's say it's Thanksgiving Day, and you have that, you know, 12, 13-pound turkey that you've got to put in the oven.

0: And you know it can't come out of the oven until it is perfect, until it is completely done. Yeah. And all those days leading up to Thanksgiving, there are all of those websites that tell you how to tell if a turkey is done.
1: Yes.
0: And all the the precautions, you know, about eating turkey that's not done.
2: Right. Well, see, I laugh about that because I would be like looking for a restaurant that serves turkey.
0: and have it delivered.
2: Exactly. But that's the difference, and that's right.
1: Yeah.
0: And so we have to wait.
1: Right.
0: Until it is perfect. Mm-hmm. We all know, I have two kids. I know what it's like to wait on a baby.
1: Mm-hmm.
0: And there comes this season where you are just to the point where you're screaming, get this out of me.
2: I can imagine. Yes.
0: But, you know, your back starts to hurt and your feet hurt and everything hurts. Mm-hmm. And you can't sleep at night and it's difficult to walk. But you know the baby is not going to come until he is fully developed. Mm-hmm. And so there is purpose in waiting. And as I'm thinking about waiting, I go to that passage of scripture that it's the poster scripture for waiting in Isaiah chapter 40, verse 31, that says, but they that wait upon the Lord shall renew their strength.
1: Yeah.
0: They shall mount up with wings as eagles. They shall run and not be weary. They shall walk and not faint. So while you're waiting, wait on the Lord. Well, how do you wait on the Lord? You know, the word wait has different kinds of meanings. Mm-hmm. But as you're waiting, serve the Lord. Mm-hmm. What is it that you can do while you're waiting? There is something that you need to be doing while you're waiting on the manifestation of the Lord. Because in God's faithfulness, we are to be faithful. So while you're waiting, what is it that God has told you to do? You should be working, serving, praying, carrying out the assignment that God has given you while you're waiting on the manifestation. And in His time, when all things are ready, when everything is fully developed, when the season comes, and not one moment before, you keep waiting and you'll see the turkey is going to be done. Mm-hmm. It's going to be cooked, fully cooked, inside and out. Everyone will enjoy it. It'll be a beautiful presentation. It'll be a beautiful meal. And I mean that in figuratively.
1: Mm-hmm. Mm-hmm.
0: But in God's beautiful timing, you wouldn't want to eat a turkey that wasn't fully cooked.
1: Right, right.
0: Well, you wouldn't want to see God's plan come for you until it is fully and completely perfect. Mm-hmm.
2: It's so counterintuitive, right? Because we want to see things, especially in this day and age with our technology. We can get information so quickly.
0: Yeah.
2: We can just pull up our Google, our phone, and Google something and get information. And so it's counterintuitive for us to be waiting on the Lord and seeking Him and knowing that He's still growing things in us, right, that are going to take some time. There is a passage in Psalm 46, verse 10. That says, many people know that passage is, be still and know that I am God, right? That He is in control. Just be still and rest in that truth. But another translation that has really driven my ability to wait on the Lord is the translation from the New American Standard Bible that says, cease striving and know that I am God. The striving is what I would always be doing, striving to be better, striving to be to know the Bible more,
0: striving to make it happen.
2: Yes, yes, yes. You know, when you're a part of a Bible study, have you ever been in a Bible study and you feel like everyone around the table knows so much more than you know?
0: Oh, yeah.
2: And then they have those, you know, questions and everyone around the table shares something. Those are those times when I would just break out into a sweat of like, oh my goodness, what do I share? I don't know anything. I didn't know anything, you know. And so I know those are times that can be really discouraging for some.
0: You know, Peggy, when I am waiting on God and I don't know what to do or I don't know where to turn. You know, after walking with the Lord mostly all of my life, there comes a time where I have this conversation with myself, Babby, you're going to have to sometime in your life start really believing what it is you have studied all your life.
2: Yes, yeah.
0: And so there comes a time where you will need to put into practice

0: practice, all of these things that you've studied. Mm-hmm. And so I have started talking myself through certain situations. Mm-hmm. Okay, so you have this challenge. Instead of what we would say freaking out, mm-hmm. instead of being anxious, mm-hmm. instead of being fearful, I review. I go through a routine now. I've even written it down in my journal.
1: Yes.
0: So that I can go to this place and actually review what it is I'm to do. So I can remind myself. If I write these things down, I can go to my journal. I can see, you know, God has established a reputation here. Mm-hmm. God has established a track record. Mm-hmm. And so I review, and one of the things that I review is things that he has done for me in the past. Mm-hmm. And how he has not dropped me. I have not slipped between the cracks. He has not forgotten me, mm-hmm. but God is faithful. Mm-hmm. He is certain. Mm-hmm. He is true. Mm-hmm. He is truth. And he has done things in my life before. Mm-hmm. And in his own time, he will do it again. Yeah. If I'm anxious for nothing, but in all things, by prayer and supplication, with thanksgiving, mm-hmm. I let my request be made known unto God. Mm-hmm. And then he's got this exchange program.
1: Yeah.
0: I give him my anxiety. He gives me his peace. Mm-hmm. I give him my burdens. He gives me his light and easy way of living, according to Matthew chapter 11. Right. I give him my sin. He gives me his righteousness. I give him my pain. Mm-hmm. He gives me his healing. Mm-hmm. And so I'm trying to establish a routine where I begin to actually practice what I've been studying.
1: Mm-hmm. Well, I want to keep talking about this topic. I think it's important for us to really walk through some very practical things that women can do in just remembering God's word and how it speaks to them, because God will test us of our faith to produce endurance. And so my husband and I had a counseling ministry for about 15 years. And I remember one time early in the ministry, I would have a woman in my office and we'd be counseling on the word of God. Then she'd leave my office. And I had this thought in my mind, Babby, you know, do I really believe this? Do I really believe what I just told this woman?
0: Oh, yeah.
1: You know? And so I do think as you grow through that, recognizing what are some real practical things that we can do as we practice taking our thoughts captive and making them obedient to Christ, what would that look like? So let's continue our conversation about that. And we just want to pray right now that if there's anyone out there who is maybe doubting their faith right now, if there's a question in their heart or they're frustrated because God is not moving fast enough in their life, or they don't see things happening and they don't know where their growth is, I pray that you would just continue to persevere, to know that he is near, and to wait on him. And as you wait on him, you will be strengthened to cease striving, to not continue to try to do it in your own strength, but to know that God is there and he is powerful and he's all-knowing, and that he is our heavenly Father that has good gifts for you. So we're thankful that you joined us today, and thank you for being with us, Babby. We'll continue this conversation on waiting.
2: 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And Dr. Peggy and Babby would like to encourage you to keep looking to God for the hope that you need. 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I'm Scott Hollinger, and on behalf of Babby and Dr. Peggy, our prayer is that God will bless you as you live for him.

0: Another musical triple play, and throughout the morning we'll have some great tunes for you. 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
2: Two contemporaries, two gospels, two tombstones, one choice. Karl Marx and D.L. Moody, the contrast between these men could not be greater. The lessons they left behind are as divergent as night and day. Today, more from another discussion about Marx and Moody, a book co-authored by Erwin Lutzer and historian Greg Quiggle. From the Moody Church in Chicago, this is Running to Win with Dr. Erwin Lutzer, whose clear teaching helps us make it across the finish line. Here now are Pastor Lutzer and co-author Greg Quiggle to give us more details on two worldviews and two very different results.
3: This is Pastor Lutzer. Welcome to a very special edition of Running to Win. Today I have with me in the studio an author, and you might be surprised at the title. The title of the book is Marx and Moody, Two Contemporaries, Two Gospels, Two Tombstones, and One Choice. And of course, at the end of this broadcast, I'll be giving you some contact info as to how this book can be yours. I want to discuss very briefly, how did Marxism come to the United States? That, of course, should interest us. As a matter of fact, you know, you parents, you know what it's like to send a child to college nowadays, and they come back and they are thinking differently than you are. Yeah, they sure are. Maybe it's based on some of the things that Karl Marx says about truth in the Communist Manifesto. I don't have time to go into it, but that, of course, becomes very, very important, how you understand history and so forth. But this is the point I want to make. There was in Italy a communist during the Mussolini era, and he was wondering how communism could come to America. He looked at what happened in Russia, and he knew that that was not a great advertisement for communism. So he said that in America, communism was going to have to come. As a matter of fact, an exact quote is, Marxism is exactly the philosophy that must kill Christianity. He saw three roadblocks to Marxism. He saw, first of all, Christianity, the family, and capitalism. Now, actually, Gramsci was sitting in prison. Why would a man like Mussolini want him in prison? People have to understand there is a distinction between fascism and communism. Fascism is very nationalistic. That's why Hitler and Mussolini were friends. Communism pays no attention, really, to those kinds of distinctions. It has to do with class warfare, okay? So that's where we are at. Now, Gramsci writes a paper on how it can come to the United States. And this is so relevant, I couldn't believe it. He says that Christianity can be used to bring in communism because the language of the New Testament, some of the sayings of Jesus, can be turned into political language. I can't read the entire paragraph for lack of time, but let me come to the very, very end. I mean, statements like Jesus said, blessed are the poor, they can be used to promote communism. Now, this is what he says. It is a question of translating the religious language into historical political language, of showing how the same aspirations that Christianity places in the beyond can be realized here on earth through the collective action of men. I hope you don't miss it. What he is saying is, turn the language of the heaven above to a heaven below and use Christianity to promote the Marxist ideas. Fascinating. And of course, we don't have time to go into it here, but that's exactly what some churches have done as they've sunk into liberalism. They have seen that relationship. You know, in the book, I have an entire chapter on democratic socialism, and there I show why it is so attractive. I also discuss issues like this. In the Communist Manifesto, did Marx distinguish between communism and socialism? I answer that question. Also, did Marx believe in democracy? Fascinating. Yes, after a fashion. But enough about Marx. Let's go back to Moody. Okay, here he is. He has little education formally. Of course, he teaches himself to read. What is that line that Spurgeon used to say that D.L. Moody could say?
4: Yeah, he said Moody's the only person he knew who could say Mesopotamia in two syllables. He spoke outrageously fast, so he would clip words. It was a clear sign of his lack of ability to use the English language.
3: And you know, at the beginning of the book, I quote Engels, who helped write the Communist Manifesto, attending a Moody meeting and saying that the American evangelist spoke quickly and not without wit.
4: Yes.
3: In other words, Moody would throw in some humor, obviously.
4: He did. Yes, yeah. He did.
3: So Engels himself testified to that, and Engels certainly heard the gospel. Now, what he said about it, I don't have time to share, but nonetheless, the point is this, that these two men, Moody and Marx, they were indeed contemporaries, and that's why the title of the book is Marx and Moody, Two Contemporaries, Two Gospels, Two Tombstones, and One Choice. But let's go back to Moody. Okay, I want to ask you this question. How did he become so famous? I mean, why was he front page news in the 1800s?
4: I think the key to understanding Moody's success is, first off, he gave himself to the Lord. So clearly there's a supernatural thing to this. But the second thing about Moody is, and you hear this over and over again, it's not his rhetorical skills. It's not even his ability to be light and winsome in that way. His earnestness.
3: Yeah. Yeah.
4: Moody really believed the gospel.
3: And you know, that's the same about Billy Graham, isn't it?
4: Yes. There was no guile, to quote the old King James. He was an Israelite in whom there is no guile. There was nothing. Moody shot straight. Moody was straight, and people knew it. And that cut through. They may have laughed at his grammar. They may have laughed at his lack of education. But at the end of the day, they knew he cared, and they knew he was sincere, and they knew he believed what he was saying. There was nothing false about Dwight Moody.
3: And actually, he was ahead of his time. Now, he began Moody Bible Institute, but also some schools in Northfield, Massachusetts. We don't have time to list them all. But what ethnicities were there in those schools?
4: Two things about those schools. Number one, they were only for poor kids. And number two, they were racially diverse. So you have African Americans, ex-slaves, Native Americans, Asian Americans, and Caucasians. So they were very diverse ethnically.
3: You know, one thing I like about Moody, of course, there are so many stories. But somebody, when he came back from England, and Moody, of course, was very famous. He was front page news. In fact, people have to understand that when he preached, they took down his messages in shorthand, and it was in the newspaper the next day.
4: Yes.
3: So he obviously attracted a lot of attention. And you mention in the book that Moody would not allow people to draw his picture. He didn't sit for a picture.
4: Yes.
3: He didn't want his picture taken. And I love this story that when Moody came to America, someone said, "Well, may I shake hands with the great Mr. Moody?" Moody scooped down, took a handful of dirt, and said, "Look at this. This is D.L. Moody, apart from the grace of God."
4: Yes.
3: And that's who he was all the way to the very end.
4: Yeah, I think that humility is another portion. I think that's why he was widely admired. He didn't get caught up in the money. He kept clean on the money. He didn't make it about himself. He refused to have anything named after him. Nothing was named after Mr. Moody till he was dead.
5: Yeah, because true.
4: He would have been crazy about that. If you made the mistake of introducing him as Reverend Moody, he would interrupt you and say, no, no, no. I'm just Mr. Moody, a Sunday school teacher from Chicago. If you were going to the platform with him, you better have a sermon in your pocket.
5: Yeah, yeah.
4: Because he would, on the way up, say, they've heard enough from me. It's your turn to preach tonight.
3: I want everyone listening to understand that this could be transforming. I think that the section that you wrote on Moody should be read by every young person. And I say that because they need to see a life of simplicity, but sincerity. And I love that quote that was given to him by another. The world has yet to see what God can do through and in a man who is totally yielded to him. And of course, there are so many stories. You know, somebody criticized Moody's grammar and how he preached, and he said, I'm really sorry, I want you to preach and show me how to do it. You know, that was his response. He never defended himself.
4: Yes.
3: But he preached the gospel, and his impact is continuing. And that's why at the end of the book, we go to the graveyards both of Karl Marx and to D.L. Moody to contrast their legacies. And by the way, one of the chapters in the book is entitled, What Moody Got Right, What Marx Got Wrong, where we talk about human nature and we talk about the gospel of Jesus Christ. Very quickly again, Greg, I do want to end on this note. Tell us about the three R's that Moody preached.
4: Moody believed that human beings were ruined by sin. That is, there is something deeply, fundamentally wrong with us that we cannot fix. Then he believed that the solution was Jesus Christ. So the second R is redeemed by Christ, that God had to fix the problem, and he did so. Jesus Christ, the God-man, came and died to solve this problem, and that we are regenerated, made new by the work of the Holy Spirit. So regenerated by the Holy Spirit was the third one. This was Moody's gospel. It does not matter who you are. It does not matter what you have done. Jesus Christ offers forgiveness. He paid for your sins. And the Holy Spirit can make you a new person. And by the work of Christ, by trusting in Christ alone, you can be redeemed.
3: I think that this book will be a tremendous blessing. It'll be a motivation for all of us to follow the God and the gospel of D.L. Moody, and to recognize that we indeed do have a fatal flaw, and only God is able to save us and to redeem us. For a gift of any amount, we're making this book available for you. It's entitled Marx and Moody, Two Contemporaries, Two Gospels, Two Tombstones, and One Choice.
2: 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Pastor Erwin Lutzer, along with historian Greg Quiggle, two very different men, and the marks they made on culture and world history. Next time, don't miss a series about seven signs of Christ's return. This is Dave McAllister. 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
0: 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A reminder again, it's Bless Week, and we want to bless you with a free gift. 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
8: Are you in a storm? You say, no, Pastor, I'm not in a storm. Well, I'm glad for you. Enjoy the good times of life. But wait a while. Sooner or later, you are going to find yourself in a storm. We have storms. We all have difficulties. If not now, later. And so what I want to talk to you about is how to find peace in the midst of your storm.
7: Welcome to Love Worth Finding, featuring the powerful truth of the gospel presented in the convicting messages of Adrian Rogers. John chapter 6 tells the story of Jesus walking on the water in the midst of a treacherous storm. Sooner or later, you and I will find ourselves in a storm, not like the one depicted in this passage, rather one that's far more terrifying. Things could be going fine, then suddenly you get a life-changing phone call or you face a shocking diagnosis. How can you find peace when the waters rise? If you have your Bible, turn now to John chapter 6. We'll begin in verse 16 as Adrian Rogers shares how to find peace in the midst of your storm.
8: You take God's word and be finding John chapter 6. In a few moments, we're going to begin reading in verse 16. But we're going to be talking a little bit about troubles, heartaches, tears, disappointments, what we would call the storms of life. We go to the doctor and we get a bad report. We don't know what the next phone call will bring. For good or bad, we just don't know. There are storms that come to us. Now, the Lord here in His ministry in Galilee was with His disciples, and they were in a storm. And we're going to read about that, and then we're going to learn some wonderful lessons about how to find peace, how you can find peace in the midst of your storm, because we all have storms. Beginning in verse 16, "And when Jesus was now come down, His disciples went down unto the sea and entered into a ship and went over the sea toward Capernaum. And it was now dark, and Jesus was not come to them. And the sea rose by reason of a great wind that blew. So when they had rowed about 25 or 30 furlongs, they see Jesus walking on the sea and drawing nigh unto the ship, and they were afraid. But He saith unto them, It is I, be not afraid." Now just underscore the last part of that phrase there, "be not afraid." Did you know some 365 times in the Bible, one time for every day in the year, God has told us not to be afraid? In one way or another, He said, be not afraid or fear not. 365 times He tells us not to be afraid. The devil is the sinister minister of fear, but our Lord tells us not to be afraid. Now remember, they are in a storm. He says, it is I, be not afraid. Then they willingly received Him into the ship, and immediately the ship was at the land whither they went. In our journeys to Israel, and I've been to Israel many times, one of the most delightful times that I have is to sit at twilight on the shores of Galilee. It's almost mesmerizing. It's almost like a dream, the tranquility. You're almost intoxicated by the beauty as the sun sets over the Sea of Galilee and the Golan Heights across the sea from Tiberias turn a rosy color. You sit there, you can hear the birds nesting in the trees. I believe that the Sea of Galilee is one of the most beautiful bodies of water on this earth. The old rabbis used to say that when God created all the other seas, then he created Galilee just for himself. Now, the background for this passage of scripture, it had been a wonderful day. Now, Jesus Christ had been with his disciples, teaching them, and he had performed miracles. He fed the 5,000. So the disciples were full. They were full of success. They were full of knowledge. They were full of self-confidence, and they were full of a banquet of fish and bread. And it was a wonderful evening, perhaps like the evening that I just described, when sometimes we sit there and bask in the beauty, and perhaps the moon was there in the sky like a gardenia on the lapel of the night, and a gentle breeze, soft as a baby's breath, kissed their cheeks. And so these disciples, who are seasoned sailors, get in their boat, take sail to go to the other side of the sea, rejoicing in such a wonderful day. And then it happened. Just like that, the wind begins to rise. The clouds darken the moon and the stars. And angry winds begin to beat the sea with its fists. And the water rises up and slaps these disciples in the face. And the water that's on the outside of the boat begins to come on the inside of the boat and fill the boat. And they're now out in the middle of the sea. And it's dark. And the wind is contrary to them. They can't even see their hand before their face. And that Sea of Galilee that had been as quiet as a mill pond now has become a dangerous death trap. And these seasoned sailors are filled with fear. They bend their backs to the oars. It's too far from the shore to swim. The waves are too boisterous. They have an idea that they are going down, and on top of all of this, where is Jesus? Why hasn't he come to them? Why has he forsaken them? And then they see him. He's walking on the water. That doesn't bring them joy. Now their fear has turned to raw terror. Who? What is that? Walking on the water. Is it a phantom? Is it a ghost? And then they recognize it's Jesus, the wave walker, walking on the water. And he speaks to them. And he says, don't be afraid. In another gospel, he says, be of good cheer. It is I. And they receive him into their boat. And when they do, watch this, immediately they're on the shore. Immediately they are on the shore. Well, are you in a storm? You say, no, Pastor, I'm not in a storm. Well, I'm glad for you. Enjoy the trip. Enjoy the trip. Have a good time. I'm serious. We're fools if we don't enjoy the good times of life. If you are not in a storm right now, I am happy for you. Enjoy it. But wait a while. Just wait a while. Sooner or later, you are going to find yourself in a storm. The Spanish have a proverb, there is no home without its hush. That just simply means that sooner or later we have storms. And I've learned as a pastor that while there are many of us here, there's probably a heartache on every pew. Somewhere sitting next to you, there is a heartache. We have storms. We all have difficulties, if not now, later. And so what I want to talk to you about is how to find peace in the midst of your storm. Because peace is not the subtraction of problems from life. peace is the addition of power to meet those problems. That's God's peace. So I want to give you six principles. Will you write them down? Principle number one, here's what you can say when you're in a storm. Number one, I am governed by His providence. I am governed by His providence. What happened to these people that day was not happenstance. It was not a mistake. It was not something that should have been avoided. The storm did not take Jesus by surprise. Now, folks, if Jesus Christ can walk upon water, Jesus Christ can certainly read and forecast the weather. This thing was not incidental, it was providential. Put in your margin Matthew chapter 14 and verse 22. The Bible says, and straightway Jesus constrained his disciples to get into a ship. Now, he said, you must do it. It was Jesus who sent them into this storm. It may be that God has engineered your storm. I mean, God has engineered your storm. If He has not engineered it, listen, if He has not engineered it, He has certainly allowed it, because our God is over everything. I was reading Psalm 107, verses 24 and following. These see the works of the Lord and His wonders in the deep. For He commandeth and raiseth the stormy wind, which lifteth up the waves thereof. It's God who is the master of the winds and the waves, and He's the one who causes storms to come. It is a shallow theology, a very shallow theology that says, if we're in the will of God, that we're just going to sail always smoothly on the sea of life. We'll have no sickness, no sorrow, no disappointment, no separation. There'll be no death in our family. There'll be no problems. And the Joy Boys get on television and say, if you just get right with God and believe God and send me an offering, you'll never be sick. Everything will be fine. And this is the gospel of cash and Cadillacs, tranquility. Friend, there's a Greek word for that, and it's baloney. Baloney. No. Listen, we are going to have difficulty. And the first thing that you can say when difficulty comes is that God's providence is over it all. I am governed by His providence. God's wonderful plan is in effect, that we call the providence of God. Now remember, Jesus constrained them to get into a storm. They were in this storm because of the providence of God. Now, here's the second thing that you can say. Number two, not only am I governed by His providence, but I am growing by His plan. I am growing by His plan. Now, God's plan is not to indulge you. God's plan is to enlarge you. Put in your margin Psalm 4, verse 1. Thou hast enlarged me when I was in distress. Thou hast enlarged me when I was in distress. I want to ask you a question. Those of you who've been on the trail for a while, when did you grow the most? When everything was fine? When you were smoothly sailing? Or when the storm came? Did you not grow more in the storm, in distress, when you were crowded to Christ and when you had to call upon Him? You see, in the Bible, there are correcting storms and there are perfecting storms. Now, Jonah, who spent the night on a foam blubber mattress, was in one of those correcting storms. I mean, he was in a storm because he was out of the will of God. He was running from God, and God sent a correcting storm. But they're also perfecting storms. These disciples were not out of the will of God. Why were they in a storm? They were in a storm. Don't miss this. They were in a storm because they were in the will of God. It was Jesus, Matthew tells us, that constrained them to get into that boat. They were in this storm because they were obeying Jesus. Why would Jesus want them to be in a storm? Because He wanted them to grow. I've often shared these words with you that someone wrote. I don't know who wrote them. I walked a mile with pleasure. She chatted all the way, but left me none the wiser for all she had to say. I walked a mile with sorrow. Not a word, said she, but oh, the things I learned from sorrow when sorrow walked with me. Is that not true? Thou hast enlarged me when I was in distress. Somebody said that faith is like film. It's It's developed in the dark. That's when we learn to trust the Lord. I was reading about the Israelites when they were headed into the promised land, into the land of Canaan. And in the land of Canaan, there were some demon-possessed giants, and they were called Anakim, not Anison, but Anakim. They gave headaches. They didn't cure it. These were Anakim, and they were great giants. When the 12 spies went into the land to spy out the land, 10 of the spies came back and said, hey, we can't take this land. Why, it's full of milk and honey and corn and wine and oil and pomegranates and figs and grapes. It is hills and valleys. But there are giants in that land, and we can't take that land. But two of the spies said in Numbers chapter 14 and verse 9, only rebel not ye against the Lord, neither fear the people of the land. Now listen to this. For they are bread for us. Not B-R-E-D, but B-R-E-A-D. Bread, like your toast this morning. They are bread for us. Their defense is departed from them, and the Lord is with us. Fear them not. They said, look, these people are a piece of cake. They're bread for us. Don't be afraid of them. Why do you eat bread? For strength. You grow on bread. It's bread that gives energy. It is the bread that is the staff of life. What was God saying? These things that look like they are your problems are your food. Anakim is the breakfast of champions. Folks, it's when you feed on these problems that you grow. You see, what our Lord was looking for was not softies as disciples. He wanted them to grow, and he enabled them to be in a storm that he might enlarge them. So remember that you're governed by his providence when you're in a storm. He rules over all. And remember that you are growing by his plan. And it's in the storm that you're going to grow and become more and more like the Lord Jesus Christ. Well, you say, but Pastor, I just don't have what it takes to grow when I'm in the storm. True, you don't. But here's the third thing. I am graced by his prayers. Look, if you will, in verse 17. And entering into a ship and went over the sea toward Capernaum, and it was now dark, and Jesus was not come unto them. They're saying, where's Jesus? Where's Jesus? It's dark. He hasn't come. Why hasn't he come? Well, he's doing something else. What is he doing? He's praying. He's up on a mountaintop praying. Put in your margin Matthew 14, because this story is told in different ways in the different Gospels. And the Bible says, and when he had sent the multitudes away, he went up into a mountain apart to pray. Listen, don't think that he has forsaken you just because you cannot see him. When you're in the storm, he may not be with you in bodily form, but he is very much aware of you. I love that song, His Eyes on the Sparrow, and I know he watches me. Let me give you another verse from one of the other Gospels. Put this one down in Mark chapter 6, beginning in verse 47. And when even was come, the ship was in the midst of the sea, and he alone on the land. There in the sea, Jesus is on the shore. Now watch this. And he saw them toiling in rowing. He saw them. Did you know that he sees you right now? You say, he doesn't know where I am. He doesn't know this difficulty. Why is he so far away? Why am I in the storm and he on the shore? Friend, he is there praying for you. He went apart to a mountain to pray. He's up there on the mountain looking down. He sees right through the dark. They can't see him. He sees us. And what's he doing? He's praying. You want a blessed thought? Let me give you a blessed thought. You are on Jesus' prayer list. You are on Jesus' prayer list. There's nothing much more comforting to me than for somebody to tell me that they pray for me. And what's he doing? He's praying. You want a blessed thought? Let me give you a blessed thought. You are on Jesus' prayer list. You are on Jesus' prayer list. There's nothing much more comforting to me than for somebody to tell me that they pray for me. I met a man in the airport here.

0: She said, Adrian, I prayed for you this morning. I said, that's wonderful. Then you know what he said to me? He said, I pray for you every day. Every day. That moved me greatly. Folks, some people have never been prayed for one time. If you're on anybody's prayer list, you're blessed. You're blessed. But I can tell you, you're on his prayer list. The Lord Jesus knows you by name, and he calls you by name. And the Bible says that he ever lives to make intercession for us. Hebrews 7, verse 25, wherefore he is able also to save them to the uttermost that come unto God by him, seeing he ever liveth to make intercession for them. Did you come to God by Jesus? Then you're on his prayer list. And what is he doing? The finished work of Jesus is Calvary. The unfinished work of Jesus is his prayer ministry. Listen, I am governed by his providence. I am growing by his plan. I am graced by his prayers. He was praying for them in the midst of their storm. Do you have any reason to doubt that he is praying for you in the midst of your storm? How would you feel if you knew while you're in your bedroom that right out there in your living room, Jesus was on his knees praying for you? Is it any less real that you're in the boat and he's on the shore? Or you're here on this earth and he's in the glory praying for you? He ever lives to make intercession for you. Here's the fifth thing I want you to learn in the midst of your storm. Not only am I graced by his prayers, but I am gladdened by his presence. He will come. Look, if you will, in verse 20. And he saith unto them, it is I. Be not afraid. And in Matthew, he tells them to be of good cheer. Matthew 14, verse 27. And straightway Jesus spake unto them, saying, be of good cheer. It is I. Be not afraid. I can see these disciples as their perspiration is on their brow, and their face is a network of fear. Clammy hands hold to those oars, and their backs are aching, and they're pulling. And Peter says, pull harder. We're going to sink. And old doubting Thomas says, I don't believe we're going to make it. We're going down. And then they see Jesus. Question, why didn't he come sooner? Why did he wait? You know, he'd been there for a long time. If you read the story, you're going to find out that they had been out there on the sea for 6 agonizing hours. They're out there pulling. And now it's the darkest hour of the night. Mark tells us that Jesus came the 4th watch of the night. That's between 3 and 6 a.m., the darkest hour. For 6 long agonizing hours, they're out there, and it seems that he has forgotten them. It wasn't Jesus who had forgotten. Really, it was the disciples that had forgotten. You know, Jesus had just done a miracle. If you read this story in the 6th chapter of John, you'll find out that Jesus had fed 5,000. They're thinking, why has Jesus forgotten us? They'd forgotten Jesus.
1: Well, we want you to know that you are an important part of our Love Worth Finding family. Thank you so much for tuning in today and studying along with us. I'm Chris Fabry. Thank you for joining us. And be sure to tune in next time for more insights from God's Word about His never-ending love worth finding. Love Worth Finding is the media ministry of teacher and author Dr. Adrian Rogers. Thank you so much for listening today. 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

0: Phillips Gray Candine, your grace still amazes me. And thinking about God's grace, I just want to remind you that grace is available to you. And if you want to talk to us about your relationship with Jesus, then call us on Johannesburg 974-2885. And now, let's focus on building a spiritual heritage for future generations. That is in Focus on the Family.
1: We model faith and really represent Christ to our kids and our grandkids. And so I think that ability to be available and let them talk and let them sort through their problems in a safe place.
2: That's Ellen Shuknick, and you'll be hearing more from her and her husband Glenn today on Focus on the Family. I'm John Fuller, and your host is Focus president and author Jim Daly.
3: Hey John, we all want to see our kids and eventually our grandkids love God and live that vibrant faith, but it's hard to know sometimes how to pass that on to them in a way that's going to stick. And I'm sure we're all trying a lot of different things, you know, the Bible study after dinner, that's more traditional for the Daily household, or now we're doing a great little Bible study with Trent and Troy. They're loving it too, and I so enjoy that time together to read, and I give Jean credit. She's the one saying, hey, we got to continue to do more and more to pour into their
2: lives. Be intentional.
3: And so today we want to talk about legacy and how you can leave a spiritual legacy with your kids and for generations to come. And regardless of the upbringing or spiritual training you received when you were a child, this is something you can learn to do.
1: Yes.
3: And of course, I had a broken childhood, but I can teach my children how to follow Christ and be faithful. And that's what we're attempting to do. Hey, here's a little update. It doesn't always mean they're going to take it, though, right? They will test you from time to time, and you got to be willing to continue to walk that journey as well.
2: Yeah, and I like that word legacy that you used, Jim. That's really a thread for the conversation that we're going to have today with our guests. Glenn and Alan Shuknick have written a great book. It's called A Spiritual Heritage, Connecting Kids and Grandkids to God and Family. And Glenn and Ellen have some expertise in this. They have 11 grandchildren.
3: That's a PhD right there.
4: There it is.
3: 11. Well, welcome to Focus.
4: Thank you.
1: Welcome. It's good to be here.
3: Ellen, you've been here before with your daughter, Erin McPherson, an author, and the two of you are on the program. Glenn, it's good to get you here because they told a lot of stories about you. We want to straighten it all out right now, but it's great to have you both back. And what a wonderful theme and topic. I'm glad you've taken the time to write this book to encourage parents and grandparents to think about the heritage that you will leave behind. Mm-hmm. Why do we not think about that? I mean, when you think about the most important things to do in life, one is to seek the Lord, you know, to see in yourself that you believe or you don't believe. God, that's job one, is God real? Job two is then, how do we get our family moving in that direction, right? So why are we so distracted with that main core mission?
1: I think we get so busy and life takes over. And particularly for young parents today with all the pressures they have. And I think that's a great way for grandparents to step in. And we've loved being in that role of just assisting our kids in that. But life takes over. You have a lot to do when you have multiple kids and activities and school. And
3: yeah, I mean, it's so true. But man, we got to be careful not to let that be the excuse, right?
1: Right. That's
3: and
1: for
3: I'm
1: sure.
3: guilty of that, too. And thankfully, Jean will remind me of that. You know, we got to be not so busy that we're missing the development of our kids' spiritual life. Glenn, you come from a really good, from what I read, a really good, stable home, grew up in a Christian home. Ellen, that's not your story, but I want to talk to you first, Glenn.
4: Sure.
3: What were the advantages? What did you learn growing up? Why was that a positive? Speak to my two boys who are 17 and 15. Boys, listen, here's Glenn.
4: You know, it's funny, as Ellen and I talked about the advantage I had growing up in a Christian home. My grandfather was a Baptist minister, over 50 years serving God in different capacities, president of a college and these kind of things. We tried to figure out exactly what the difference was, and the faith that I was able to glean from my parents, my grandparents, that Ellen didn't get to have. You know, part of it was just something that was going to happen in my house. Every Sunday we were going to church, and when I got to college, I was going to church. It was Sunday. It was going to happen. And so I was able to build a character that just put this in as part of the daily life.
3: So sometimes developing patterns are really good.
4: Sure,
3: I mean, oftentimes they're really good. And those are the good habits you want to repeat, right?
4: Exactly.
1: Well, he had the spiritual disciplines in place.
3: Huh.
1: And I sensed that.
2: What do you mean by the spiritual disciplines?
1: I grew up in a home that we didn't have any spiritual disciplines, although I had a grandfather who prayed for me and he wrote to me from Finland. Hmm. And that always somehow buoyed me, and I had this yearning to kind of follow him. But in Glenn, there was this background of devotions and prayer and going to church and traditions around the holidays. And that was just really something that I was drawn to and I felt I had missed.
3: Yeah. How did you compensate for that? I mean, not growing up in a Christian home yet, where did the Lord lay that foundation for you? How did you arrive there to where you had an anchor for yourself?
1: You know, it's really interesting. I've thought about that a lot, and I really think that God just grabbed a hold of me. I still remember, and I wrote this in the book, walking in a field and wondering about God and thinking about my grandfather and grandmother in Finland praying for me. And there was just this hold in my heart from little on that I wanted to somehow do family differently, and I wanted to have a spiritual heritage. So it was just kind of something God planted. I think the ideas for this book started even when I was a child.
3: Building some of those traditions, some people listening now don't know what that means, what that looks like. Jean, again, my wife, has been terrific at that, doing Advent calendar for the kids and for the foster kids that we've had. Very rarely are they familiar with an Advent calendar and opening up a little box every day and seeing some little token there that represents a spiritual truth. And that's been wonderful to see. What are some of the traditions, Glenn, that your family did that you did in your child rearing? Well,
4: we certainly did Advent.
3: Yeah.
4: And Sunday nights during the Christmas holidays were hour and a half of singing hymns and reading and that. One of the traditions we've loved is the birthday cake. Always had the gingerbread star-shaped birthday cake on Christmas Eve.
3: Man, I miss that one. And I'm not a guy to miss cake. So somehow I didn't connect that. That would have been a good tradition
2: for
3: the dailies.
2: Note to yourself, next Christmas.
3: Gene, we're doing a birthday cake for the Lord.
4: And it was a great little tradition, and we sang, you know, happy birthday. But
1: I like the simple traditions, too. Like Glenn, even though he would never sing in public, would sing with the kids at bedtime. And as long as they let him sing, he'd also rub their back so they would ask for more and more hymns. And he would say a blessing over them as they'd go to sleep. Yeah. And just those daily reminders of the presence of God in their lives. And we're really a very unique situation that we see our grandchildren almost daily. And so we're able to do some of those soft things too.
3: Yeah, and that's so important, building in those moments.
1: Right.
3: And that's a beautiful thing for fathers to do particularly. I did that when the kids were younger. I'm not as consistent with it now that they're later teens.
2: Yeah, when they get to be 10, 12, they don't really want dad to rub the back.
3: Yeah, I'll rub your back as long as you let me sing does not work anymore.
1: No.
3: So I never tried it, but that would be a good thing. How do you connect with older children or grandchildren in your case? I mean, you have 11 grandchildren. So how do you connect with spiritual heritage issues or opportunities with those grandkids?
4: I think I still spend a lot of time putting them to sleep at night.
3: Because they're nearby.
4: Our oldest is 12. Yeah. So we haven't got the teenage years yet where things get a little more. We get to talk to them daily about spiritual things. And so that's pretty amazing. I coached my oldest grandson's soccer team. And so we got to talk. As we drove home every night after practice, got to talk about the gifts God's given him and where he is. And
1: one of the things I'd like to add to that is as the kids get older, and I'm thinking back to when our kids were older too, is being available to hear their struggles. And if you look in our book, it's going to talk about relationship being the venue by which we model faith and really represent Christ to our kids and our grandkids. And so I think that ability to be available and let them talk and let them sort through their problems in a safe place.
3: Well, and this can be a great opportunity for grandparents. And, you know, your relationship with your kids and your grandkids is great because, in part, you're close by. You live right nearby. What advice do you have for the grandparent who may be thousands of miles away, for that 9-year-old grandchild or maybe the 18-year-old grandchild? How do you connect with a grandchild who's further away?
1: I have a good friend who has grandchildren in those age groups, and what she does is weekly makes a point of either texting or messaging or emailing each grandchild.
3: FaceTime.
1: Yes, FaceTime, whatever. And she found one week, they didn't always respond, particularly okay, as they got older. And so one week she decided not to, and that's when she got the response. Grandma, why aren't you writing?
3: Oh, that's interesting. So yes, they like the overture, but won't right always respond because they're busy.
1: They're busy. But just that connection, and thank goodness we have so many ways we can connect today.
3: Well, and that gets back to your original point, and that is grandparents often have more time to be available for the kids. The parents are in the get up and go mode. They may both be working, etc. How do you manage that tension with your adult kids and the role of grandparenting? And do you have to have good boundaries in that case to make sure that you're disciplining the grandkids in a way that your adult kids want that done? And how do you negotiate all that?
1: Can I start here and then let you finish? Or do you want to take over?
4: Go ahead.
3: I'd say let's jump in.
1: Yeah. I'll jump in. We have learned, and sometimes we've made mistakes, that we don't step in when our kids are disciplining and do things, that our role is supportive. Our role is to help them and to be available for questions. And they're more likely to come to us and say, hey, Mom, how do you think I handled that? Or what would you do? And then we'll offer advice, or Glenn will. But we will not step in and interfere with the discipline. And that is so important, particularly when you live close by.
3: Okay, but a lot of grandparents, and Glenn, you can respond to that earlier question and then comment on this one. A lot of grandparents find it hard to bite their tongue. Mm-hmm. So what mechanism do you use if you're in disagreement? How do you step back? Because it's not your primary role. That's your kid's job now.
4: Can't be. And sometimes we'll have the grandkids who have just gotten disciplined come down, and they'll complain.
3: They're looking for
4: a sympathetic heart.
3: Yeah,
4: sure. Yes. Or they want us to take their side. And so a lot of questions. What do you think? How do you handle? What would you have done differently? Mm-hmm. We try and totally focus on them and not on whether we agreed with their parents or not in the issue. And parents will, it's amazing. Right now our kids trust us and our opinion, and so they'll come back and say, okay, so you have an opinion on what happened there. What do you think?
3: No, that's good, and it's a good thing to maintain that trust.
1: Yes.
3: That's a great goal for all grandparents, particularly, to have with their adult kids. Mm-hmm. You use an acronym to help parents and grandparents understand this passing on of a spiritual legacy, RITE, R-I-T-E. Let's get into that and talk about what those letters represent. The R is relate. So what do you mean by relate?
4: Well, I think if you don't have a relationship with anybody, you can't speak into their heart.
3: You know, Glenn, let me ask you, because just pretend you're a math teacher. Mm-hmm. So I'm the worst student in your math class. You got to teach me how to do that division. And I mean, what does it mean to relate to your grandkids or to relate to your kids in a way that's productive?
4: Just as a math teacher, let me give you an example. I would, if I had a kid, I just wasn't connecting with, the kid wasn't doing it. The first thing I did was I'd show up early at school that day, go sit in their chair and pray.
3: Yeah.
4: And I was amazed, as I shouldn't have been amazed, that God would show up. And that day I would get another way to connect. And I think we do the same thing with our grandkids. We need to pray for them a lot.
1: And I think we can also let our kids know we're praying for them. And I think it's so easy when you see kids doing something wrong, and we are in a role where we're very involved. And so our kids are very nice to let us have that role of discipline when they're not around. But the first thing you need to do is to still let that child know that you're on their team.
3: Right.
1: That we understand them when we're there. That what they've done may make us sad, but one of the questions, Glenn is really good at asking questions, is that who you really want to be? Is what you did reflective of the person God is growing you into?
3: Just connecting. Those are good things. In fact, you use in the book, think about praying specific scriptures over your grandchildren, or in my case, my kids. Mm-hmm. And it works in both cases. But for example, you said for the fearful child, pray 2 Timothy 1:7, which says the Lord would grant her or him a spirit not of fear, but of power and love and self-control. Or for the prideful child, I like this one, pray Ephesians 4. 17-24, that the Lord would melt away any hardness of his heart. Yeah. And another example was for every child, pray Numbers 6:24-26, that the Lord may bless and keep them, make his face to shine upon him or her, and be gracious to him, and lift up his countenance upon him and give him peace. There's 10, 12 other yes. examples of that, but what a beautiful thing mm-hmm. to do.
4: The numbers is part of the blessing I prayed on my grandkids and my kids every night when I put them down. And then I add a little deal, may he teach you courage and show you how much he loves you.
3: Yeah.
4: And I just added that onto there.
3: Like that so much. And doing that consistently. It may mm-hmm. not be every night or every mm-hmm. couple of nights, but consistently mm-hmm. doing that. I like that. Okay, so the R of right is to relate with your grandkids or your kids. Next, inspire. Where does that go?
1: So to me, that's such an important piece because having that relationship in place, part of that is inspiring in them this idea of who they're going to be. And like with Joey, my grandson, when he is arguing or acting in a way that's not kind to his brothers and sisters, pointing out, you know, God made you a compassionate person, Joey. God is growing you into a leader. Is what you're doing right now lining up to that? I really think that when we show that we believe in a grandchild or a child, that's necessary for them to even believe in themselves. We have to hold out that hope. Yeah. And I find that even for my grandkids or my kids, when they're discouraged, because kids do dumb things and they get discouraged on how their kids are acting, is to always be that person who can say, listen, you're going to get through this. Joey's going to be fine. Kate's going to be okay. Hadassah's going to be fine after this. Offering hope to the parents, our adult kids, and to the kids, keeping that hope alive.
3: Ellen, let me speak to the grandmother or the mom who is gripped with fear and control. That seems to be a common theme within a woman. It's almost like mm-hmm. the curse of Eve. Mm-hmm. There's something there about fear and control. Right. When things are out of control, when moms or grandmoms don't know the direction a child is going, fear takes hold, and then they can actually do some great damage in that relationship. What caution would you give us?
1: Well, I'm reminded of one mom that I mentored in the last few years whose daughter in her freshman and sophomore year was really very, very rebellious. And, you know, in every standpoint, you would think, you know, we're kind of giving up on her. And her parents sort of had. But I just encouraged her at that point. I listened. I offered hope. I told her not to give up, to pray, and to still love her child, regardless of what she did, what she said, what she was acting. And of course, you set in boundaries, and of course, you discipline. But to love her. And just got this great email just a few weeks ago where she told me that she was so grateful because her daughter did turn around. She's coming to church because she wants to. Yeah. And she said it was on two things, that she prayed fervently and she chose to love her yeah. through the ups and downs.
3: You know, the other thing, and I'd love to have you comment on this, the idea when you're in the parenting role, first of all, this is your first go around.
1: Right.
3: You know, and grandparents have the benefit of wisdom and years, mm-hmm. and they've done it. Mm-hmm. You're the product of their parenting, mm-hmm. right, as a child, adult child. And so one of the things that I think a grandparent benefits from is that ability to step back yes. and not be overwhelmed by the moment. They can see a little more clearly what years can provide.
1: Yes.
3: And speak to mm-hmm. that, because I think that's why so often grandparents aren't giving up on the grandkids. Right. They see it, they're smile, and the grandkids feel it.
1: Right.
3: Like grandma and grandpa, they still believe in me, but mom exactly. and dad don't.
1: Yeah.
4: It's funny, the book that we wrote is far from an autobiography. This is how we did it, and this is the perfect way.
3: Right.
4: As grandparents, exactly. You learn so much about, ooh, that didn't go well at all.
3: Right.
4: If you process and think about how you would change that, I think that's a critical thing. And fortunately, we've messed up plenty.
1: And
4: so
1: do.
4: Because of that, mm-hmm.
3: Well, it's true.
4: We were able to write a book that we think... took some of those things that we did right and a lot of them that we did wrong. And
3: yeah. Let me ask you about that. The parent or the grandparent that has the strained relationship, how can they begin to mend that mm-hmm. relationship, build that bridge? What can they do to change the moment?
4: One of the things that I did, I decided when my kids were in college, my two oldest were in college, that I wasn't going to go into a lot of debt for college. So I...
3: How'd that go down with the kids?
4: I opened... They were great about it, except for my youngest one that was still home. And I opened up a landscape business, and I would work till dark every night. I'd teach school during the day and work till dark. I broke promises with her. I did everything. The amazing thing about her was how forgiving she was of her dad. It, one of the reasons we moved to Austin from Oregon was so that I could reopen my relationship with my youngest daughter and apologize and take her to dinner.
3: How did that awareness happen that you knew that her heart was being crushed?
4: She's a very proud person, and I think she had an amazing mother, so she just clung to Ellen and let me go.
3: And you could feel it.
4: Oh, sure.
3: And see it and sense it.
4: And especially after she went away to college, and I could sense that, wow, I missed that time with my youngest daughter so badly. And I'm always amazed at how forgiving daughters are of their dads. I hear this over and over again.
3: I'm hoping sons are too.
1: And to answer that question, I don't think it's ever too late. And you start by reaching out. And I remember her freshman year, she was a swimmer at UT, and she was very close to me, and she started calling her dad because she wanted that. Yeah. And so we took advantage of trying to grow that.
3: Yeah, which is beautiful.
1: Yeah. Mm-hmm.
3: All right, so we have write, we have relate, inspire, teach.
1: I don't think you can teach until you have the relationship and the vision of where you're headed in place. And I think that's where earlier you were talking about how we get so busy in the details. But if moms and dads today can take an idea of where they're going, that God-given vision God has placed on their hearts for their kids, and keep that in their forefront in a relationship, then the teaching and the equipping falls into a system. And Glenn is great on the teaching and equipping. So
3: it's your profession.
4: It is. It was interesting. I had a dad come up to me the other day, and he said, is this supposed to be this frustrating and this much anxiety in raising a freshman son? And I said, no, you need to start having some fun with it.
3: Yeah.
4: And the first thing you need to do is you need to make it a game where you are asking questions. I said, how much do you lecture your son?
2: Uh-oh. That's such an easy thing to do.
3: Yeah, okay. Said,
4: but I don't have time. Yes. Well, you're wasted your time because you can imagine what he did. The Charlie Brown, da, da, da, da, da, you know. And so there just wasn't anything there. You've got to take the time and get those questions and think about how you're going to ask a question that is going to
2: get inside the kid's head without being defensive.
1: Exactly.
2: That's a really important thing.
3: Well said, John.
2: Well, I practiced it just last night.
3: The last is equip, and we're not going to have time. So if people want to get the definition of equip, they got to go get the book here, and that'll be good. But let me ask you this. What are some practical ways that grandparents can create a legacy of faith for their grandchildren? That's the crux of the book. What are those practical ways?
1: Well, I would say it has to start again with relationship, and it has to be a person who believes. So you go back to this right, and then being involved with their lives. And to me, it's less about what you do, but when I think about my grandkids coming over and they're at our house a lot, I think, how can I model Christ to them? How can I be that safe person? What can I do today? What do they need? So I'm looking and thinking about where they are, watching for their looks, asking them questions. Seeing what's going on.
4: I think with Ellen, her knowing her grandpa clear over in Finland was praying for her constantly, and he would write her letters saying, I prayed for you today. We've got to pray for our grandkids, and we've got to know what to pray, how to pray, and that's where the relationship part of prayer comes in.
3: Right, that's so beautiful.
4: We've got to know exactly what they're doing. How can I pray for that test? How can I pray for you to study hard for that test that's coming up?
3: Yeah.
4: You know, those are the things that we can get into.
3: I think it's a great mission. It's the first mission, right? Is your immediate family. So
4: And you got to give them lots of sugar.
1: No.
3: We're going to get lots of criticism on that.
1: I'm going to disagree with him right off the top. Yeah,
3: there you have it.
2: Facebook poll, grandparents sugar or not?
3: Every family's battle right here between Ellen and Glenn.
2: Yeah, obviously, we were having a great time in the studio with Glenn and Alan Shuknek, and we hope that you enjoyed the conversation as much as Jim and I did. On behalf of Jim Daly and the entire team, thanks for listening to Focus on the Family. I'm John Fuller.
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3: There's no expectation that somehow, in some way, we're evolving to a better, genuine, more faith-filled world. The Bible warns us in the last days, there'll be terrible times. This is not an improvement of our society, but you can expect that there will be a degradation in our society.

0: And welcome to Bold Steps with Mark Jobe, founding pastor of New Life Community Church in Chicago. Well, Mark, there's probably no worse feeling than being unprepared for something, maybe an exam, I remember those days, or a work meeting, maybe playing on a sports team, the list goes on. But today, in a message you gave at Moody Bible Institute, you're challenging us to think about being prepared spiritually to face the hostile culture we live in, what the Bible calls the last days.
1: Yeah, 2,000 years ago, the Apostle Paul is reminding a young leader, Timothy, there are some difficult days ahead. If he's talking 2,000 years ago, we're much closer way into the end times than they were back then. And he's telling us there will be terrible times in the last days. And that's not something that should fill us with fear, but it should cause us to be prepared. And that was the message that Paul was telling Timothy. Timothy, you need to get ready because there will be difficult times. Are you ready?
0: Such a timely message. Let's get started now. Here's Mark with Being Prepared.
2: Have you ever been not prepared for something? I can't hear what you're saying, but some of you are saying, yeah, for my next class, I'm not prepared for the test. You know, my wife and I travel a lot, and sometimes we go to warm places, sometimes it's cooler places, and so as we're packing our little suitcase, we're always asking each other, hey, did you check the weather? Did you check the weather? Because we want to be prepared. On occasion, I've landed in a place and thought, wow, I have all summer clothes here, and realize it's freezing. And my wife just kind of looks at me and says, did you check the weather? I'm like, can I borrow your sweater? Because I just was unprepared. And today I want to talk to you about being prepared. Being prepared. We live in a season, a time, where we cannot afford not to be prepared. We just can't afford it. Over the last couple of weeks, I've had multiple conversations with people both here and around Chicago. And there is a looming fear, a shock. We've been bombarded with images already for some time of just devastating images of the war in Ukraine. Images of what's happening in Gaza have been flowing through our screens and creating discomfort and questions and what's going on in the world. Just this past week, another tragedy, another shooting at a high school, this time in Colorado. 16-year-old boy, troubled, goes in,